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5: And severed their communications. And seeing that, Churchill's account of this, and remember, we have to read this account. It's the state of knowledge at that time. And that's, you know, he wrote this in 1946, 789, right after the war. But it's mostly hasn't been corrected. It's mostly really what happened. And what happened was the French, they froze, basically. And then, you know, they in the middle of this, by the 25th of May, 15 days into the fight, they fired their commander. And then that took 3 more days. And the new commander had a better plan. But that took 3 more days to even start on it, and large parts of the French army didn't even move, right? And the British, you know, the British, by Victor Hansen's account and Churchill's account, the British Chiefs of Staff Committee was the most effective war-making body in the world at that and through that war. They were very good. They had a lot of experience. They were led by somebody who was very purposeful and had a lot of knowledge of his own, and they could really work together. So they're figuring this out, right? And they figure out, first of all, we've got to pull back. The first idea was, if I'll try to draw it with my finger, for those who can watch, you know, so let's say the French border goes like this, you know, and then the Germans are coming down here, and Paris is here. And the British can see in 2 or 3 days, we got to pull back. We got to get back closer so we can form a line, which is more or less what happened in the First World War, by the way, when they got flanked to the opposite side, to the north. We got to pull back, and they're ready to go. They want to, and they're all of their drive through these days is to try to go south and back toward Paris, right? Not toward the sea. But then the French don't move, and they're getting surrounded, and the British are about to get surrounded, and then they begin to gravitate toward the ocean. They're going home, right? And Lord Gort was the man in charge, good general, and they relieved him after this, but he did very well here because he made the decision himself, having been given some latitude. Okay, we're abandoning the plan we've made with the French tardily to pull back and try to form a line so they're not behind us anymore. And we're going to go to the ocean. And we got to get there. And
6: now there's a there's an aspect of this that I didn't know until I read it, which is the agony of Calais. And Calais is the other port. There's the Dunkirk beach where Larry's father-in-law goes. And then there's Calais, which is garrisoned by the Brits, and Calais, it comes up in 1944 as a potential place to attack with the Allied invasion, and we don't. We go to Normandy instead, but Calais is garrisoned, and Churchill talks about the agony of Calais. What's he talking about, Dr. Arndt?
5: Well, it's a marvelous story. The commander there was a man named Claude Nicholson, and they're in Calais, and Calais is a big seaport. The reason in 1944 the Germans thought we were going to Calais, they were fooled into thinking that in part, but it was the natural place because it's a great port, and the British have a lot of ships, right? So they can get them off. But Calais is up the coast toward Germany from Dunkirk, which is where most of the British Expeditionary Force can get to, and some of the French. And so they need to delay the Germans at Calais sweeping down the coast. And Churchill doesn't tell the full story in this, so I'll add a detail or two. They decide that these guys have to fight to the last. And they were all killed or captured. Nicholson himself

0: himself was captured, severely wounded, died in a German hospital. And Churchill sent him an order that you will not be relieved, and we admire your splendid stand.
1: Admiring a splendid stand is an understatement. It's a wonderfully moving part of Their Finest Hour. Don't go anywhere. Dr. Larry Arnn will be right back as we continue our march through Winston Churchill's second volume, his World War II memoirs, Their Finest Hour. 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

0: 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Dr. Arne and I are talking about their finest hour, and we're talking about Clay and how Winston Churchill reacted to the fact that he had to give an order that many, many, many members of the British Army had to stand and fight knowing that they would lose. Dr. Arne.
1: Now, what I like about that is that Churchill was having dinner with some cabinet members and generals at Claridge's, if I remember correctly, where they were, a nearby fancy hotel. And he sat there, and he didn't eat anything. And somebody said to him, "Winston, you have to eat." And he said, "I feel physically sick." And he got up and walked home with his bodyguard. He couldn't sit there. He couldn't eat.
0: And you would.
1: Now, Nicholson was a married man. Yeah, oh, yeah. Well, you know, hang on till you're all dead. Give that order. He later gave an order on the event of invasion, a military order. And it basically said no one is required to fight on until if you're surrounded and your situation is hopeless. But don't make that judgment too fast. Here, he just told him to stay, no matter what, right? And he hated it. Well, I should say that Nicholson had a wife and child, and he never saw him again. And I should also say that probably the defense of Calais delayed the Germans for 3 days, and that meant 3 extra days to get off Dunkirk Beach. And they all got off, and my father-in-law got off on the last day. And that means that the soldiers of Calais saved the life of my father-in-law. And my father-in-law was married after that, and my wife was born after that. And that means Nicholson died for my children and grandchildren. And that's
0: pretty remarkable. That's why I wanted to tell this story.
1: Yeah.
0: It's pretty. We would not be talking today. Hillsdale College would not be Hillsdale College today. Penny wouldn't be alive. Your life would be profoundly different, and many, many billions of lives would be profoundly different. And occasionally the ultimate sacrifice has to be made by people. But you don't really know until eternity is unfolded to you on the other side of the curtain. But they didn't object. They didn't moan and complain and send letters begging back. At least they're not recorded here. Are they recorded anywhere?
1: Well, we know that the German commander made them a generous and courteous offer, and we know that they, and he asked the question at the end of his offer, "What do you hope to achieve here now?" And Nicholson replied, "My duty, sir," which is what you also must do. So that's pretty good.
0: That's
1: you know, and that, you know, that's and see, just remember the pace of all of this, right? And life can be like this. This is life at its most intense, right? And you'll notice about Churchill in here, and he's telling the story in chronological order, and he's telling it from the documents to which he was given access after the war, although he was out of power then. And he's always pushing, right? He wants to fight, you know, and he's make sure that you're doing, you know, why, he asked a question in one of his memos, why are our tanks shy of the German artillery and their tanks not shy of ours? We have a lot of artillery too, you know, and so he's pushing them to fight. And I think if you read these through, it's very good to read these chapters with attention and imagine yourself in the middle of it. What if you were in the room and being asked your advice? Because everyone will be in situations like this, just not on this grand a scale.
0: On that point, on that very point, on page 81, I'm holding it up so people can see that I marked it. I try not to mark too much, otherwise you'd mark every paragraph. In the middle of all this, on the 28th of May, 28, Roman numeral 5, he's such an elegant writer. He issues a strictly confidential memo to his cabinet. In these dark days, the Prime Minister would be grateful if all his colleagues in the government, as well as important officials, would maintain a high morale in their circles, not minimizing the gravity of events, but showing confidence in our ability and inflexible resolve to continue the war till we have broken the will of the enemy to bring all of Europe under his domination. Now, that's a remarkable thing to send in the middle of a disaster. You're not thinking up an excuse. You're not thinking up how to blame Chamberlain and the people you've been telling for 7 years this is going to happen. You're just thinking about bucking up the whole country and the West by bucking up your interior circle. So it's kind of a, we know he's a genius, but that's a genius move.
1: Oh, yeah. He, the reason it's plausible it isn't true that Churchill was a warmonger was that he was really good at war. His, I've said of our current president sometimes, what little I understand him, he's like my favorite kind of boxer dog. If my wife goes and gets a puppy, she gets the one that crawls up in her lap. Huh. And if I go get a puppy, I make a loud noise and see which one turns toward me. Churchill was that kind. He was ready. You know, later in the war, the spirit of that thing that you just said, later in the war, he writes to George the Sixth, the king, the father of the recently died Elizabeth II, said, you know, might be an invasion, and if there's an invasion, you know, he didn't put this in the letter, but he was advised that they were going to take London. And he said, you might make plans to move the royal family to Canada. And the king replied to him, well, I will go with you. And Churchill said, I thought you might say that. I suggest we fight from Downing Street, not the palace. Huh. The fields of fire better from here.
0: I didn't know that.
1: Oh, yeah.
0: All right. So in chapter 5, it's getting dark, meaning that for whatever reason, we come back to that if you want to, Hitler stops. And there's a dispute about why he stops or whether his generals stop or he stopped, but they stop. And it gives 3 days, in addition to 3 days earned at Calais. And they hold a prayer session at Westminster Abbey. Now, we held a prayer session after 9/11 at the National Cathedral, George Bush's finest hour. We meet in the middle hour of our grief. And then he rallies the country. And he goes to this and he says, there was a short service of intercession and prayer in Westminster Abbey on May 26th, which is a marvelous place. I love going there. I go there every time in London. The English are loath to expose their feelings. But in my stall in the choir, I could feel the pent-up, passionate emotion and also the fear of the congregation, not of death or wounds or material loss, but of defeat and the final ruin of Britain. And not long thereafter follows that famous scene in the movie that you advised on with Gary Oldham, Their Finest Hour, or The Darkest Hour, when his cabinet almost mobs him when he says, we'll die. What did he say? We'll die in our gushing in our own blood or something?
1: Yeah, well, the story, a little. He doesn't tell the story in this book. Right? He does tell a little bit in the next chapter.
0: Okay, then stand by. We'll be right back. We'll hear the story from Dr. Arne and anticipate in the next chapter. All things Hillsdale at hillsdale.edu. Stay tuned to the New Jewish Show.
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0: Welcome back, America. The Hillsdale Dialogue is underway. I'm Hugh Hewitt, Dr. Larry Arnn, president of Hillsdale College. As we went to break, he was promising us the story of Winston Churchill when he is surrounded by the entire cabinet. Dr. Arnn.
1: What was going on was Halifax was the foreign minister, and he was a heck of a guy, you know, and he was one of the leading appeasers and the closest colleague of Neville Chamberlain. And Neville Chamberlain is also in the war cabinet, as is Churchill, Neville Chamberlain, Arthur Greenwood, Halifax, and come on, Larry.
0: Attlee.
1: Can't remember.
0: Attlee.
1: Okay. Clement Attlee. Very good. Well done. Where would we be without you? Actually, once in a while, knowing something. So they're discussing, and Halifax is the foreign minister, and he's getting peace conference invitations from Count Grande. Do I remember that right? Who was related to Mussolini. And Mussolini's not in the war yet, but everybody knows he's close to Hitler, and he does get in the war on Hitler's side soon, saying, we will host a peace conference. And so from the 23rd to the 28th of May, he brings this up, first time on the 23rd. Should we talk with them? Should we talk to them? You know, they're, France is falling. They know that now, right? Don't know how many soldiers they can get off. They don't know that until after June the 1st. And so Churchill says, find out what they got in mind. And then the 24th, right, the 26th, and the 27th, he puts them off. And Halifax begins to press, you know, well, we got to do something here, right? This could be an opportunity. Maybe they will leave us alone. And so on the 28th, and see, the thing to understand about, I've said it before, about British politics is, if Chamberlain or Halifax, or Attlee for that matter, had resigned, the government probably would have fallen. And that meant that Churchill didn't have the power to make them, right? He couldn't just say no, right? And so he temporizes. He doesn't say much. People forget that this voluble Winston Churchill could be silent. And then what he did was he sent John Colville and John Peck, and there were four guys who'd been Chamberlain guys and been converted to Churchill already, resenting him at the outset. And he sent them running around and got a cabinet meeting together. And that's 25 people, and they don't know all of this. They haven't heard that how bad the battle is, and they haven't heard that the Italians are making an offer to get them together with the Germans to talk. Didn't know France was going to go for sure. And so he gets them together, and he gives them a talk, and he talks for an hour, and he painted a grim situation. And this is an odd thing, because he didn't have any time, and you can read the story of these days. It's given in more detail in Martin Gilbert's big biography, by the way, which is really great reading to read about this month. He didn't have prepared remarks, which is irregular for him. But two guys there, including especially a labor minister who was a crazy leftist but loved Churchill, named Hugh Dalton, took down word for word. So we have what he said. And he said, you know, France is going to fall. We're going to be alone. We're going to try to get our army back. He said, if they come across, we have a navy. There'll be a great air battle. Air battle will be very important. If they do come across, he says, some of the towns they would take first have the names of sister towns in New England, in America. And they will see that, and perhaps they will help us. Then he says, and this is exact, I think, I've been thinking in these last few days whether it's part of my duty to open negotiations with that man. He always called him that man, or sometimes that bad man. He said, I believe if I were for a moment to consider parley or surrender, every one of you would rise up and tear me down from my place. If this island story is to end at last, let it end when each of us lies choking in his own blood on the ground. And then Churchill writes in this chapter, you know, the British cabinet is full of British people, right?
0: Stiff.
1: Yeah, so they leap up and rush him at the end of this dreary tale and this death bond, and they cheer and they slap him on the back. And he says he remembers no demonstration in cabinet meetings, and he'd been members of cabinet since 1906, 1905. He remembers no demonstration like that in all those years.
0: It's captured in the movies. It's really wonderfully done by Oldham in their darkest hour.
1: Oh, yeah.
0: And that is a remarkable thing. There are lots of remarkable things in their finest hour. Stay tuned to hear more. All of the prior dialogues about Churchill and World War II and World War I, for that matter, and all of his books collected at Hugh for Hillsdale.com. 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Stay tuned.
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12: Hi, Kevin McCullough. You hear me talking about Project Angel Tree's Angel Tree Camp and the good that it does for kids. Let me just share a quick reminder that we've just kicked off this Angel Tree camping effort to try to get kids that would not have the chance otherwise to be at an Angel Tree camp this summer and to learn about Jesus, probably for the first time. Our friends at Prison Fellowship are the ones that are doing this, and we're doing it for children whose parents are incarcerated and through no fault of the child at all have found themselves living in a very hard situation, oftentimes with relatives that don't really care if they live or die. But the parents have gone through the entire Angel Tree program in prison. They've gone through the Bible program, and they've nominated their kids to be a scholarship potential for an Angel Tree camp. And it makes such a huge difference in the life of these children.
13: 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That's how I want to keep coming back.
12: 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And now he is making a difference, in that camp himself. 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
7: We love bringing you products that improve your life. Well, this product can save a life. There are approximately 5,000 choking deaths in the U.S. each year. One child dies every 5 days from choking. Did you know older adults are at increased risk of choking? Yes, and lodged food is the main cause. Ever pop small, bite-sized foods in your mouth like peanuts, grapes, popcorn? Those foods that people eat by the handful can get overloaded in the mouth, which can cause a choking episode. LifeVac is a simple rescue device that can change a life in a choking emergency. 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
1: 888-971-SAGE, 888-971-7243. I am Larry Elder. We are 7 News Channel. The Iranian foreign minister says, and I'm quoting him, a deal with the United States has never been closer, end of quote. The father of Carmelo Anthony, the Texas teen convicted of murder, says he regrets using a white attorney. An Obama-appointed judge refuses to stop Trump's UFC event to be held this weekend on the White House grounds. The U.S. Attorney for the Central District of California weighs in on fraud connected to homelessness in Los Angeles. The DOJ issues subpoenas to several of America's largest banks, including J.P. Morgan Chase, Bank of America, and Wells Fargo for debanking. The Democrat socialist, who finished second in the primary race for L.A. mayor, says she no longer supports defunding the police. Admits the department is short by nearly 2,000 officers, but does not want to give them a raise. Senator John Kennedy says the way the Census Bureau defines poverty is a lie. British police arrest a man for wearing a sign that says trans flag equals mental illness. Yeah, got arrested for that. Black Democrats are demanding reparations. Will this become an issue in the 2028 presidential campaign? Texas Congressman Wesley Hunt calls out Jasmine Crockett over her remarks about what Charlie Kirk said about DEI. All of this and more, the number, 888-971-7243, 888-971-SAGE, the Mark from L.A. and the Rasida from Detroit, Super Rasida from Detroit. Those lines remain open 24/7. Feel free to call in if you dissent. I will be gentle. The water is warm, and I will wear latex gloves. Before I get into the late news on Iran, a few things. You've been following this UFC event that President Trump wants to hold on Sunday on the White House grounds. They built this big kind of, I don't know what you call it, structure in order for the event to be held in the octagon. It's going to be several matches. It's a UFC event. Now, for those of you not into UFC, it's mixed martial arts fighting, and it has been around now for a number of years. It one time was a glint in the eye of a guy named Dana White, who's still the CEO. Trump has been a longtime fan of UFC, gone to matches, and he and Dana White are good friends. So he's having this event. It's another one of these events celebrating the 250th birthday of America. The organization is now probably rivaling regular boxing in money and stature and in international interest. It's a great American success story. And Donald Trump has been sued, 2 lawsuits to stop the event. An Obama-appointed judge refuses to stop the event, claiming that the plaintiffs have not demonstrated any real harm. So how are you harmed if Donald Trump has a UFC event on the White House grounds? Explain that to me. You'll be traumatized. You're afraid somebody might get brain damage. I mean, what exactly are you concerned about? So the event is going to go forward. Now, I know Mark's listening. He always does, and I appreciate it. Before you call up Mark, you know what I'm going to say. Now, Larry, I know what you're going to say. You're going to say, what would have happened if Barack Obama put an event like that on? That's exactly what I'm going to say. And the answer is nothing. How many of these rappers, gangster rappers, did Obama have to the White House? Those that had demeaning lyrics about white people, about women, about cops. And there was a kerfuffle on our side. But nobody filed a lawsuit. Nobody claimed that he had no right to have them over there. This, of course, is a symptom of a much larger problem. And you know what that problem is. Trump derangement syndrome. Same thing with people that were

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5: Catch and release has stopped. The NATO allies have now been forced to pay 5% of their GDP as opposed to the 2% that they weren't paying. Again, when Presidents George W. Bush and Barack Obama complained about the 2% not being met, Trump got him to pay 5%, except for Spain. Trump negotiated the release of the hostages out of Gaza and their remains. He bombed the 3 nuclear sites in Iran. It's obvious he didn't set back their program to the degree that he thought. But you would have thought a little bit of credit for that. Before the war, gas prices 5-year low. Mortgage rates 3-year low. I think it was a senator from Rhode Island who was asked, if the president achieves his objectives in this war against Iran, would you give him credit for it? And he wouldn't answer. What is this? Many members of Congress are actually rooting for us to fail, claiming that we're losing, claiming that somehow, some way, Iran is embarrassing the president. Really? Now, try and be honest here. I know it's going to be difficult. But if President Trump said, we're going to go to war against Iran, and in less than 3 months, their navy will be destroyed at the bottom of their ocean, their air force will be destroyed, at least 2, maybe 3 layers of leaders will be killed, their economy will be facing close to 3-digit inflation, 2 million Iranians out of work, and we've lost 13 service members, 1-3. What would you have said? So we're going to war against a country that's got 90 million people. When Putin has gone to war against Ukraine, much smaller country than Russia, and Russia is now in its 5th year and taking casualties like nobody's business. When experts thought the war would last 2-3 weeks, this is now its 5th year, and we're supposed to go to war against Iran, which has been plotting against us for 47 years. And we're supposed to take down their navy, take down their air force, dramatically reduce their radar defenses and their drone capability, and we're only going to lose 13 people. You're smoking something, Elder. That's what you would have said. The real question ought to be, why has not the rest of the civilized world joined with this man in this quest to rid the world of a demonic regime that truly believes they are mandated by Allah to subjugate the rest of the world and to convert the world to Islam? And are no problem killing their own people, no problem putting women and children in front of likely bombing sites, no problem giving little plastic keys to boys as young as 12 years old in their Iraq war to walk on foot clearing minefields of mines so that the soldiers and the tanks can roll over that ground. And Donald Trump has stopped a regime like that from getting a nuclear bomb, and he's being criticized by half of the country, by all the Democrats in Congress except for John Fetterman. This is demented. This is sick. I've never seen anything like it. Yes, he's bombastic. Yes, he's rude. Yes, he insults people. Yes, he's eccentric, to say the least. Yes, he's arrogant. Yes, he's cocky. But look where the ball has landed. And the man gets no credit. We come back. What is the status now?

0: the war against Iran. 888-971-SAGE. 888-971-7243.
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1: 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I am Larry Elder. We are Seattle News Channel. Before I turn to Iran, it's another example of TDS, number 46.
2: Ever since James Comey's indictment, the phrase 8647 has sadly become a rallying cry on the left because sadly, TDS, Trump Derangement Syndrome, is real and calls for President Trump's assassination. Sadly, par for the course these days from the radical left. Today, the phrase found a new home. Look at this. In the grass of the National Mall. Here with all the details from D.C. tonight, our very own Rich Edson. Rich.
3: Hi, good evening, Sean. The U.S. Park Police are investigating what the administration is calling deranged vandalism on the National Mall. This view from EarthCam looks west down the mall, shows the numbers 8647 burned into the grass right before the World War II Memorial, which is adjacent to the reflecting pool that the Trump administration just repaired. 86 is an old term in the restaurant business. It largely means to strike or get rid of a menu item. And this term, President Trump is the 47th president. An Interior Department spokesperson tells Fox News that, quote, any threat against the president is taken very seriously by the department, and our U.S. Park Police will investigate this incident and hold those responsible accountable.
1: Now, given the prominence of where this happened, you would think there'd be video all over the place, so maybe they'll be able to apprehend the person or persons involved. Now, I want to reiterate something. I intensely disliked the policies of President Barack Obama. Intensely. I think Obamacare was an abomination. None of the promises that he made bend the cost curve down, save the average family $2,500 a year in premiums, keep your doctor, keep your plan. It's been an explosion. It's been a disaster. And it was planned for the subsidies to end, and then when they ended, they knew Republicans would be blamed for, quote, taking away health care, close quote, if they didn't extend them, which is exactly what Hakeem Jeffries and the other Democrats are saying. It was an absolute abomination. I think the Wall Street Journal, when it was passed, said it was the worst legislation ever passed. I was very disappointed when the Supreme Court ruled 5-4 that mandating every man, woman, and child have health care insurance, whether they wanted it, needed it, or could afford it. I thought they were going to overturn that as a violation of the Commerce Clause, but they didn't with 5-4. John Roberts, in my opinion, disappointed us. I really, really disliked the Iran deal. Big fat lie. Gave them a pathway to getting a nuclear bomb. Holes big enough so that Arnold Schwarzenegger could drive his Hummer through. Had nothing to do with the support of terror proxies, and nothing to do with their missile program, and did not allow for what are called no-knock inspections, meaning inspectors show up without giving them any kind of notice to make sure they're not cheating. And probably the biggest thing is his playing the race card for 8 years, so that when he came into office, both blacks and whites thought race relations would improve. The man came into the Oval Office the third day of January 2009 with almost a 70% approval rating. Can you imagine Donald Trump ever getting to 70%? And 8 years later, when he left, both blacks and whites thought race relations got worse. How do you elect the first black president of the United States, the only majority white country to ever do so, and then 8 years later, blacks and whites think that race relations got worse? Because the man, Harvard educated, raised by his white grandparents, child of privilege, mother had a PhD in anthropology, father had a PhD in economics from Harvard. How does somebody like that play the race card for 8 years? If I had a son, he'd look like Trayvon. The Cambridge police acted stupidly. There's this place that we have in America called Ferguson, where Michael Brown was killed. Embraced Black Lives Matter. Had an AG, Eric Holder, who, by the way, described himself as Obama's wingman. Can you imagine an AG of Donald Trump, calling him, I'm Donald Trump's wingman, what they would say. Nobody said anything. And he constantly played the race card. Said when it comes to matters of race, America, quote, has been a nation of cowards, close quote, whatever the hell that means. Made all sorts of false assertions, including the one we talked about the other day, that black criminal defendants get longer sentences than white criminal defendants for the same crime, which is true. He quoted the U.S. Sentencing Commission as having said that. But he left out what else the U.S. Commission said, which is that the reason for this is because of legitimate variables, including the fact that the average black criminal defendant has more convictions than does the average white criminal defendant. Yet you have the AG of the United States making this assertion. Barack Obama had Al Sharpton over to the White House over 70 times, 7-0, America's biggest and most notorious race card hustler, no justice, no peace, became famous by lying, claiming a white man raped Tawana Brawley, was found unanimously liable for defamation for doing it, was involved in the Crown Heights riots in 1991, where blacks were attacking Jews because of, in part, the rhetoric of people like Al Sharpton. One Jewish leader called it the most serious pogrom in the history of America, close quote. He gives an interview to a podcaster and says, racism is in America's DNA. Are you kidding me? Are you kidding me? First time Gallup asked white Americans would they ever vote for a black person was in the 50s. The majority of them said no. Fast forward, only about 4 or 5% of them said they would not. In fact, more people say they would not vote for a woman or a Mormon or an elderly man than said they wouldn't vote for a black person if they thought he was qualified. So I think this man did a great deal of damage. What's my point in saying all of this? It never occurred to me to cheer for his assassination. It never occurred to me to encourage others to assassinate him. It never occurred to me to encourage others to talk about assassinating him. It never occurred to me to have that kind of venom towards him. I had venom towards his policies, raising taxes, raising the capital gain taxes when Charlie Gibson told him, when you do that, you're going to collect less revenue. Well, it may happen or it may not. Did it anyway. Michelle Obama complaining about being in the fishbowl of the White House. Michelle Obama every year claiming that women make less money than men do for the same work. Not true. But this is a kind of poison that they injected America with. But it never, ever occurred to me to root for Barack Obama's murder. And Trump has now survived 3 assassination attempts. And some Yahoo writes 8647 in the lawn at the White House at the mall, National Mall. Are you kidding me? 888-971-SAGE 888-971-7243. Do not leave town.
4: Larry will be right back. Stay.

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9: 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The DOJ has issued a number of subpoenas to several of America's largest banks, including, but not limited to, J.P. Morgan Chase, Bank of America, and Wells Fargo for debanking, number 23.
10: So the Wall Street Journal is reporting that the DOJ has issued subpoenas to several of the country's largest banks amid widespread allegations of debanking. J.P. Morgan Chase, Bank of America, and Wells Fargo are all named in the report as officials investigate claims that big banks improperly close customer accounts based on their politics. Fox News legal analyst Greg Jarrett joins us now. So, Greg, in simple terms, explain what went wrong. Of course, Americans feel this is wrong, but a lot of these banks are alleging that the federal government put pressure on them to behave this way.
11: That's right, because a lot of the debanking occurred during the Biden administration. Look, understand that banking discrimination is against the law. If it's done by a financial institution for political or even religious purposes, it violates about a half a dozen federal statutory laws, constitutional protections for beliefs, as well as state laws that protect consumers. You know, debanking is only allowed if a bank has suspicion of criminal activity afoot by a client in an account. But as long as somebody operates a lawful business, debanking is illegal. The Treasury Department has been cracking down, but now that the U.S. attorney in Washington has stepped in, that really raises the stakes. I wouldn't necessarily assume criminal prosecutions. Typically what happens is what's called a civil enforcement actions, which would include, you know, federal monitors, restitution, some pretty hefty fines and penalties. We could be talking about hundreds of millions of dollars that the banks would have to cough up. Now, if there is a conspiracy to violate civil rights, then yes, you could see criminal prosecutions against the banks and its officers.
9: Now, my guest here is a twofer. We were talking a moment ago about the criticism of about the UFC event being held at the White House on Sunday. My guest is owner of Premier Boxing Championship Series, the world's largest and most successful boxing company. He's also an attorney, 30 years of experience working directly with small and mid-cap companies. He is the CEO and founder of Old Glory Bank, on which I am a member of the board of directors. Please welcome back to the program Mr. Mike Ring.
12: Thank you, Larry. Remember, I'm a co-founder because you, Dr. Ben Carson, are also founders. And I still remember the day that you and I sat together and decided it was time to be a market response to debanking, because it's real. And thank you for being a part of this for so many years.
9: Well, Mike, I was engaging in my customary humility. So let's talk about Old Glory Bank and why we need it, why you started it, what its objective is.
12: Yeah, thank you for that. And by the way, I'm a big fan of Greg Jarrett, but I respectfully have to disagree with that last segment you played. There actually is no crime for a bank to debank someone if you don't want to do their business. And I have, you know, as you know, last year we were there, I testified in front of the Senate. I've never wanted a law that required a bank to take someone's business. Now, there are civil rights laws about discriminating for lending, but that is completely different. Very few people are accusing the banks of not providing loans for political purposes. And this is what you and I have always said, is that if a bank wants to be a pro-life bank or a pro-Air Force bank or a pro-Georgia Bulldog bank, you are not required to take, you know, an Alabama fan or Army or, you know, a Planned Parenthood if you want to be a pro-life. And so I've never wanted the government to force any business, including banks, to take your business. What I've always been upset about, and the reason why we started Old Glory Bank, is because debanking is real, but just because it's real doesn't make it a crime, doesn't make it illegal. And so what I've always been upset about is that these big banks should just come out and say the truth. Yes, we debanked Donald Trump and lots of people who disagreed with COVID and who disagree with the jab, who believed in the flag. Yes, we don't want these people's business, but don't say it was the regulators or the regulations, because that's not the truth. And so I would be, but, you know, listen, Judge Pirro, who's now U.S. Attorney Pirro, of course, in the D.C., she doesn't need my advice, but what I would tell her is get some of these CEOs under oath, maybe at a Senate hearing, and ask them the truth, and then go after them for perjury. But don't go after them for a crime against the banking, because it's not real. There's a market response. It's called Old Glory Bank.
9: Well, let's leave it there. We're going to pick it up on the other side, Mike. It's also the case, is it not, we'll talk about this on the other side, that when you fill out your application for a bank account, don't they say we have the right to not use you as a customer going forward? 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
13: Hi, Kevin McCullough. Friends, there's not a lot that we can do to sometimes have tangible impact on the crime and the situations that we face in the culture. 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They show up on the first day wondering if they're going to be the only one who has parents in prison. And at the end of day two, they've discovered that everyone at the camp is in the same situation they're in. But they're also enjoying nature and seeing stars and eating great food and having bonfires and learning about Jesus, some of them for the first time. Friends, make this possible for a child this year. 888-206-2794, 888-206-2794, 888-206-2794. 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Click the Angel Tree banner at the top of the page.
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1: 888-971-SAGE, 888-971-7243. Larry Elder, Stephen News Channel. We're going to be getting into the Iran war soon. My guest is Mike Ring, the president and CEO of Old Glory Bank, and as he pointed out, co-founded by Mike, by me, by Dr. Ben Carson, by John Rich, by the former governor of Oklahoma. The whole point is that rather than whine about what banks are doing in terms of debanking, let's have a market response to it. Mike, I was just stunned that they debanked Donald Trump. All the money he's got in a bank, and they closed him out. Are you serious?
2: Yeah, that was Jamie Dimon at J.P. Morgan Chase. And not only was that ridiculous, and again, they're relying on the Bank Secrecy Act, which I've said many times has nothing to do with your secrets. It's about money laundering, but they just call it the Bank Secrecy Act. And there was no theory that anyone could think that Donald Trump or his businesses were money laundering or terrorists. But as bad as that was, what's even worse is Brian Moynihan at Bank of America would then not take his business. And so that's one of the reasons why we started Old Glory Bank. And it's okay, by the way. I don't think anyone should have to take anyone's business. You shouldn't have to take any advertiser. As a lawyer, I shouldn't have to take any client, or in the boxing world, we shouldn't have to represent any fighter. As a bank, you should be able to pick and choose your customers, but you've got to be honest. Don't tell people that you're debanking someone because of the regulators. Just be honest and say, we're debanking this person because we don't like that they love the flag or the Constitution or the Bill of Rights. And that's why, I think it should be maybe Tim Scott, Chairman Scott. Get Brian Moynihan, get Jamie Dimon under oath in front of the Senate Banking Committee and make them say that it was the regulators and not their internal people that debanked conservatives.
1: Now, the argument behind Old Glory Bank is privacy, security, liberty. We share your values. You also have $100,000 life insurance policy for active-duty first responders and for active-duty military. Talk to us about that.
2: Yeah, more than just active duty. It's all military. And if you die in the line of duty, we show up at your home, John Rich, myself, you, and thankfully this has not yet happened, but we show up at your home if you bank with Old Glory Bank and give your family $100,000 just as our way of thank you. 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So everyone wants to talk about helping the military. I'm, as you know, former military. My dad was a Marine. He was on the Sheriff's Department. But we actually did something. 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And Larry, you've been a big supporter of this, and thank you.
1: Now, to switch your account, it takes all of, what, 8 minutes?
2: Yes, sir. And we've been saying that for 3 years, but I got to be honest. Don't tell anyone. I think we've got it down to 2 minutes now, but we're still going to go with 8.
1: Okay. And this is business accounts as well as consumer accounts?
2: Business accounts take about 23 minutes. And I think we do it faster than anyone. Some take 23 days. Consumer accounts take, literally minutes. And we can get most business accounts open under an hour, assuming you have the couple documents that we need. But we have great technology, great service. And by the way, and I've always said this, you can actually get the CEO of Old Glory Bank on an email. My real email is mikering@oldglorybank.com. Please reach out to me. No one ever abuses it, but I always say if we screw up and you need to get to the top person, you actually can. And fortunately, most people just write to me and tell me how much they love our product. But listen, we're human. We occasionally mess up. If you mess up, you can actually get to the CEO of a real bank.
1: We got a couple of minutes left, Mike. Talk to me about this controversy, air quotes, over Donald Trump having this event, a UFC event at the White House on the grounds on Sunday. What's that all about?
2: Well, what I'm hearing they're saying is they're trying to get an injunction because he is using public parks and other people are paying for it, and it's just absurd. And hopefully, now listen, I'm actually worried with the crazy judges out there. It could happen, but presumably not even any crazy judge would do this, or they would immediately appeal it. But this is one of the greatest things that only Donald Trump and Dana White, and listen, I've known Dana White from the business for a lot of years. He is a smart, hardworking, honest guy, and I'm so happy he's doing this. I'm a boxing guy, but a mixed martial arts, a UFC fight, on the grounds of the White House, where people can celebrate strength and power and just the greatness of this country. And there's fighters from outside the country fighting too, which makes it even greater. So I am so excited for this. And I don't think this gets enjoined, and I think the fight goes forward.
1: Well, so far it hasn't. They took it to an Obama judge, and the Obama judge said that the plaintiffs had no standing to do this. Well, they said they had no personal loss, or nothing was at risk.
2: Great. I actually didn't hear that update.
1: Yeah, what's your argument that you're afraid somebody might get hurt? What's your argument for trying to stop this? And I said this before. I was on Fox Business earlier today, Mike. If Barack Obama had an event like this on, would anybody care? During his 8 years, he had a bunch of rappers come to the White House. Some of them had used pretty vulgar lyrics about women and about cops and about white people. And there were some little kerfuffle on our side, but for the most part, nobody said anything. Certainly nobody filed a lawsuit to stop it.
2: Well, even worse than that, how about Biden with the drag queen dancers for the Easter egg hunt? I mean, this is nothing compared to that.
1: All right, so Mike, thank you very much for coming on. OldGloryBank.com is the website. We may have some news about Old Glory Bank down the road, and I'll have you back for that.
2: Thank you, sir.
1: You got it. 888-971-SAGE, 888-971-7243. Before we get to Iran, by the way, Spencer Pratt says he's not going anywhere, even though he didn't finish number one or number two. Number 55?
3: Now that the campaign portion of my mission to save Los Angeles is coming to a close and I'm moving on to the next, more interesting phase, listen, I've spent a lot of time slaying everybody. I've ridiculed everyone on the roster. And I just want to say from the bottom of my heart, I like to take the chance to apologize
4: to absolutely nobody.
3: You think you can get rid of me that easily?
1: Pratt says he's not going anywhere. He's now moving on to phase three. The next more interesting phase, now that my campaign portion mission to save L.A. is coming to a close, he says he's not going anywhere. He's ignited a movement. He's staying involved. He said for those who thought he was just a grifter trying to get his name up, you just stick around. Wait to see my next act. He plans a Let Us Burn rally in Palisades Village. That's how he announced his candidacy. And he says, at the time, this is not just a campaign, it is a mission. And he says, I want to prove to you that I care about L.A. I'm not going anywhere. So we'll stick around for that. By the way, the person that now has number two, the Democrat Socialist, once said she wants to defund the police. Does she still have the same position? 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

0: 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Eldorado's Let Larry Know What's On Your Mind.
1: 888-971-SAGE, 888-971-7243. I am Larry Elder. We are Salem News Channel. Coming up, the Iranian foreign minister says a deal with the United States has, quote, never been closer, close quote. All of this and more coming up. Phil is in Philadelphia. Phil, you're on the Larry Elder Show.
2: Hey, Larry, before my question, can we agree, I mean, you're the attorney, that eminent domain is the power of the government to acquire real estate with just compensation for the common good. Can we agree on that?
1: We can't agree on that.
2: Okay, good. Now, with the recent revelations that Vice President Vance, with L.A. and California itself, with the tens of millions of dollars that's getting ripped off from the homeless people, you heard about that, right?
1: Oh, of course. Yeah, we're going to talk about it later on today.
2: Mm-hmm. Oh, perfect. See, President Trump can use his powers of eminent domain to go in there, especially make California ground zero to correct this homeless problem. He can acquire vacant factories, vacant office buildings, and use the funds that would go to California to rehab and deduct the money for the acquisition cost from the $500 million they owe the government for the train tracks that went nowhere. Remember that from a dozen years ago?
1: Oh, yeah. Oh, yeah.
2: They refused to pay it back. So, I mean, you have to give it, like, a really cool name. You can't use eminent domain because they'll freak out. But we use, like, the Humanitarian Rehousing Crisis Act. Because they all love crazy. But I mean, he could double down on this and start with California and get these people an address, get the vets their benefits, get other people benefits, get kids off the street. I mean, they could have resume people there, medical doctors there, dentists there, social workers there. I mean, but he could come in there and if these homeless people got special skills, electricians, plumbers, roofers, I mean, they could be first on the list to help rehab these places.
1: You know, Phil, that's not unreasonable. There was a very interesting case involving, I believe it was Connecticut, where they used eminent domain, not for a public purpose, but for a private purpose, to build a mall or something because they thought it would generate more taxes, which is not what eminent domain is for. But Donald Trump, as a private citizen, was okay with that. A lot of us, meaning conservatives, were very angry about the decision, but he was okay with it. This is for a public purpose, which is exactly what eminent domain is for. That's not a bad idea, Phil.
2: You know what? You want to hear something crazy, Larry? The population of Japan, 125 million. You know how many homeless people they got registered over there? They found less than 2,500 people.
1: Wow.
2: They have national pride, and they do not put up with, I mean, you can't get away from the crazies that want to be out there,
1: mm-hmm.
2: but they have a national pride about it, and they take care of their own. That's what we need to do.
1: Absolutely. It is ridiculous. I mean, when I was a kid growing up, you didn't see this. And America is far more affluent than when I was growing up. It is not a matter of money. It is a matter of will. Inexcusable. Phil, thank you very much for that. Todd, don't go away. 888-971-SAGE, 888-971-7243. Are we close to getting a deal with Iran? And is that a good thing?
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6: News this hour from Town Hall. I'm Keith Peters in Washington. With the United States and Iran moving towards signing a new agreement to end the current war, one Republican on Capitol Hill says he wants to see the fine print before any deal is finalized. On the Salem News program this week on Capitol Hill with Tony Perkins, Senator Lindsey Graham of South Carolina is concerned that initial reports say the agreement would allow so-called civilian enrichment of uranium to continue.
7: If there's any enrichment program allowed in the Trump deal, if they can enrich anywhere for any reason, that's a bad deal in my view. They will cheat after Trump leaves. So there's a lot of details to be fleshed out. But Israel's concerned, and quite frankly, I am too. I hope for a good deal. I pray for a good deal. But if it's not a good deal, I will say so.
6: Senator Graham's full interview will be heard when This Week on Capitol Hill is broadcast beginning at 10 a.m. Eastern Time tomorrow on the Salem News Channel. Catapulted by the market debut of his rocket company SpaceX, Elon Musk is now the world's first trillionaire. That amount of money, all owned by just one person, was once unfathomable.
8: If you made $100,000 a year and saved every penny, it would take you 10 million years to match that wealth. His wealth will sit just shy of the gross domestic product of Poland, while completely eclipsing the entire annual economic output of Taiwan. Only about 21 countries have a GDP higher than $1 trillion today. So what does he plan on doing with all that cash? Musk says he doesn't plan to spend his $1 trillion fortune solely on himself. He'll instead use it to fund a permanent human settlement on Mars and is first counting on SpaceX to get us there.
6: Correspondent Marissa Duhaney reporting. On Wall Street, the Dow by 359 points, the NASDAQ rose 79, the S&P advanced 37. More at townhall.com.
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6: U.S. stocks rise after oil prices ease on a possible end of the war with Iran, and SpaceX soars in its debut on Wall Street. We hear those stories and more on the markets from correspondent Seth Soutel reporting from New York City.
13: Stocks rose on Wall Street as crude oil prices fell again. SpaceX soared on its first day of trading. The S&P 500 rose 0.5% Friday. The Dow added 353 points, that's about 0.7%. The NASDAQ Composite gained 0.3%. Stocks got some help from a 3.4% drop in the price of Brent crude. SpaceX jumped 19.2%. That marked the biggest IPO on record and made Elon Musk the world's first trillionaire. Seth Soutel, New York.
6: News and analysis at townhall.com. From Washington, I'm Keith Peters. A well-known golfer has been thrown out of his longtime golf club after an incident with a woman.
14: Phil Mickelson has been kicked out of a San Diego golf club for inappropriate contact with a female employee. That's according to Golf Digest, which cited multiple sources as saying Mickelson is no longer welcome at the Farms Golf Club. That's where the six-time major champion has practiced and played for two decades. A spokesperson for Mickelson refers to it as a misunderstanding that has been cleared up. Mickelson has been out of the public eye for all but one LIV golf event this year as he deals with a serious family health matter that remains undisclosed. I'm Gethin Coolbaugh.
6: Artist David Hockney has died. He was 88. His paintings of pools shimmering in the Los Angeles sunshine became icons of 20th century art. He was one of the most popular and critically lauded British artists of the last century. More at townhall.com.
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0: The czar of common sense, the great Eldersky, Don Lorenzo. Welcome to the program. No victor crests allowed because we've got a country to save.

0: 888-971-SAGE, 888-971-7243. I am Larry Elder. We are Salem News Channel number 50.
1: The station official telling reporters that the signing of an agreement with Iran is now expected over the next few days, and that, quote, internal fractures within Iran's leadership are part of what has been holding things up. So earlier, President Trump sharing this post from Iran's foreign minister, who writes that the Islamabad Memorandum of Understanding has never been closer. Our correspondent Lucas Tomlinson is reporting live from the White House for us today. Lucas, what is the latest from the Oval Office?
2: Well, good afternoon, Aisha. That same senior administration official says a memorandum of understanding signed with Iran is about 80% toward completion, and that completion is expected very soon, as you just said off the top. Now, President Trump says he's ready to sign it. That came hours after Iran fired two drones into the Strait of Hormuz targeting commercial shipping. President Trump posting this morning to rumors that Iran would receive billions of dollars up front, posting the terms that Iran leaked out to the fake news have nothing to do with the terms that were agreed to in writing. What they said, including their weak and pathetic statement on having a deal, bears no relation to the truth. Very dishonorable people to deal with. With them, there is no such thing as dealing in good faith. Amazing. Also, their totally rebuffed drone attack last night against Indian ships leaving the Hormuz Strait is totally unacceptable. They better get their act together and fast. Let's see one more time that post from Iran's foreign minister. He says he has gotten his act together, saying the Islamabad Memorandum of Understanding has never been closer. President Trump appeared very optimistic about an agreement yesterday in the Oval Office.
3: This is a different group. This is a different level. And I think it's, frankly, a smarter level. And it's a level that has reason. And they've all approved the deal. Everybody's approved the deal.
2: So Aisha, President Trump saying everybody's approved the deal. Now the vice president taking X, posting the Iranians are not receiving any cash and no funds are being released for simply signing a deal or attending a meeting. Now when asked when Iran could first see sanctions relief, a senior administration official said, quote, the president said his highest priority is getting the enriched material out of the country, destroying it. So they have to do some things related to that in order to get any sanctions relief. Now we await Aisha to see if Iran agrees to this deal. And again, the White House is very bullish that this agreement could come together very soon.
1: Hey, we'll be watching it. Lucas Tomlinson live for us. Thank you very much.
0: And this is what CNBC reported, number 44.
4: Right, we've got a new statement now on social media from the Iranian Foreign Minister Saeed Araghchi, who says the Islamabad Memorandum of Understanding has never been closer pending its finalization. The media should refrain from entering speculation about its content in line with our responsible and transparent approach. All details will be shared with the public in due course. And of course, Sarah, that's the key to this, is if there's a deal pending, what is in this deal and what does that mean for global oil markets? Obviously, watching this very closely, we have a statement now from Vice President J.D. Vance on social media as well. And he is also urging people to hold off on assuming what's in this deal based on what's been in the media so far from Iranian leaks. The vice president very frustrated with that. He says, I'm seeing a lot of fake information about a potential deal to reopen the strait and end Iran's nuclear weapons program. First, the Iranians are not receiving any cash and no funds are being released for simply signing a deal or attending a meeting. The deal is structured to ensure that the U.S. and its allies' concerns are prioritized and that if the Islamic Republic of Iran meets its obligations, then economic benefits will flow to them and to the entire region. This deal has the potential to remake the region and to lead to lasting peace. The vice president goes on to criticize some of the criticism of this deal that he's seen so far. So both sides, Sarah, have been, we've seen leaks coming out from Washington and from Tehran about what's in the deal. Both sides are denouncing some of those leaks and saying that's fake news. Clearly something is happening behind the scenes. What's in this deal? We don't know. How soon that means the Strait of Hormuz might reopen? We don't know. How soon oil can flow as a result of that? We also don't know. There's a lot at stake here, Sarah. Back.
0: Yesterday, a reporter asked him about this. Haven't we seen this movie before? Number 20.

0: has reason, and they've all approved the deal. Everybody's approved the deal. Now we'll get it finished up, and hopefully that'll be done. We will not have Iran having a nuclear weapon, which is very important to these people behind me. We can talk about fishing. There won't be anybody to fish. The fish will still be around, I guess. They're probably going to be affected, too. We're not going to let it happen. So Iran will essentially, most important paragraph to me, Iran will in no way, shape, or form have a nuclear weapon or purchase a nuclear weapon.
1: And about the terms of the deal, number 47.
2: White House officials telling Fox Iran's nuclear material will be destroyed and removed. Its nuclear program will be dismantled. None of their sanctioned money will be released until they carry out the terms of the deal. The Strait of Hormuz will be open, and Iran will not provide any funding for terrorist groups. But the regime is publicly insisting that nothing's been finalized, with some key issues still on the table.
3: So President Trump saying this on Truth Social a moment ago. Here we go now. I'll read it all to you. The terms that Iran leaked out to the fake news have nothing to do with the terms that were agreed to in writing. What they said, including their weak and pathetic statement on having a deal, bears no relation to the truth. Very dishonorable people to deal with. With them, there is no such thing as dealing in good faith. Amazing. Also, their totally rebuffed drone attack last night against Indian ships leaving the Hormuz Strait is totally unacceptable. They better get their act together and fast. End quote.
1: Let's remember what the great Thomas Sowell said about all of this. Number.
4: And is getting nuclear weapons. And people don't seem to understand what that means. The Japanese were a lot, in 1945, were a lot tougher than we are today. And yet it took only two nuclear weapons to get them to surrender. So people are saying, you know, Iran may have only a couple of nuclear bombs. That's all they need. If they're willing to die and we're not, then there's nothing short of surrender.
5: So what do you think we should do about Iran?
4: Stop them from getting nuclear weapons.
5: And that would mean attacking them or
4: sure.
5: or acquiescing in an Israeli attack?
4: Yeah, I'm. You know, it's sad that it's a question of acquiescing in an Israeli attack. There have been indications that Saudi Arabia would be quite willing to have Israeli planes fly over there at night and bomb Iran. And then, of course, larger protests with the United Nations in the morning. But the very fact that they have to fly over Iraq, fly around Iraq, because there are American fighter planes there who might shoot down the Israeli planes. I mean, it really does show where we've come.
5: You know, a lot of people recognize the threat of Iran, but you're actually one of the few people that I've talked to who really see it as a kind of, you know, the term these days is existential threat to the United States. It really changes our existence.
4: Oh, absolutely. Going all the way back to the Ayatollah Khomeini, he said that his first loyalty is not to Iran, it's to Allah. And so if you know, we can't deter them with the threat that we'll come in and destroy a whole lot of innocent Iranians. They don't care. I mean, you can't deter suicide bombers.
5: So deterrence worked. We're here at the Hoover Institution, which is home to a lot of people who were architects of the deterrence policy. Deterrence worked during the Cold War, but you don't think it will work today?
4: No, because you can't deter suicidal people. You either stop them or you don't stop them.
5: Do you think the administration is kind of distracted by what's going on the economic side and not paying enough attention to Iran? Or do you think there's something more basic going on?
4: No, I don't think they ever intended to do anything serious to stop Iran. What they are doing is a lot of charades at the United Nations, which follows a whole years. We've had all kinds of charades at the United Nations and at the League of Nations before that, for the very same purpose of giving the impression that you're doing something when you're not doing a thing.
1: Your call's up next, 888-971-SAGE.
6: We hold these truths to be self-evident. Most Americans know these words, but have you ever read the entire Declaration of Independence? Maybe you have. What about your children, your friends, and your neighbors? This July 4th, Americans for Prosperity is encouraging Americans everywhere to do exactly that through the Declaration Project. The Declaration reminds us that every person has inherent dignity, that our rights are inalienable, and that government

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1: 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I am Larry Elder. We are Salem News Channel. Todd is in Omaha, Nebraska. Todd, you're in the Larry Elder Show.
2: Hey, Larry. Thanks for taking my call. Hey, since I've been listening, you've had Mike Ring on from the banking industry, and I would have a question for him. At his bank, would he consider the checks written on his checks issued by his bank from his customers to a recipient, would he consider that legal tender and honor it? If you wrote me a check, happy birthday, Todd, and I took it to his bank, would he cash it? So you can ask him that.
1: I will.
2: There's a lot of banks that would say to me, Todd, you don't bank here. We'll cash that, but you got to pay us $10.
1: Hmm.
2: And that to me, that's blackmail.
1: Okay.
2: You know what I mean?
1: I will find out. That's never come up before, but I'll find out.
2: Well, I've taken this issue to the Bank and Finance Committee, our Attorney General. I took it to the Comptroller of the Currency. And it's such a malarkey. Basically, they wrote me back, well, there's no law governing that.
1: Mm-hmm.
2: Todd, you know, what are you worried about? It's only $10. Well, dude, when my check's $100, $10 means something to me. Anyways, that's another subject.
1: Okay.
2: But I did call about Trump derangement syndrome. And I'll tell you what existed before TDS and what will exist after TDS. And that is this attitude, party before country. And you played a clip from Hakeem Jeffries. This is a perfect example of what I mean. He says, I know nothing about those reports.
1: About homelessness, yeah.
2: but it must be a
1: right-wing conspiracy.
2: You know, so if you're the reporter, or by God, if I was the reporter, the first thing I'd say, you know nothing about this report, but you're as bold to further comment? You know nothing about this report, and you accuse somebody of doing something wrong, and you know nothing. So this party before country attitude steals your ability to listen and to discern. And that's just like the perfect example of what I mean when people cannot no longer listen and define, you know what I mean, and come up with reality.
1: Yeah, all logic, all common sense out the door. This is why I mentioned that senator from Rhode Island. He was asked, you know, you oppose the war against Iran, fine, but if Donald Trump achieves his objectives, if they renounce their nuclear program, if they renounce their missile program, if they renounce their support for terror proxies, if the Strait of Hormuz is opened and their nuclear enrichment program is destroyed and he gets the inspectors in on a no-knock basis, will you give President Trump credit? And he refused to say yes. This is sick. This is ill. By the way, all this business about Sonny Hostin say that no more Mr. Nice Guy, we're no longer going to play by nice rules anymore, as if we're no longer going to take the high road, as if they ever did. I wrote a piece about this. Number 15.
3: Republicans at this point can ask us to take the moral high ground.
4: There you go.
3: That is over at this point.
4: That's right.
3: That is over.
5: It's a choice.
3: I'm sorry. Democrats have always fallen in love, and Republicans have always fallen in line. It's time for Democrats to stop that nonsense, put emotions on the side. Let's be strategic. Let's get some power.
4: Yes.
3: Let's take over the Senate. Let's take over the House. And let's right the ship. Let's get our country back.
1: We've always taken the high road. 1964, I was 12 years old. My mother would sit me down in front of the TV, and we'd watch the conventions of the RNC and the DNC. And in those days, there was a lot of drama. They weren't scripted and staged, and you knew the results by now. And even the VP had not yet been determined, even if the nominee was very likely in those days. So it was a lot of drama. On the Republican side, Barry Goldwater becomes a nominee. The then governor of California, Jerry Brown's father, named Pat Brown, said, and I'm quoting him, "The stench of fascism is in the air." End of quote. What has or did Barry Goldwater do to warrant such a comment? The stench of fascism is in the air. Reagan was hated by the left. He was nominated in 1980. A Democrat member of Congress named William Clay of Missouri said Reagan was, and I'm quoting him, "trying to replace the Bill of Rights with fascist precepts lifted verbatim from Mein Kampf," close quote, the book written by Adolf Hitler. Republicans took control of the House in the mid-90s. Newt Gingrich became the Speaker. Democrat Representative John Dingell, whose wife Debbie is still in Congress, having succeeded him after he died. He compared the Newt Gingrich-led House to the Duma and the Reichstag, referring to the legislature set up by the Tsar of Russia and the Parliament of the German Weimar Republic that brought Hitler to power. The Duma and the Reichstag. Fast forward, President George W. Bush. George Soros said about George W. Bush, and I'm quoting him, "He displays the supremacist ideology of Nazi Germany." When I hear Bush say, "either you're with us or against us," it reminds me of the Germans. He added, "the George W. Bush administration and the Nazi communist regimes all engage in politics of fear. Indeed, the Bush administration has been able to improve on the techniques used by the Nazi and the communist propaganda machines." End of quote. Vice President Al Gore, now out of power, talked about George W. Bush and said, "George W. Bush's executive branch has made it a practice to try and control and intimidate news organizations." Where we heard that? From PBS to CBS to Newsweek. "And every day they unleash squadrons of digital brown shirts to harass and hector any journalist who's critical of the president," close quote. The brown shirts were the thugs that Adolf Hitler used to get and retain power. Digital brown shirts. Harry Belafonte, who marched with MLK, called Bush racist. When talked about the prominence of blacks in his administration, Colin Powell, Condoleezza Rice, Belafonte said, quote, "Hitler had a lot of Jews high up in the hierarchy of the Third Reich," close quote. The then NAACP chairman, Julian Bond, played the Nazi card several times. He said, quote, "the Republican Party would have the American flag and the swastika flying side by side." "But hey, we're not taking the high road anymore," said Hostin, "because we always have in the past, right?" Give me a break. I'm Larry Elder.
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8: Hi, Kevin McCullough. Do you have great memories of summer from your childhood? Summer to me was like, it was the best. It was what got me through the second semester of school. Everything I wanted to do, I just looked forward to so badly, and I couldn't wait until those days hit. And not just to be done with school, but to get to go to a Christian camp where I learned about Jesus. I grew in my faith, made great friends. To this day, some of my deep friends came from that time period of my life, and I experienced God in nature in a way that I just couldn't where I grew up. And I didn't grow up in the inner city, which is where a lot of kids that enjoy Angel Tree Camp are living, with parents who are incarcerated, but who have turned a page and say they want to do something different in their life than they have done in the past. In fact, they've completed the Angel Tree Bible study in the prison system, and they have requested for their children an opportunity to attend Angel Tree Camp. Friends, there's not a lot that we can do to sometimes have tangible impact on the crime and the situations that we face in the culture. But Angel Tree Camp is a solution that works in a profound way, because children that get to go to Angel Tree Camp are changed forever. This is kind of how it works. They show up on the first day wondering if they're going to be the only one who has parents in prison. And at the end of day two, they've discovered that everyone at the camp is in the same situation they're in. But they're also enjoying nature and seeing stars and eating great food and having bonfires and learning about Jesus, some of them for the first time. Friends, make this possible for a child this year. 888-206-2794, 888-206-2794, 888-206-2794. Give a gift and help a child experience God this year. Go to thatkevinshow.com. Click the Angel Tree banner at the top of the page.
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1: 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We're going to talk about the growing movement for reparations. Members of the Congressional Black Caucus, Washington, D.C., House members, are now demanding reparations to a greater degree than I've ever seen before. Decades ago, a congressman named John Conyers proposed a bill for reparations. He was a congressman from Michigan, there for a very long period of time, and nobody else co-sponsored his bill. Now it is just an article of faith that Democrat congressional members who are black support reparations. Kamala Harris said she supported the bill that would set up a panel to discuss ways to compensate black people for slavery. Gavin Newsom signed a bill to also do the same thing here in California. And then when they came back and showed him what the cost would be, he went, oh, I didn't mean it. I'm telling you, it's going to be an issue in the presidential 2028. And if Kamala Harris runs in one of the early primary states, the South Carolina, where the majority of the voters on the Democrat primary side are black, and most of those are black females, and they love Kamala Harris. And if she gives a full-throated endorsement for reparations, what the devil is Gavin Newsom going to do, and J.B. Pritzker, and Pete Buttigieg, all of whom are very likely going to run? What are they going to do? And if the Democrats embrace reparations as part of their platform, are you kidding me? 80% or so of blacks support reparations. About that same percentage of whites oppose reparations. It is a loser issue. It's ridiculous. The extraction of money from people who were never slave owners to be given to people who were never slaves. But this is the lane the Democrats are going down. We'll talk about that later on. I want to switch and talk a little bit about another lie we hear over and over again in America. And that's a large number of Americans who supposedly are in poverty, which leads to people like Hakeem Jeffries talking about how cruel and mean and nasty the Republican Party is. Walter Williams wrote a piece some years ago, the late, great Walter Williams. And he said, and I'm quoting him, "Most surveys on U.S. poverty are deeply flawed because poor households greatly underreport both their income and non-cash benefits such as health care benefits provided by Medicaid, free clinics and the Children's Health Insurance Program, nourishment provided by food stamps, school lunches, school breakfasts, soup kitchens, food pantries, the Women, Infant, and Children Program, homeless shelters, and many other programs that benefit them." The Census Bureau is run by the Department of Commerce. And earlier this year, February, I believe it was, Senator John Kennedy was talking to Witkoff, Donald Trump's Commerce Secretary, about how the Census Bureau defines poverty. Listen to this.
12: "Your Census Bureau says it's 11% who live at or below the poverty level. That's a lie. It's 1%. If you count as any person with a brain above a single-cell organism would, cash and non-cash payments."
13: Andy.
12: Thank you, Mr. Chairman. Thank you, Mr. Secretary, for being here. Mr. Secretary, the Census Bureau is under your jurisdiction, is it not?
14: Yes, it is.
12: And the Census Bureau is in charge of defining what it means to be poor or in poverty in America. Is that correct?
14: I think it does economic analysis for America.
12: But it also defines poverty level, does it not?
14: I don't know if it's the defining
12: Well, you need to look, because it does.
14: Okay.
12: If you know, this isn't a quiz, if you know, what's the percentage of Americans who live at or below the poverty level?
14: I don't know the percentage.
12: Okay. It's around 11%. It's been constant. Now, when the Census Bureau defines poverty, they do it by income. You're aware of that. When the Census Bureau defines poverty using income, they only count income that the individual earns or cash income that the individual gets from the federal government. Is that correct?
14: Well, it includes all sources of their income.
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1: 888-971-SAGE, 888-971-7243. I am Larry Elder. We are Salem News Channel. Walter William Wright writes, as early as 2010, 43% of all poor households own their own homes. Average home owned by persons classified as poor by the Census Bureau. It's a three-bedroom house with 1.5 baths, a garage, and a porch or patio. 80% of poor households, this is in 2010, so we're talking about 16 years ago, 80% of poor households have air conditioning. A typical poor American has more living space than the average non-poor individual living in Paris, London, Vienna, Athens, and other cities throughout Europe. 97% of poor households in America have one or more color TVs, half of them connected to cable, satellite, or streaming service. 82% of poor families have one or more smartphones. 89% own microwave ovens, and more than a third have an automatic dishwasher. Most poor families have a truck or a car, and 43% own two or more vehicles. Back to the exchange between the Commerce Secretary Howard Lutnick and Senator John Kennedy.
2: Income, they only count income that the individual earns or cash income that the individual gets from the federal government. Is that correct?
3: Well, it includes all sources of their income. I mean, that is the purpose.
2: Yeah, their income and cash income from the federal government. Is that correct?
3: Oh, meaning does it include income that they receive from the federal government?
2: Yeah, cash.
3: I think so.
2: Yeah. So if a person makes $11,000 a year, that's considered toward poverty level. But if the person gets a cash payment, let's say in the form of SSI, or TANF, that counts too. Is that right?
3: I'm not certain.
2: Yeah, it does. Okay. Are you aware that your agency doesn't count non-cash payments from the federal government defining poverty?
3: I am not.
2: Are you aware that your agency doesn't count refundable earned income tax credits or food stamps or housing subsidies or utility bill subsidies or Medicaid or free school meals? They don't count that. They call it a non-cash payment, and it doesn't count. Are you aware of that?
3: Sounds to me that you and I are going to spend some time together and we're going to change it. But I did not know that, and it sounds like something that we should add.
2: And the purpose of my question is not to punish people who need help. The American people are the most generous people in the world. That's why we spend $1.4 trillion a year helping people that other countries would allow to die in a ditch. But your Census Bureau says it's 11%. Who live at or below the poverty level. Higher. That's a lie. It's 1%. If you count as any person with a brain above a single-cell organism would, cash and non-cash payments, they're above the poverty level. And we ought to be honest with the American people and thank them for getting the poverty level down to 1% instead of giving them a curb stomping and calling them selfish. Let me give you a real-life example here. I suppose you've got a mom and two kids. According to your Census Bureau, the poverty level for her is $27,000. She makes $11,000 a year, let's say. So she's below the poverty level. But she also qualifies for $3,400 in refundable tax credits based on her $11,000 salary, $9,200 in food stamps, that's for her and her two children, $9,500 in housing subsidies, $900 in utility bill subsidies, $16,000 in Medicaid, $3,100 a year in free school free school lunches, and $6,600 a year in TANF. That's $64,100 a year, tax-free. Is she living in poverty?
3: Doesn't sound like it.
2: No. But your Census Bureau counts her as being poor. I'm not saying take away her benefits. I'm saying give the American people a little credit. And I really think you need to change the definition to a definition that looks like somebody designed the damn thing on purpose.
1: Now, why is this important? Because the Democrats constantly talk about class warfare, constantly talk about how Republicans don't care about the poor, how the rich get richer, the poor get poorer. And so we have this number that 10% of Americans are living in poverty. When if you count cash and non-cash, the number goes down to 1%. That's a very different conversation, isn't it? And the Democrats are always talking about how the rich don't pay their fair share, meaning the rich are selfish. We have all these people who are suffering. The suffering is exaggerated. I'm not saying there isn't suffering, but it's exaggerated. The level of poverty is exaggerated. Which is why the exchange that years ago Utah Senator Orrin Hatch had with then Ohio Senator Sherrod Brown is so relevant. Sherrod Brown attacks Orrin Hatch for saying you only care about the rich. Well, that argument has a lot more resonance if you think that 10% of Americans are living below the federal level of poverty. But when you add in all the things that poor people get, that's a very different conversation. So, Walter Williams writes this too. Ask yourself, what is the total compensation I receive from my employer? He said, if you included only money wages, you'd be off the mark by anywhere from 30 to 38%. Because total compensation includes mandated employer expenses such as Social Security, Medicare, retirement, health care benefits, life insurance, short-term, long-term disability insurance, vacation leave, tuition reimbursements, and other bonuses. He furthermore says it's an incentive for people to get more of their compensation in non-cash because of the different tax treatment. With that in mind, we're going to revisit the exchange between Orrin Hatch and Sherrod Brown. 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
4: 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He promised resolve. He led not as a king, but as a citizen. And when the war was finally won, he did something unheard of in history. He gave up power and went home. George Washington proved that in America, our leaders serve the people, not the other way around. That example helped define who we are as a nation. 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

0: for California governor. He ran for United States president. And now he's running wild in Victocrat minds. Here's Larry.
1: 888-971-SAGE, 888-971-7243. I am Larry Elder. We are Salem News Channel. The father of the teen convicted of murder says he wishes he'd used a white attorney. That's coming up. Number 57.
2: Senator Brown, I'd like to...
3: Senator Brown.
4: Thank you, Mr. Chairman. A dozen years ago when you did the tax holiday here, all the corporations had all this money, and of course they were going to be eager to give it out to work. Well, actually, they didn't give it out to workers. They did stock buybacks. They did executive compensation. They paid out dividends. Then somebody cited Britain. Great Britain has done a series of tax cuts. Okay. And their wages were flat, too. So this is really wishful thinking. But I do know that the TV ads that are going to be run against the five most important senators on this committee, the TV ads that the independent groups will run, will, of course, say Senator McCaskill and Senator Casey and Senator Stabenow and Senator Nelson are voting against a $4,000 raise that this tax cut is going to bestow on them. We know it's coming. We know you'll have way more money to promote that than we will have to defend it, but that's why the Wyden Amendment is so important. And I just think it would be nice just tonight, before we go home, to just acknowledge, well, this tax cut really is not for the middle class, it's for the rich. And that whole thing about higher wages, well, it's a good selling point, but we know companies don't just give away higher wages. They just don't give away higher wages just because they have more money. Corporations are sitting on a lot of money now. They're sitting on a lot of profits now. I don't see wages going up. So just spare us the bank shots, spare us the sarcasm and the satire. And
5: I'm going to spare it, but I'm going to just say to you that I come from the poor people. And I've been here working my whole stinking career for people who don't have a chance. And I really resent anybody saying that I'm just doing this for the rich. Give me a break. I think you guys overplay that all the time, and it gets old. And frankly, you ought to quit it.
4: Mr. Chairman, the public believes it.
5: Just, I'm not through. Okay. I get kind of sick and tired of it. Mm-hmm. True, it's a nice political play.
4: Well, Mr. Chairman,
5: it's not true.
4: With all due respect, I get sick and tired of the richest people.
6: Regular order, Mr. Chairman.
4: Getting richer and richer.
6: Regular order.
4: We do a tax cut.
6: Regular order.
4: Middle class.
6: Wait a minute. Regular order.
4: And over and over again.
5: Wait just a second.
4: How many times do we do this before we learn this?
5: Listen. I've honored you by allowing you to spout off here. And what you said was not right. That's all I'm saying. I come from the lower middle class originally. We didn't have anything. So don't spew that stuff on me. I get a little tired of that crap. And let me just say something. If we worked together, we could pull this country out of every mess it's in. And we could do a lot of the things that you're talking about, too. And I think I've got a reputation of having worked together with Democrats.
4: Let's start with Chip.
5: Not starting with Chip. I did it. I've done it for years. I've got more bills.
4: Start with Chip today.
5: I got more bills passed than everybody on this committee put together. And they've been passed for the benefit of people in this country. Now, all I can say is I like you personally very much, but I'm telling you, this bullcrap that you guys throw out here really gets old at.
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9: News this hour from Town Hall. I'm Ron Taylor. Iran's stronghold on the Strait of Hormuz may be easing, and its own oil problems now seem to be on the rise. More from Bob Agnew.
2: The waterway has been effectively shut down by Iran's attacks on shipping since the start of the war, but now the situation appears to be shifting. Analysts say more oil from Gulf Arab states appears to be getting past the Iranian mines, missiles, boats, and drones. Observers warn that does not mean the global energy market will be satiated with oil anytime soon, but it does change the calculus of the crisis and could put more pressure on Tehran to reach a deal. Bob Agner reporting.
9: And Ohio Voter Registrations Group's offices have been searched.
3: Workers say the offices of Ohio Organizing Collaborative have been searched by the FBI, saying federal agents showed up at the Cleveland office and spent hours questioning staff, seizing documents and computer files. Federal agents also went to the homes of people who worked with the organization, which supports voter registration efforts, seeking interviews and information about alleged voter fraud. Board member Prentice Haney accused the agents of intimidation tactics and harassment and expressed concern that the investigation was designed to sow doubt about the upcoming midterm elections. I'm Lisa Dwyer.
9: Shares of SpaceX soared 19% in their Wall Street debut earlier today, making the rocket maker's founder and CEO Elon Musk the first ever trillionaire. The shares opened at around $150 and finished Friday slightly below $161. That price gave the company a market value of around $2.1 trillion. Forbes estimates that Musk, who is also a major shareholder in Tesla, is now worth $1.1 trillion. He says SpaceX went public because it needs money to fund satellite and data centers. News and analysis at townhall.com.
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9: Friday's ribbon cutting ceremony for a brand new bridge linking the United States and Canada had to be postponed.
11: Delayed by unspecified, unresolved issues, according to the Windsor-Detroit Bridge Authority, which hasn't said how long the man over the Detroit River will be closed. The Gordie Howe International Bridge is jointly owned by Canada and Michigan. Several months ago, President Trump demanded that Canada turn over at least half of its ownership to the U.S. federal government. And since then, there's been plenty of back-and-forth dialogue. Work on the $4.4 billion project been underway since 2018. Rich Thomason reporting.
9: Authorities in Texas say a man who opened fire in a shooting that left one dead and 10 injured had shot at police just days earlier during a chase. The suspect began firing shots at officers and bystanders in Midland, Texas, Friday morning before barricading himself inside of an abandoned veterinary clinic. He was later found dead by his own gunshot wound. More at townhall.com. In a new blow to the Kremlin's narrative that Moscow is winning the four-year war in Ukraine, Kiev's forces are targeting fuel supplies in the Crimean Peninsula. More from correspondent Charles Deledesma.
12: Ukraine's attacks on the supplies are triggering the worst fuel crisis on the Black Sea Peninsula since it was illegally annexed by Russia in 2014. The persistent strikes reflect Ukraine's growing ability to carry out drone hits and have caught Russia off guard and struggling for a response. Ukraine's successes have highlighted its ability to inflict painful damage on Russia and change the course of the war. Meanwhile, Ukrainian authorities say Russian drone attacks overnight and into Friday morning have injured at least one person in the southern city of Mykolaiv and sparked a large fire at an infrastructure facility in the Kyiv region. I'm Charles Deledesma.
9: More on these stories at townhall.com. I'm Ron Taylor reporting.
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16: The czar of common sense, the great Eldersky, Don Lorenzo. 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

0: without teeth.
1: 888-971-SAG. I guess if, unless your name is Hunter Biden. The Democrat Socialists, who's now finishing number two, will be facing L.A. Mayor Karen Bass in the fall. Says she no longer supports defunding the police. Black congressional Democrats in the House are demanding reparations. Will this become an issue in the 2028 presidential campaign? I think it will. Texas Congressman Wesley Hunt calls out Jasmine Crockett for her remarks about what Charlie Clark said about DEI. All of this hour, if we can get it in, plus your calls. But first, as to the trial of Carmelo Anthony, the Texas teen convicted of murdering another 17-year-old at the time, Eric Metcalf, you know the facts. Austin Metcalf, what did I say? Eric Metcalf was a football player, okay. Austin Metcalf. This is in Frisco, Texas. High school track meet. Each team has its own tent. Carmelo Anthony goes into the tent of a opposing team. They tell him to leave. He won't leave. They tell him to leave. He won't leave. Says something to the effect of, make me and see what happens. Unclear exactly who put hands on whom, but apparently there was some shoving or a shove. Carmelo Anthony whips out a knife and stabs Metcalf in the heart and kills him. Trial. By the way, during the trial, neither the prosecution nor the defense suggested either side was motivated by race. And it turns out that there were no blacks on the jury. That does not mean, however, it was an all-white jury. Depending upon the article you read, there were at least three Asian Americans, one Hispanic, one person who was Middle Eastern. I heard somebody else say that there were two Hispanics, two Asian Americans, one Middle Easterner. It is clear that there were seven white, but the other five were, quote, people of color, or somebody who's perceived to be a Middle Easterner. But that does not stop Don Lemon from making the following assertion, number 38.
2: Well, they're saying they struck the three black jurors. I have two attorneys coming up that are going to talk about that. But yeah, it was an all-white jury. And again, death is tragic, as you said.
1: Okay, sure. Okay, that's it. An all-white jury. False. What do you call the five non-whites? Potted plants? Racist? There is a podcast called Gin and Juice, hosted by somebody named Melissa Fredericks, wife of a comedian. And they talk about the fact that there were three black jurors that were considered, all of whom said, hey, we can't send our brother to jail. There's too many black people in jail. And they point out properly that that will get you kicked off a jury all the time for cause. Number 48.
3: If they say, can you be fair? Don't say, no, I'm not finna put a black man in jail. Don't say that. Okay? Because if that's what you're going to say, you could have stayed home. You have to go and be like, no, I will hear the evidence. I can be fair. Don't say, I hate white people and I don't care what he did. Don't do that. That's what people were doing in this case. Okay, and then everybody's like in an uproar because there's no black people on the jury when damn near half of the black people who could have been on the jury canceled themselves out. Don't do that. Okay, so don't do that. See, somebody in the comments talking about that's what got me put out. Don't do that. When you go up there, say, no, I have never heard about this case. I can be fair. Say that. Okay, and then mean it. Believe it a little bit. Don't tell them you can't be impartial. You could have stayed home.
4: Because then you're going to be Issa Rae, they say. You're going to be, I'm rooting for everybody black.
3: Yeah.
4: I would have to remember that because I would be in there like, I would almost be too eager. Oh, God. I would probably be too eager just to go flip mode. Do you? Yep, I do believe whatever you do.
3: And they're
4: going to
3: kick you out.
4: You just said, I don't know who that
3: be
4: person
3: regular.
4: Was that said that the other day. What I believe today, this is a video of you saying, that wasn't me. I didn't say those things. I believe in the rule of law.

0: and said that increasingly lawyers and judges perceive that some black jurors vote to acquit blacks for racial reasons, sometimes expressed as a juror's desire not to send another black man to jail. Then he goes on to say, this is a good idea. Too many blacks are in jail. He literally said that, teaches law at Georgetown. Quote, the black community is better off when some non-violent lawbreakers remain in the community rather than go to prison. And he says it's okay for black jurors to engage in a benefit-cost analysis. Quote, criminal conduct among African Americans is often a predictable reaction to oppression. So you hit somebody in the back of the head at an ATM is a predictable reaction to oppression. Quote, criminal conduct among African Americans is often a predictable reaction to oppression. Sometimes black crime is a symptom of internalized white supremacy. Other times it is a reasonable response to the racial and economic subordination every African American faces every day. Except for Larry Elder. I added that part. Punishing black people, he continues, for the fruits of racism is wrong. He then says, let's assume that there is a black defendant who, the evidence suggests, is guilty of the crime with which he has been charged, and a black juror who thinks that there are too many black men in prison. The black juror has two choices. She can vote for conviction, thus sending another black man to prison and implicitly allowing her presence to support public confidence in the system that put him there, or she can vote not guilty, thereby acquitting the defendant or at least causing a mistrial. In a sense, the black juror engages in an act of civil disobedience, except that her choice is better than civil disobedience because it is lawful. Is a black juror's race-conscious act moral? Absolutely. It would be farcical for her to be the sole colorblind actor in the criminal process, especially when it is her blackness that advertises the system's fairness. At this point, every African American should ask herself whether the operation of the criminal law in the U.S. advances the interests of black people. If it does not, the doctrine of jury nullification affords black jurors, he calls them African American jurors, the opportunity to control the authority of the law over some African American criminal defendants. In essence, black people can opt out of American criminal law. Now, I said in cases like murder or rape or assault, juries should consider the case on the evidence. But for other crimes such as theft or perjury, or drugs, nonviolent, so-called victimless crimes, there should be a presumption in favor of jury nullification, of not sending another black person to jail, he writes. This is a law professor. 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
1: 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I am Larry Elder. We are Salem News Channel. This just in, Gene Shalit, the longtime movie critic of Today Show, dead at the age of 100, 3 months after his 100th birthday. Man got every bit of juice out of that lemon, didn't he? Now, getting back to the Carmelo Anthony trial, both D.L. Hughley and Don Lemon suggested that the jury was all white, number 37.
2: Well, they're saying that they...
3: Listen, if you're asking me, I don't think that all white people should be able to do anything in secret at all. I don't think they should have... I don't think they should be able to wear have drapes or curtains. Everything should be clear. Because any time... let me tell you something. When it's all white people in secret, it's bad for everybody. I think that striking those juries... Those jurists that were black was for a reason.
1: Anytime all white people do anything in secret, it's bad. Isn't it interesting? White liberals are just as bad as white conservatives. Is that what he just now basically said? All white people in general? There's a word for that. I mean, I can't find the word. I'm looking for the word. I found the word. Racist. Carmelo Anthony's father says, you know what their mistake was? They used a white attorney. Number 32.
4: Have you all struggled with guilt, you know, asking yourselves, is there anything differently? I know, Kayla, you said you wish you had gone to that track meet, you know, but as a trial has played out, is there anything that you both wish you could have done differently?
5: I wish I would have been rebellious and just do what I...
4: Or listening to advice that you thought was...
5: Yeah, I was told, don't talk to this person. Don't talk to this person. I feel like it was just a setup. Now, like I said, they told us, go get... I'm a white attorney. Every black person I went to, a white attorney. No white attorney, they set them up, pushed them. Hey, here you go.
1: I was told, use a white attorney. Here you go. Is that what O.J. Simpson did? Oh, wait a minute. This is a rapper named Willie D of the Ghetto Boys. I'm sure you have that on your playlist. Number 33.
6: The whole town wanted Carmelo Anthony to go down. The whole white town wanted Carmelo Anthony to go down. It's just like Attorney Dennis Sperling said in an earlier episode that aired here on Willie D Live today, is that these people all know each other. They go to church together. They hang out together. They attend the same university schools. They at the same cookouts. They oftentimes a family. They know each other, and they don't want to be the one to let the black guy off the hook for killing the white boy. They don't want to let the black boy off the hook for killing the white boy.
1: Well, as mentioned, there were 5 non-whites on the jury. I guess they also didn't want the community to know that they let off this black boy. I've checked. The National Black Lives Matter organization has not said one word about this trial, not one word about the conviction of Carmelo Anthony. Black Lives Matter National? Cat got your tongue? Barack Obama, who famously said, if I had a son, he looked like Trayvon, has not said a word. Al Sharpton, who was in the streets of Ferguson, before one word of testimony was taken, yelling, no justice, no peace, has not said one word. Eric Holder, who said that blacks are mistreated by the criminal justice system because of pernicious racism, his term, not mine, has not said one word. Kamala Harris, who egged on people in the streets in the summer of 2020 after the death of George Floyd, has not said one word. Why? I'll tell you why. Because the facts are clear. By the way, even at least one of the defense's own witnesses turned against him and said, yeah, you know, you're right. He shouldn't have reacted the way he did. I mean, when your own witness says something like that on the stand, it is devastating. And Carmelo Anthony did not take the stand in his own defense, which is his right. But you have all these people willing to pick up the race card at the drop of a hat, not saying a word, not even saying a comment about the jury not having any blacks on it, nothing. What does that tell you? Now, they didn't say that the jury reached a just verdict. They didn't say, calm down, let's get the next one. And you know why? They don't want to get on the wrong side of Jasmine Crockett, who's made this whole thing racial. Who suggested that they intended to convict a black man no matter what the evidence was. Which brings us to reparations. Throughout his career, Barack Obama has opposed reparations. Gave an extended interview at the end of his second term. Was talking to Ta-Nehisi Coates, who written a big essay that got people talking about reparations. And he said something to the effect, I'm paraphrasing, well, you know, you can make a theoretical case for it, but it would be too divisive, not practical. Now there is a chorus of congressional Democrats in the House demanding reparations, from Al Green to Jasmine Crockett to a bunch of other ones, to put out a big statement. Has Obama said a word? No. And he won't. You know why? The man does not want to get canceled. He is very popular among blacks, has a very high rating. And if he starts saying things dismissive of reparations, he loses stature, he loses popularity, he runs the risk of being considered to be old and irrelevant. So he hasn't said a word. Al Green, demanding reparations. Democrat activists demanding reparations. Suggesting black people should withhold their votes if the politicians don't support reparations. It's going to be an issue in the presidential. 888-971-SAGE. That walked out on me.
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9: We wake up, we have breakfast, and then we usually play some games. And then if you're older, we might have like a Bible study before worship. 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After lunch, we didn't have like free time. We do crafts, we go swimming, we do all that stuff, all that fun stuff. I mean, I love camp.
10: That's the voice.
9: Once coming back.
10: Of a young man named Delton who has been going to Angel Tree Camp for the last 3 years. Jesus found his heart and life there. He has now given himself to God's plan for his life. And it wouldn't have happened except for someone paying his way through an Angel Tree Camping scholarship. His parents are in prison. His parent completed the Bible study program and nominated him for a week of camp. And someone was generous enough to introduce him to Jesus. And now he is hoping to return as an Angel Tree counselor in the days to come. 888-206-2794. 888-206-2794.
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13: 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They argued, they compromised, and they prayed. What they produced was the United States Constitution, a framework designed not to concentrate power, but to restrain it. A government with checks and balances, three branches, limits, written in ink, and the ability to amend the document when necessary. Benjamin Franklin famously said the founders had created a republic, if you can keep it. For nearly 250 years, Americans have relied on that document to protect our freedom of speech, religion, and self-government. The Constitution doesn't guarantee an easy nation, but it's made a free nation possible. Connors and Sullivan and LifeVac. 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The Answer.
0: Coming to you live from the Relief Factor studio, here's Larry Elder.
14: But we are here, and so we must work towards repair. This means reparative justice, like advancing H.R. 40 to develop reparations proposals. And as the lead House sponsor, I commit to advancing this bill alongside my movement siblings in the broader work for repair, truth, and healing. But let me be clear, this is not a movement or an appeal for benevolence or charity. This is a movement to demand redress, to right wrongs, to compensate for the harm and loss that we have experienced.
15: 888-971-SAGE, 888-971-7243. I am Larry Elder. We are Salem News Channel. That is Ayanna Pressley, one of the squad members. And this is Summer Lee, a House member from Pennsylvania, number 59.
16: They are playing psychological warfare with us. They are hell-bent on beating us down to our face and then telling us that, you know, we're the ones who are crazy. And we have to fight back against this. So, you know what? I have just not engaged in that topic of them trying to give, like, insurrectionists some dollars, because we got to control the things that we can control. And they want black folks to feel like they're poking, like that they're knocking the wind out of us, right? That's what they need us to feel that way. Because if we feel empowered, if we feel like we have any, even a tiny bit of momentum,
15: yeah,
16: then they know that we have enough power to do damage. positive damage, good trouble damage or whatever.
17: Good trouble. That's it?
16: Good trouble. But yeah, it's absurd. And that's what they do. Because again, they're trying to disenfranchise you. Because if you believe that you're never going to get reparations from this system, then you tap out. And you don't just tap out of the conversation. You tap out of the system. You don't want to vote anymore. You don't participate anymore. And they know that's how they don't just control Congress. That's how they can get your school boards, your board of supervisors. They want us that far out of the system. So right now, we fight for reparations because it's owed us. It is owed us. So we're not going to back down on that one way or another. I'm not shocked that my colleagues are not on it, that Democratic colleagues aren't on it. Again, there is a level of comfort in this building that sustains people. And I know that the people who don't want reparations back a lot of my colleagues, Democrat and otherwise. So no, I'm not shocked, but it is why we have to keep people on the outside encouraged.
1: Explain to me how somebody who was never a slave owner owes something to somebody who was never a slave. Here is Al Green, the Cane Man, number 34.
18: But there can be no reconciliation without reparative justice.
16: Right.
18: And there can be no reparation without reparative justice. And to have reparative justice, you've got to have the thing that we call what?
16: Truth?
18: No, the money.
16: Money.
18: You got to have
16: reparative
18: the money.
16: Compensation.
18: Yes.
16: Reparative compensation.
18: You've got to have reparations. You've got to have money. Look. If money can solve the problems for everybody else, it can solve some of our problems.
16: Right.
18: And anybody who doesn't want the reparations, it's okay with me. I will take your portion. Thank you. Thank you very much.
1: About the money. Will there be any offset for all the social programs that blacks have benefited from? When Lyndon Johnson pushed his Great Society program, he talked about how it would benefit blacks. It'd be any offset for the hundreds of thousands of Americans who lost their lives fighting to end slavery and civil war? What about all the people that came to the country well after slavery? Michael Medved said that only about 5% of white Americans have any sort of generational connection to slavery. And they were Democrats. This is an activist named Brittany Packett Cunningham, number 35.
19: We were built, in the words of our president, Reverend Dr. Starsky Wilson, to be the national child advocate that works right at that crossroads, where the future of a child meets the history of a people. So when you ask why CDF is standing here at this microphone demanding reparations now, that is why. This is who we are.
1: Black Americans built the wealth of this nation? Really? Number 36?
19: And I'm here this morning because you cannot talk about dignity, hope, and joy for black children in America without telling the truth about what was taken from them, from their parents, from their grandparents, from 400 years of mothers and fathers and aunties and uncles who built the wealth of this nation and were never allowed to hold a single dime of it. So let's tell the truth. We do not have a money problem in America. Marion Wright Edelman said that, and she was absolute.
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0: Behold the black face of white supremacy. Here's Larry Elder.
1: 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I'm flummoxed. I'm perplexed. I'm befuddled. Black people are supposed to get reparations, but this podcaster, whose name is Larry Reed, is calling for a mass exodus of blacks following the Carmelo Anthony verdict. Does he want to wait for the reparation before we leave, or exactly how's that going to work? Number 31.
24: And I want you to begin to think about this America and the white people problem that we have. I'm going to make a statement. We know that Martin Luther King, the beginning of his work, was all about integration. We do know that later on that did change. Integration has had great benefits. I think now, unless you must stay in America, unless you are supposed to be in the USA. Otherwise, if you're black, Integration has had great benefits. I'm telling you, and I'm saying this as a collective, let's drain this place of its benefits and make our mass exodus and go home and build.
1: Okay, okay. So unless you must remain in America, let's make our mass exodus and go home and build. I don't know about this guy, but I was born in Los Angeles. I was born in General Hospital. Go home. Most blacks in America have never been to Africa. I dare say many have no desire to go to Africa. I know a lot of blacks have been to Paris, London. I know a lot of blacks have been to Jamaica. But a lot of blacks I know have never been to Africa. South Africa, Nigeria, Uganda, Zimbabwe. And I don't think most blacks that I know of have second homes there. So when he says go home, I'm not quite sure. Can you pick it up from there?
24: I repeat, integration has had great benefits to black people.
1: Mm-hmm. But
24: for some of us.
1: Some of us. Not all of us.
24: Let's drain this place of its benefits and make our mass exodus and go home and build. See, civil rights did not make white people that are infected with whiteness stop being racist.
1: Hold on. Did not make white people who are infected with whiteness. How can you be white and not be infected with white? I don't know. Maybe I'm just reading too much into it. Continue.
24: They still raised racist children that run this country to this day. The Civil Rights Act just made social discrimination federally illegal in key areas of American life.
1: So in other words, white people were racist, are racist, and will remain racist. And not just mega white people, but white people in general. And you wonder why some prosecutors don't want black people on the jury. Just saying. Continue.
24: Voting and such. It changed what was lawful, what was punishable, and what rights black Americans could legally demand and defend. That's it. And now, those rights at the federal level, there's an attempt to roll them back. Integration has had great benefits. Let's drain this place of its benefits.
1: Okay, I have a headache. Attempting now to roll them back. I guess he's referring to things like Supreme Court ruling with Clarence Thomas voting in the majority that he shouldn't use race to create majority black districts. I assume he's talking about Donald Trump and his quote assault, close quote, on DEI, race-based preferences, which are illegal. Wesley Hunt responded to Jasmine Crockett's remark about Charlie Kirk, saying, when Charlie Kirk said, if I see a black person on an airplane, a pilot, I got a concern. Here's what he said, number 52.
2: I had a previous colleague that talked about, you know, seeing a black pilot and what that would mean to Charlie Kirk's comments. And funny, black pilot here, by the way. I actually went to flight school, West Point graduate, learned how to fly the Apache helicopter, went to flight school in 2005. You see, there was no DEI. We just simply competed with everyone else, and I was selected, fought in combat, went on to fly 55 combat air missions, and nobody gave a damn what I looked like because I got there on merit. What DEI does is it lowers standards based on race and based on gender.
1: So, are you suggesting, Congressman Wesley Hunt, that maybe, just maybe, black people can measure up? The standards need not be lowered for black people to achieve? Say it ain't so. America has never been less racist. I've never seen a greater number of congressional black members pulling out the race card the way they're doing right now. It's as if Obama never got elected, let alone reelected. 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
11: Patriots Pasta and Piscopo, featuring yours truly. We're going to have a blast, okay? And we're going to be live at Carmine's. It's right there on Times Square. And you go up into the private room, and then what we'll do is we'll direct you to walk toward the back, and there is the Sinatra room. It's called the Sinatra room. Yeah, it doesn't get more old school New York than that, right?
4: That's life.

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0: 888-971, S-A-G-E, 888-971-7243. I am Larry Elder. We are Salem News Channel. As I discuss this in my documentary, Uncle Tom Won, 1940, 87% of blacks lived under the federally defined level of poverty. 20 years later, by 1960, that number had fallen to 47. 40-point drop. Greatest period of economic expansion for black Americans in American history. No affirmative action. No Civil Rights Bill of 1964. Why? Because it was rare for a black child to enter the world without a father in the home married to the mother. An embrace of education, an embrace of American values, even if those values were not being administered fairly to black people, a belief in Judeo-Christian values. Now, fast forward, you have Black Lives Matter. They attack the nuclear intact family on their website. They were founded by trained Marxists. Karl Marx was an atheist who said he wanted to dethrone God. And, of course, they're not patriotic. They don't believe in American values. So the qualities that allow black people to make that kind of progress before the Civil Rights Act is now under attack by these yahoos in Congress. And what are people like Pete Buttigieg and Gavin Newsom and Pritzker going to do, all of whom are very likely going to run for president, when it becomes obvious that black voters want reparations, particularly in states like South Carolina, one of the early primary states? They're going to have to embrace reparations. And that's a bad move politically. 80% of blacks support reparations. About that same percentage of whites oppose them. Here is the kind of rhetoric you're going to be hearing from people like Pete Buttigieg, number 41.
1: We have to deal with a Supreme Court that is now a rogue Supreme Court. To see them eviscerate the Voting Rights Act is to see them reverse some of the most important progress this country ever made.
0: Okay. To see them eviscerate the Voting Rights Act. All they said was the Voting Rights Act was designed to make sure no poll taxes, no literacy tests, no grandfather clauses. It was not designed to use race to engineer majority black districts. You're also suggesting that only black people should be the politicians for districts where the majority of them are black. By that logic, how in the world can you support and justify a Barack Obama becoming president when blacks are just 13% of the population? It's insulting. It's bigoted. It's racist. But you see how pandering he is. So he's going to have to embrace reparations or figure out some sort of way around it, as will all these politicians if Kamala Harris runs. It's going to be entertaining. See you on Monday.
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8: News this hour from Town Hall. I'm Ron Taylor. President Trump says the media is short on details on the potential agreement with Iran.
9: President Trump says Iran leaked details about a proposed agreement to the media. The president says reports circulating in the press do not reflect the terms agreed to in writing. Trump also raised concerns about a drone attack near the Strait of Hormuz, calling the incident unacceptable. Willie Nelson, Washington.
8: Shares of SpaceX soared 19% in their Wall Street debut Friday, making the rocket maker's founder and CEO Elon Musk the first ever trillionaire. He joined in on the opening NASDAQ bell from the facility in Starbase, Texas.
10: We want to be able to take anyone who wants to go to the moon, anyone who wants to go to Mars, or anywhere in the solar system, and maybe beyond the solar system at some point. We want to be able to take you there. Not just a few astronauts. I mean, you.
8: The shares opened at $150 and finished Friday slightly below $161. A deadly shooting rocks the city of Midland in West Texas.
11: The active shooter situation has been resolved.
12: Midland Mayor Lori Blong.
11: And the shooter is confirmed deceased.
12: The suspect, identified by state law enforcement as 45-year-old Victor Mata Villarreal, was found dead after a standoff with police following an attack that left one person dead and at least 10 others injured. Police say the suspect shot at officers during a chase just days earlier. Gunfire started in one part of the city before ending up near a veterinary hospital that was swarmed by police. Audio courtesy KMID KPEJ. I'm Jennifer King.
8: Gene Shalit, a movie critic and arts reporter for the Today Show for over four decades, who was known for his puffy hair, oversized handlebar mustache, and affection for groan-inducing puns, has died. He was 100 years old. Shalit's family announcing his death Friday to NBC News, saying he passed away peacefully after 100 years of an amazing life. News and analysis at townhall.com.
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15: 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I'm Rob Redstone, broadcasting in the heart of New York City. And now, please welcome Dr. Lederman.
16: Thank you so much. Thank you, Rob. It's Rob's birthday today, so happy birthday to Rob. It's a very special day for him. And thank you, Noah, who runs this program, and I'm going to give you his number so you can communicate with him directly through to me in a few minutes, so there are lots of important events in the background. And you and I are here together, which is the most important, of course, because we're here to learn together. My name is Dr. Gil Lederman. I'm a radiation oncologist, cancer doctor, radiation medicine doctor. We'll talk about the differences in a few minutes. And every day we're on the radio, and every day we're sometimes many times on the radio with stories, true stories of true patients, patients that I've just seen, and I'll see the patient, and I take notes, and I come to the radio station and communicate with you so that you can learn, and you get a ear and kind of eye and a pretty good knowledge of what's happening in medicine, not only in New York, but around the world. We have patients flying in from all over. I'm just thinking about a man who just came in with his family from South America with cancer. He has a nasopharynx cancer. This is a man who had a mass in his nose. He had pain. It's actually behind the nose. It's called nasopharynx. So it's behind the nose, above the mouth, below the brain. And he's been going around the world, actually. He's an industrial man, owns a factory in South America. Came here with his family after he investigated South America, Miami, New York. He went to Spain for evaluation for this nasopharynx cancer. He's a 50-year-old man. So I'm just thinking about the people that come from all over the world. And he'd been at most every major hospital in New York, in Miami, in Madrid, in South America, and chose to come here. And when he came here, we found his nasopharynx cancer. Of course, we confirmed the diagnosis, and we confirmed two things that a person wants to know or should want to know. Unfortunately, often the patient doesn't know what they should know, and I'm going to talk about that also in a few minutes. But when you have cancer, the fear of cancer is that cancer can spread. That's what cancer is. There's benign tumors. Benign tumors usually don't spread. They can spread locally, but they don't get in the bloodstream and spread to the liver and kidneys and lung and bones, unlike cancers. That's one reason we fear cancer so much. So the two things that a person with cancer should know is what kind of cancer he or she has and where is it. Is it still localized, or is it so often spread? And so, for example, I see so many people, they have a cancer, let's say the nasopharynx, which is a head and neck cancer. It's not in the brain, it's below the brain, but it's called a head and neck cancer. And so often they see a head and neck surgeon, and the specialty of the head and neck surgeon, not to criticize, is head and neck. And so often they'll diagnose and then recommend different treatments, usually treatments for that cancer that they found, usually without thinking about where did the cancer travel. And we see this so often. And we also see it so often with women who have breast cancer. So often women who have breast cancer, the doctors and different doctors, chemo, radiation doctors, radiologists, surgeons, often act like the breast is not part of a woman's body. And I should also add that a couple percent of people with breast cancer are men, so it's not only a woman's disease. For example, prostate cancer is a man's disease, or uterine cancer, or ovarian cancer is a woman's disease. But breast cancer can be in either man or woman. The predominant 98% is in women. But so often I see women who come to me with breast cancer, and they've seen a surgeon and they've seen a radiologist. Usually the primary doctor will send them to the radiologist to get mammograms. And if you haven't had, by the way, a mammogram, an ultrasound or an MRI of the breast or all three, and a physical exam and a self-exam, that's five exams, self-exam, physician exam, mammogram, ultrasound, and MRI, well, you should have those things. You should have those things, especially if you have an abnormal mammogram and ultrasound. An MRI is a great other test to get, and it's usually recommended here if the patient wants. I don't make anybody want anything. I just advise people. Often people say, what's your recommendation? And I find so often doctors who recommend things that help the doctor, not necessarily the patient so much. So often surgeons will recommend surgery, and chemo doctors will recommend chemo, and so on and so forth. And I try not to do that. In fact, I almost never do that. When someone says, what do you recommend? I say, I'd rather look at it the other way and say, what are your options? So when I grew up and went to medical school, and I'm going to talk about my background in a few minutes, we talked about all the options. And if you come into Radio Surgery New York, 1384 Broadway at 38th Street in Manhattan, you'll see the art of radio surgery. And a lot of the art talks about options. So there's no conveyor belt to have radiation or radio surgery, or no conveyor belt to have chemo or surgery or all three or whatever. There's a conveyor belt to knowledge. So our conveyor belt goes to knowledge, and we want our patients to have knowledge about their disease and to be best informed about their disease. So that's what we do every day here at Radio Surgery New York. And I want to talk about a man who kind of epitomizes the work we do. And this is a man, why am I talking about him? Well, I've been seeing him for almost 10 years now, and I just saw him yesterday. So he epitomizes what we do. So let me tell you about this man. So number one, he's an incredible gentleman, kind man, thoughtful man, smart man, intelligent man, loving man. And he worked in a particular hospital, one of the most famous, immaculate, wonderful, super-duper hospitals in New York City. You probably well know. And he worked there, and he was in a position in the hospital to know almost every doctor. So you can imagine, he knew behind the scenes almost every doctor. And this is a man who was diagnosed with prostate cancer, and he had a more aggressive cancer. And he came to me when he was 75, so he had the wisdom of the age, he had the wisdom of his experience, he had the wisdom of knowing these doctors. And the first thing he said is, oh, you have prostate cancer, you have to have surgery. And he didn't like how he was treated, even though he knew these doctors for years, some of them 30 years, 40 years. He didn't like how, when the table was turned, how he was being treated. And he came to me after being diagnosed with prostate cancer, after being told he had to have surgery at age 75, not really knowing all the options, not really wanting to have radical surgery. He saw patients in that hospital who had radical surgery, and he heard a lot of angry or upset words of people who didn't like how they were after prostate cancer surgery. And that's fair to say, because most men end up impotent, unable to have erections. Most men end up leaking urine. And many men have their vital organ, their penis, shortened.

already told you, most men are impaired. Most men have damage to their sexual life, their erections, control of their urine is damaged, and shortening of their vital organ is damaged. And then the whole question of what's the rate of cure or being cancer-free. So cure is a nebulous word. I almost never use it. But to be cancer-free, let's say to be cancer-free years later. So if you had radical surgery in the best hands in America, overall the success rate, let's say at 10 years, with radical surgery by what's considered the best surgeon or who's considered the best surgeon is about 46% for a Gleason 7 cancer, whereas our results are markedly better. So most men in our hands can expect about a 90% success rate to be cancer-free years after treatment for Gleason 7 cancer. So you can already see that the success rate is dramatically different. And we'll show you, written data will show that to you and show you different places, whether you're investigating radical surgery, robotic surgery, or radiation, or you're investigating proton beam. We'll show you data, our data versus elsewhere, which I don't think exists anywhere else. I've seen thousands of men. I've treated 9,000 men for prostate cancer cure, and I've probably seen thousands more. And so I know in a large degree what's happening out there. So this man who worked at this major hospital, knew every doctor, pretty much every doctor, was there for 40 years behind the scenes. Now he gets prostate cancer. And his doctors told me I have to have radical surgery now. And he just doesn't like it. He doesn't like the news, how he's treated. He feels like how he treated them over the years is not how they are treating him now. And surprise, surprise, he left his institution after 40 years and came to Radio Surgery New York for evaluation. And I showed him our data. I showed him comparison data. I explained our data. I explained what we do. I encouraged him to be staged up at the other facility, the big super duper. They were going to do radical surgery without completing the staging process, in my view. And so when he came here, not only did he like how we treated him and he liked our data, but he liked the idea of being staged to check out his body. And believe it or not, we found a big kidney cancer in this man who had just been seen by urologists who are responsible for the kidney at this big hospital. So not only did he have a prostate cancer that he did not want surgery on, but he had a kidney cancer that was not even seen or evaluated or known about or diagnosed. And, well, then we talked about kidney cancer. And while I examined him, this is all on the first day, I should tell you that, I talked to him about the rest of his body. So one more thing you should know is that often when people go and see the doctor nowadays, they're not actually seeing the doctor. There's a lot of assistants and other people, and I have nothing against other people. But doctors are a particular breed. And doctors like me, you know, studied until I went to public school and university, MD. And then I went to, after medical school, MD, went to, trained in internal medicine for 3 years, board certified, went to Harvard, trained in medical oncology, more years, was on the staff at Harvard, at the Dana-Farber, and then went on to train in radiation oncologist. So it's very different than some assistant who would see the patient, and a lot of patients don't even know to ask, or they're afraid to ask, hey, who are you, or what's your training, or what's your background? And so this man now comes for prostate cancer. He gets staged up. He has a kidney cancer diagnosed, and we arrange for a tiny little biopsy. I know most urologists like to remove the kidney or part of the kidney. Well, here, and without a biopsy, by the way, here we offered, you could see a urologist. I could offer to send them back to a urologist, or we could arrange a biopsy with a tiny little needle into the kidney, which is a painless procedure, and to prove if our observation that this mass in the kidney is most likely cancer, and we prove that. So now he's got the prostate cancer and he's got the kidney cancer. And when I spoke to him, there's something called review of systems when we talk to patients about the rest of their body, and he started telling me about his hearing. He has unilateral hearing loss. One of his ears is not hearing. And he saw these other doctors at this hospital. He was there for 40 years.
and no one ever asked him about his hearing until he came here to Dr. Lederman, Radio Surgery, New York, 1384.

0: Broadway. And we talked to him about his hearing, and he lost his hearing in one ear. And asked, do you know why? And was it a gunshot or loud noises? No. And we got an MRI of his, what's called internal auditory canals, the hearing apparatus, the hearing apparatus. And we found an acoustic neuroma, a third tumor. This is a benign tumor, but it's a tumor. And so that's how he came to me, almost on the first day. So he came because he didn't like the care at the Super Duper General about his prostate. He didn't even know to ask about staging until he came here. We staged him up. And no one did a review of systems, not the big professor, not the professor's assistant, or any other of the assistants that were seeing the patients. And the, as you know, when you go to the big hospital, sometimes you see 5 or 10 different people. But no one thought to sit down and go through staging, the importance of staging, or review of systems, to go over the systems and see what things that were not right. And so on the first day, more or less, we diagnosed prostate cancer, which was diagnosed before but was staged, and we did proper staging because prostate cancer likes to go to the bones, likes to go to the lymph nodes. It did not go anywhere, thank God for him. It was localized, but he had another cancer, the kidney cancer. And then because we spent time with him, we found another tumor, which is often, sad to say, treated with surgery, which results in total hearing loss in most patients and loss of facial function, facial paralysis in many. So on the first day, we already had 3 tumors in this man, and he was treated. And this is a man who came about 10 years ago. He was treated to the prostate, and we treated him in a unique pattern to get better results. You have to do something different than everywhere else. And so many people say, oh, I'll just go to the radiation place down the street. Well, you can do that. That's certainly an option. He went to the biggest hospital, and you saw what happened there. So he decided, hey, if our data is better than the other places, there must be a reason. And he understood the reasons. We explained the reasons in detail, and I gave him booklets and DVDs and information and explanation. And the most important thing that was given to him was time, so he could understand the options, all the options, whether to be treated or not to be treated, and then how to be treated, all kinds of local, regional, systemic options. So we explained that all to him. And he was treated years ago, and now his PSA is 0. And when we finished treating the prostate, I sat down with him and I said, well, now what are we going to do about your kidney? And he says, Dr. Lederman, I trust you. I want you to treat my kidney. And he knew that we're the first in America, obviously the first in New York, first in America, and first in the Western Hemisphere with stereotactic body radial surgery, which is pinpoint treatment. Before this technology, people that got radiation, even still today in many places, probably most places, they get large areas of their body radiated unnecessarily. And radial surgery allowed us to give higher doses and to do more precise treatment with higher success. So the success of radiation has to do with the dose and the technology and the focusing of the beam. And up to radiosurgery, almost every patient, nearly every patient in America with kidney cancer, cancer of the kidney, had surgery, lost part of their kidney, or most commonly all their kidney. And a lot of surgeons said, well, you have 2 kidneys, why not just cut out the kidney? Well, the problem with kidney cancer is often people that have 1 kidney cancer develop a subsequent kidney cancer. So when the surgeon cuts out the kidney, they jeopardize the patient's chances for options down the road. So our patients like to think about the treatment now, the effects now, and what's going to happen down the road. So he was treated in the stereotactic frame with radiosurgery, precision treatment to his kidney cancer as a second cancer. And that was number 2. And he tolerated the treatment, like most people, tolerated it very well with high success. And to this day, years later, he's in remission, doing well. The cancer's in remission, never traveled, never grew, going away. So he has 2 cancers now, the kidney cancer, and he has the prostate cancer. And then we get to the acoustic neuroma. So he's already had 2 cancers, and I said to him, so what do you want to do about your acoustic neuroma that was diagnosed? And we talked about all the options, surgery, no treatment, radiation, different forms of radiation, different doses of radiation. And he said, I like the idea of precision treatment, radiosurgery, just to hit my tumor. I know it's not a cancer, but I would like to stop this tumor or make it go away, and also so my hearing doesn't get worse and worse every day and every month and every year. And that's what it was doing. And also acoustic neuromas can cause damage to the face. Many people have symptoms in the face, funny sensations in the face. They can even have weakness in the face. They can have pain in the ear, often pain behind the ear. They can have tinnitus, which are noises in the ear. And many people fall down. They lose their balance. So there's a lot of bad things that can happen to someone with an acoustic neuroma, even though it's a benign tumor. So he chose to have radiation for his third tumor, two cancers, one acoustic neuroma. And all three are in remission, so three for three is pretty good. Joe DiMaggio would say that's batting 1,000%. That's about as good as you can do with no cutting and no bleeding and no surgery and no hospital stay, no anesthesia, no loss of the prostate, which was proposed elsewhere, no loss of the kidney, no cutting on his brain, no surgery on his brain. Oh, he walked in, got his treatment, and walked out. And he really liked what we did. He liked our treatment. And then recently, he's been having pain in his knees. And he heard about our program, which is a low-dose radiation program, which is different from radiosurgery in that the doses are lower. The doses for arthritis, whether it's arthritis of the knee, arthritis of the hip, arthritis of the elbow, of the hand, wherever, the doses are very, very, very low. In fact, they're so low that I've never heard of a patient having a side effect. No one's complained, no side effects. And he had his most terrible pain was in the right knee, and it's just a few treatments, and it's a very low dose. And the idea is to attack osteoarthritis or arthritis, either it's from synovitis or tendonitis or bursitis of the knee, the hip, the elbow, the hand, or other joints. And he heard about our other work, and he actually heard on the radio. He listened to this program, and he called me up and said, Dr. Lederman, can I speak to you about my knee? I have terrible knee pain. And again, no one ever did imaging of his knees. No one even asked him about his knees, honestly, until his recent development of worsening pain. And we arranged for MRIs of his knees, and we saw that he had significant osteoarthritis in his knees. And he received the treatment for the right knee where he was having the most pain. We usually like to take care of the worst pain first, because people feel like if you can take care of the worst pain first and get better, they can do the other pain, the secondary pains, more easily and more readily. So he had the few treatments, low dose, just to the knee area, no side effects. And within a treatment or two, the pain pretty much went away. And he was so happy, once again, happy. So this is area number four on his body, the prostate, the kidney, the hearing tumor, the acoustic neuroma, and now the right knee. And he finished up his treatment, and he's so happy about the results. He said, Dr. Lederman, you know, now my left knee hurts me the most. And I said, well, do you want to wait? You can wait a few months or a few weeks or a few years, or you can, again, the same thing I told him before. You can go to a bone doctor, an orthopedic surgeon, a rheumatologist, a physical therapist. Often people that have arthritis are being told to lose weight and get physical therapy, or get injections, or get medicines, or get creams. And a lot of people have gone through all of that without any benefit. And many people have told me that the physical therapy they go through has actually made their pain worse. So this man said, no, I do not want to wait. You treated my kidney, prostate, acoustic neuroma, right knee, all are doing well. I would like to go immediately and start the left knee. And that's what we're doing now. It's low-dose treatment. Of course, we get insurance approval. This is work that's done here at Radiosurgery New York. We have an extensive experience with focused treatment just on the area of concern. We have a team approach. and we offered him that treatment. And as you say, it's usually, I mean, right now it's approved by insurances, Medicare, Medicaid, and of course we call and get approvals. We don't want any surprises for the patient. And now he's finishing up the fifth area, and he is so happy that we met. He's so happy that the prostate cancer is in remission. His PSA is down to the zero range. Kidney cancer, same thing. Acoustic neuroma, same thing. The right knee pain's gone away, or pretty much gone away, and the left knee is just getting treatment. So it's a, in one patient, it's a kind of a review of radiation medicine, which is the work we do. Radiation medicine is using radiation to make one's life better. And I know we're often taught to fear radiation, but sometimes we don't know exactly how to fear things versus how to control things. And this is a man that we can say, hey, it's best to know all the options. I can tell you that most people I see are never being told all the options, whether it's prostate cancer, not being told all the options, local, regional, systemic therapy, kidney cancer. Often see urologists and are being told, hey, you need to cut out the tumor, or cut out the kidney or part of the kidney. And many, many people just don't like that approach. And for acoustic neuroma, similar. When I came first in New York and one of the first in the world with brain radial surgery, I was seeing so many disaster cases of people who are having surgery. I remember people that couldn't breathe. They had a tracheotomy. They had a tube put in their trachea to breathe. They couldn't speak normally because of that. They had surgery. Some couldn't walk. Some came in wheelchairs after surgery. It was terrible to see patients who had been pretty much normal, had a little decreased hearing, and they came out of surgery incapacitated, often incapacitated. And we were able to send in invisible beams to attack these tumors that were well tolerated with nearly no side effects, in my view, almost no side effects, with high success. And now we're introducing new treatment for arthritis of the hips, knees, hands, elbows. And one more area I should talk about is plantar fasciitis. So plantar fasciitis is pain of the heel, and I know about it. I have it myself. I've had it for years. And finally, there's some options that are better and more appealing than the usual option. And that's the work that we do every day here at Radiosurgery New York. So plantar fasciitis is treatment that is designed just to treat the heel area, the tissues around the heel. There's no joint there. So it's an inflammation of the heel area. And a good example is Usain Bolt. We've talked about him repeatedly. Usain Bolt is the world's fastest man. He won gold medal in three consecutive Olympics. He's from Jamaica. And he had plantar fasciitis and underwent heel plantar fasciitis treatment to relieve his pain and suffering. Again, most people are told to lose weight or to have other local therapies, medicines, stay off your feet, change your shoes. So infrequently those things work, whereas with focused beam, low-dose radiation, there's a high degree of success. So it's a new area for most Americans. Most people with arthritis and plantar fasciitis have never heard about low-dose radiation for their disease, which is often incapacitating. And many people want, when they come and see how easy it is, more than one joint treated with low-dose radiation here at Radiosurgery New York at 1384 Broadway. This is Dr. Lederman. This is the work we do. So this is all the scope of radiation medicine, to try to make people's lives better using radiation medicine. So the beauty is, in general, there's no cutting or bleeding. One lays on the table. We make a device that's painless and non-claustrophobic to hold, whether it's the head for acoustic neuromas or the body for kidney cancer or for the pelvis for prostate. We make devices that are easy to tolerate, non-claustrophobic, painless, but allow us to stabilize the body and then send beams in to attack the area of interest. And this is the work that we do every day at 1384 Broadway. And now new devices are available for mobilizing of the knee, the heels, the hips, the hands, and elsewhere. We have a banker right now who's being treated just to one digit. One digit of his hand is so painful. He can't take it. He's tried everything, injections, medicines, nothing's helped, and getting better. So again, this is the work of radiation medicine. Radiation medicine is not only cancer. It's not only tumors. It's a wise use of radiation to try to make lives better. So if you have questions about this work, just call us. My name is Dr. Lederman, 1384 Broadway, Broadway and 38th Street. If you stop in, we'll give you information about whatever disease you want, whether it's cancer, tumors, brain tumors, prostate, or even arthritis and plantar fasciitis. We have a lot of information. You can call us. 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
1: I'm Johnny Braggs, and I'm here with Dr. Lederman, my prostate cancer doctor. 10 years ago, I had prostate cancer. 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Thank you, Dr. Lederman. 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My stepfather died of prostate cancer. I know prostate cancer can be devastating. That's why I went to Dr. Lederman. 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My prognosis is great. I'm happy that I went to Dr. Lederman. He changed my life. 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
4: 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This is Rob Redstone here with Dr. Gil Lederman in the heart of New York City. We're just a few steps from the Radio Surgery New York Cancer Treatment Center on Broadway and 38th Street. 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He was the first in New York with fractionated brain radiosurgery, and he's the first in America and in the Western Hemisphere with body radiosurgery. You can also call Dr. Lederman at 2 and 2 choices for a free informative booklet and DVD. 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
0: We are back. 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Just call us. Ask your questions, whether it's about arthritis, plantar fasciitis, brain tumors, or any kind of cancer questions, the kind of things that we talk about here. 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And then every night at midnight, so you can tune in. Many people love to work with Dr. Lederman, sleep with Dr. Lederman, wake up with Dr. Lederman. Just, you don't have to have a radio to listen to our station and our show. You can go on your smartphone or your computer. And then Saturday night going into Sunday. So after, I guess it's early morning Sunday from 1 a.m., actually from midnight until about 5 a.m., we're here on WOR. So there's lots of chances to hear us. My name is Dr. Gil Lederman. As I said earlier, I went to public school in Waterloo, Iowa. Graduated, went to university, went to medical school, MD at 25, like my wonderful brother Ted Lederman, MD at 25, and one my wonderful, super wonderful son Ariel Lederman. 3 Dr. Ledermans, all MDs at 25. I went on to train. My son Ariel went on and trained at some of the most majestic schools and hospitals across America. He's also board certified radiation doctor. Thorough, thoughtful, compulsive, caring, loved by the patients, loved by their families, loved by the staff. So you're lucky if you have Dr. Ariel Lederman here for you, taking care of your cancer or arthritis or tumor questions, radiation medicine questions. You can call if you want 2 and 2 choices and make an appointment. I went on after MD at 25 to University of Chicago, Michael Reese, trained 3 years in internal medicine, board certified, went to Harvard Medical School, Dana-Farber, trained 3 years and on the staff, board certified, and then went to Harvard Medical School Joint Center for Radiation Therapy, their illustrious, well-known radiation center, treated thousands of patients, board certified, the only Harvard-trained, triple board-certified radiation doctor in New York, one of the few in the world. So that's what I am and who I am, and it's important to know that because, as I said earlier, often people go to the doctor, but they don't really see the doctor. They see someone else, and you have to decide what you want, who you want to be seen by. Sometimes people, oh, I'm going to the doctor, but you don't are too bashful to ask, who are you? Or are you a doctor? Or where's the doctor? Can I see the doctor? Well, here at Radio New York, you see the doctor. And it's so different than most other places. So it's a big difference. There's many differences. This is the work we do, and this is how we are. I want to talk about a man who's 76 years old. He's an accountant. He's a very distinguished member of society and his community. He came to me years ago. So he was 76 years old. He had 2 kids. He was here with a dentist. He had a pacemaker. He's on blood thinner. He had had prostate cancer in the past. He had gallbladder removed. He had pneumonia. He had COPD. He was not a smoker, but both of his parents smoked so much the walls of their house, he said, were yellow from their smoke. And he was found to have a kidney mass, the kidney mass. And he went to a urologist at one of the biggest hospitals in a neighboring state. They did no biopsies. They found this mass by CAT scan. That's all they knew about, was a mass in the kidney. He saw a surgeon, and the surgeon scheduled him immediately for removal of that kidney. They didn't do a biopsy. They didn't do scans of his body. They didn't do a PET scan. They didn't do an MRI scan looking for lymph nodes or metastasis. And they had scheduled for surgery. I saw him one day. He had been scheduled for surgery several weeks later. And he came here. He heard about our special work on the radio. In fact, his dentist friend heard about us, and his dentist friend encouraged him to come and learn about all the options for his kidney mass. At that time, he did not know if it's cancer or not. And please realize, not every mass in the kidney is cancer. So he was going to get his kidney removed, not even knowing if he had cancer or not. Wow. In my view, wow. So we arranged for scans of his whole body. We arranged for a little biopsy to make sure it was cancer or not. He agreed that he wants to know what it is before he gets treated. When he knew that there were options elsewhere, he wasn't told about all the options. He was told, oh, you have to have surgery. And he agreed. Well, he agreed until his friend, the dentist, told him, hey, you probably should meet Dr. Lederman first. And he came here immediately. I saw him. We arranged the biopsy. It was cancer. And, well, we'll talk about spread in a minute. So as soon as he heard there was cancer and you could be treated with high success, our success rate is over 90% for treating kidney cancers. In fact, Dr. Ariel Lederman presented a paper at one of the biggest cancer meetings showing kidney cancer in the lung has a 94% success rate here. So we can even treat kidney cancer in the lung or elsewhere with radial surgery. And it's a very frequent question I get. Hey, can you treat my kidney cancer in my lung or my lymph nodes or my bone or wherever? And the answer is yes, it can be done. And this is the work that we do every day. So we were staged up, and we found not only was there kidney cancer in the kidney, but because we staged him up, there was kidney cancer in the sternum. In the sternum. We even arranged a biopsy of the sternum to prove that it was cancer in the sternum from the kidney. And remember, the other doctor, the surgeon, wanted to remove his kidney without even knowing that the cancer had traveled. So he came to us, he trusted us, and he was treated to the kidney in just a few pinpoint treatments. Radial surgery means precision treatments, more intense treatments, more focused treatments, outpatient. No cutting, no bleeding, no anesthesia. He was treated to the kidney, and to this day is in remission. And he was also treated to the metastasis to the sternum, which the surgeon did not know about. The surgeon did not look for that. The surgeon obviously couldn't tell him that. So he has actually stage 4 cancer, and he's declined all surgery, all chemo, all immunotherapy. And right now, years later, he's in remission from stage 4 cancer, only treated with radio surgery. So he dodged a bullet with removing his kidney, in my view. He's dodged a bullet so far with systemic therapy. He's years out. No further spread of the cancer. And we stage him up. We get tests on a regular basis. He's an accountant. He's a businessman. And he works. He worked full time. In fact, he just recently got married to a woman with a dog. And they're happy in marriage and happy in love. And he's happy to be in remission. No evidence of further cancer. In fact, the areas we treated are in remission. So he's a very happy man, in remission, doing great, even though he had stage 4 cancer, declined all surgery, declined all chemo. This is the work we do every day at 1384 Broadway. My name is Dr. Lederman. We'll be right back. Did you know?

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3: We are back. I want to talk about a gentleman. He's 87 years old. He's spry. He's been widowed for 3 years. He has two daughters. He came to me years ago, and he had a cancer of the right nose. He had surgery, a skin cancer of the right nose. It was a basal cell cancer. He had multiple surgeries. He was getting carved up at one of the super-duper places here in New York City. And, well, he had was called Mohs surgery there, and the cancer just came back, and he didn't like the fact that the cancer came back and was here for a second opinion. The surgeon wanted to remove more of his nose, and he didn't want more of his nose removed. This was years ago, and he was treated, and we treated him when the cancer came back. And many people think when Mohs surgery is done, they remove the last cancer cell. But in my view, doctors can't see the last cancer cell. So they kind of say that. It's kind of like a catchphrase to get you feeling like you should do it. If you have surgery, oh, you'll be cancer-free. But so often, I've read reports 20% or more of skin cancers after Mohs come back. This man, he had Mohs on his nose, and it came right back in the same spot. He came to me years ago, and we treated him. He's so happy. He is so happy. And now he's 90 years old. He looks like he's, I don't know, 65 or 67 years old. And I see him once or twice a year. We check on him, and he was seen by the same surgeon. And he was diagnosed with a cancer, skin cancer, on the innermost part of his ear. If you put your finger in your ear and you feel that little crevice, that's where the skin cancer was. And they wanted to cut off his ear. So they cut off part of his nose before it didn't work. Now they want to cut off part of his ear, the innermost part of his ear, which is a risky business. And he got in a hurry and came down to 1384 Broadway and saw Dr. Lederman, and we treated him. We talked about all the options, obviously, and if you want surgery, he's welcome to have it. We believe that the patient is the president of the United States, of her or his body. And this man just did not want to have any surgery or removing the innermost part of his ear for a skin cancer. He tried the nose. It didn't work. And we see so many people who come here wanting their skin cancer treated with no cutting and no bleeding, with high success. Our success is about 95% with a unique program here pioneered over decades. We've treated thousands of patients over decades with high success, no cutting, no bleeding, in general, no deformity. And his cancer went away during the course of just a few treatments. So he is very, very happy. And while I'm talking about him, I'll talk about a woman we treated at the same time. She had a big cancer on her lip. She was seen by a dermatologist. The dermatologist was going to send him for surgery to remove this woman's lip. Her lower lip was filled with a basal cell cancer. And, well, she came here And when she came here, she just did not want to have her lower lip removed by a surgeon for a skin cancer. And we treated her, and she, too, is in remission, doing great. So you have a huge experience. If you have a skin cancer, questionable lesion, you're always welcome here. We have a booklet about skin cancers. We actually have booklets and DVDs about most of the diseases and tumors and situations, radiation medicines that we talk about. So this man had his skin cancer on the nose. It came back after Mohs surgery, where they promised him they got the last cancer cell. Came back the same kind of cancer, right in the same spot. We treated him in a few treatments. He's cancer-free years later. Now just finished up his ear, the innermost left ear. Saw him every day on treatment, and he is so happy. And now this woman who had a big cancer, basal cell on her lip, lower lip, and she too is in remission just with a few treatments. This is the work we do every day at 1384 Broadway. And I talk about a man they treated for lung cancer. He's a smoker. He lives in Queens. And he came with a lung cancer years ago, about 10 years ago. He had a lung cancer. He saw a lung surgeon, a thoracic surgeon, and a pulmonologist. And they sent him immediately for surgery. And he heard about Dr. Lederman. He heard about non-invasive treatment for lung cancer. And this is the work we do, and we do, and we were the first in New York to do body radiosurgery. In fact, as I talked about before, first in New York, first in America, first in Western Hemisphere, non-invasive treatment. I know radiosurgery sounds like cutting and bleeding, but it's really a misnomer. It's misnamed. Radiosurgery means it acts like surgery without surgery. So it's beams of radiation, and we treated his lung cancer, biopsy-proven lung cancer, about 10 years ago, even more than 10 years ago, and he's been cancer-free. Remember, he's a smoker now. So smokers, sad to say, often get more than one smoking disease, especially if they're cured of the first one. Like this man is cancer-free more than 10 years after the lung cancer was treated, and now he comes in with blood in the urine. He saw a urologist. They diagnosed a small cell cancer of the bladder. He saw a urologist in the neighboring borough. The doctor told me he's got to have his bladder removed and chemotherapy. And this man is very adamant that he did not want his bladder removed. He did not want any chemotherapy. And he said, I'm going to Dr. Lederman. And this doctor said, blah, blah, blah, blah, blah. And none of those blahs were good words. And the patient said, I know Dr. Lederman. He treated me more than 10 years ago. No matter what you say about him, I'm going. And the more you say, blah, blah, blah, blah, blah, the faster I'm going. And he got in whatever train, the subway from Queens, and came here, and we treated his bladder. He's adamant against any systemic therapies, adamant against any surgery. And just about 10 days ago, this urologist, the same one who said all these bad things about me, repeated the cystoscopy. Cystoscopy is to look inside the bladder. Before I had a massive cancer, small cell cancer, he looked inside the bladder. He said, wow, I didn't know Dr. Lederman could do that. And all the cancer had gone away. It had all gone away. And remember, he had had, when he came to me for the bladder, before he came, we staged him up. It was something we like to do. And he had cancer in the bladder, and he had a mass in the lung. And he said, Dr. Lederman, I'm impressed with your work for the lung 10 years ago and for the bladder now, and now I want you to treat my lung, which is the small cell cancer that traveled to the lung. And now we're treating him for that non-invasively, with no cutting and no bleeding. He's still declining all systemic therapy, all surgery. And now the urologist who said all those bad blah, blah, blah words about me is regretting what he said. I offered to call the urologist when the patient was here in my room, and he said, no, please don't call him. And, of course, I honor the patient's desire. So the patient is always the king or queen of their body. This man said, I'm very happy with your work. I trust you, and I want you now to treat my lung like you treated my bladder. And this is actually the opposite lung. This is the left lung. He was treated more than 10 years ago to the right lung for lung cancer. This is a bladder cancer that has traveled to the lung, so it's stage 4. And the bladder is totally gone in remission. He had a cysto. There was no cancer left. The lung cancer we treated 10 years ago is in remission, and now we're treating the last site of disease. So it tells you the benefits of a second opinion, whether you're this man who had lung cancer, he declined surgery a decade ago, he declined radical removal of his bladder, recently declined chemotherapy, Or let's talk about the man who worked in that hospital, the famous hospital for 40 years, knew every doctor. They never found his kidney cancer. They never found his acoustic neuroma. And now he's been treated for the prostate in remission, the kidney in remission, the acoustic neuroma in remission, and he's now being treated for arthritis of the right knee in remission. The pain has gone away, and he's wishing to have the left knee treated, which we've already started now. This is the work we do. We have lots of information to send you if you want. There's 500,000 people a day in the Times Square area. 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
3: News this hour from Town Hall. I'm Ron Taylor. A federal judge indefinitely blocks President Trump's $1.8 billion anti-weaponization fund.
4: That fund was for compensating people who claim to be victims of a weaponized government. Acting Attorney General Todd Blanche says the government is scrapping its plans for the fund after bipartisan backlash. Attorneys for the plaintiffs aren't satisfied by Blanche's assurances that the fund won't move forward. U.S. District Judge Leonie Brinkema previously agreed to temporarily block President Donald Trump's Republican administration from proceeding with the fund for at least 2 weeks. Brinkema gave the parties a week to negotiate an agreement for Blanche to submit a sworn declaration the administration won't revive the fund. Hey, up in 20.
3: A fire at a massive medical equipment warehouse in Northern California has left major damage.
5: Tracy Deputy Fire Chief Brian Bagley said there were no casualties from a fire at a million-square-foot medical equipment warehouse in Northern California, but firefighters were hindered by sprinklers and hydrants that weren't flowing.
6: They did not recognize any fire sprinkler activations at all throughout the entire facility.
5: Crews were forced to connect to city hydrants instead. Responders also had to knock down fires nearby sparked by embers. Bagley warned of possible disruptions for medical supply customers.
6: This was the main distribution center for all medical supplies.
5: Smoke from the fire could be seen for miles. Officials recommended residents stay indoors. Audio courtesy KGO. I'm Jennifer King.
3: Authorities in Texas say a man who opened fire at a shooting that left one dead and 10 injured had shot at police earlier during the day during a chase. Police later found him a few hours later with a self-inflicted wound, killing himself. Gene Shalit, a movie critic and arts reporter for the Today Show for over four decades, who was known for his puffy hair, oversized handlebar mustache, and affection for groan-inducing puns, has died. He was 100 years old. News and analysis at townhall.com.
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9: 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I'm Rob Redstone, broadcasting in the heart of New York City. 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
10: 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So if you listened yesterday, well, there's new news today, and new information, and new patients. Every day I see patients, and I take notes, and then I take the most interesting patients that I think would be of interest and importance and make a point, and bring those papers to you through the radio. So my name is Dr. Lederman. I'll introduce myself in a few minutes, but let's just say I'm the only Harvard-trained, New York only Harvard-trained, triple-board-certified radiation oncologist here for you. I've been in New York for almost 40 years. I've probably treated you or your friends or your neighbors or your family or someone in your church or synagogue or mosque or wherever. And I've been around and I'm board certified, and we've treated thousands of patients, so I have a huge experience, and patients love to have a doctor with a huge experience and with innovative thinking. So I want to talk about two sisters, and two interesting sisters. One sister came to me years ago. These are two loving sisters. They're very close. They spend a lot of time together. They're each individual and they're each special in different ways. One sister came to me years ago with cancer. She'd had surgery and she had had chemotherapy and she just was not getting better. She had pain. She'd had surgery for pelvic cancer, gynecologic cancer, and then she had chemo for an advanced stage 4 cancer. Stage 4 cancer usually means that the cancer has traveled, it's gone in the bloodstream, it's traveled to the bones or the liver or the lungs. Well, this is a woman who came to me with pain, unexplained pain. She'd had surgery and chemotherapy for her cancer at a super-duper place, as you probably might suspect, and she just was not getting better. And she came to me, and I examined her, and we got special blood tests. And so many places don't really examine the patient, and so many places don't really get cancer markers on a regular basis, and so many places don't get the best imaging. And you can say, well, why is that? And that's a whole other issue, which we can talk about when you come in. You can guess why they don't get the own imaging or the best imaging. But they didn't get the best imaging, and they just kept on giving her chemo and chemo and chemo, and it didn't work. And she was getting worse and worse and worse. And so she came to me, and I reviewed all the documents. So I could tell everyone, it's always best to meet in person so I can speak to the patient and review the records and speak to the family and answer all the questions, examine the patient, and then order proper tests. And that's what we did in her. And we found what was very interesting in this woman was that the cancer had traveled to the muscles of the abdominal wall. So it was cancer that had traveled through the bloodstream. It got through into the bloodstream. That's what cancers do when it spreads distantly. It usually spreads through the bloodstream. and had to travel to the wall, the muscle walls. It was not in the bones. It was not in the lymph nodes. It was not in the lungs or the liver, but it was in the wall, the abdominal wall. There's like a wall, like in your house or apartment. There's a wall that keeps you from outside elements. Well, there's also a wall that keeps your innards from being outers. And without that wall, really you'd have no protection and no body integrity. So her cancer, interestingly, had traveled to the abdominal wall. And again, it's why it's so important to go to a doctor with a huge experience. And we try to tell people why it's of value to come here. 90% of the time when I see new patients, 90% of the time we tell things to the patient about their own body and condition and situation that they never knew before. So it's very important. And some people don't understand. They think all doctors are alike, like all donuts are alike, or all cars are alike, or all spouses are alike, or all children are alike. And they're not. Every patient is unique. Every patient's situation is unique. And that's why we try to do the best possible tests and make them particular tests dictated for each patient. So this patient, we found cancer had traveled to the abdominal wall. She'd been elsewhere. She had chemo and surgery and exams, and no one ever thought to look in the abdominal wall. Non-invasively, no cutting, no bleeding, no pain, no suffering, with physical exam and imaging, and that's what we found. And we were able to treat the cancer in the abdominal wall with non-invasive radiosurgery, work that pioneered first in America, first in New York, and of course first in the Western Hemisphere by yours truly, Dr. Lederman. We've treated 40,000 patients over decades, so we have a huge experience. And we're able not only to find the cancer in this woman, but we're able to treat it non-invasively. And now she's years out with cancer that had traveled to the right abdominal wall and the left abdominal wall. We were able to treat her non-invasively, and still years later the cancer's in remission, and she had stage 4 cancer. Remember, the usual patient in America has stage 4 cancer, and they get chemo usually for the rest of their life, and they often die, and they die a miserable death. Well, this person, just the opposite. She was treated for stage 4 cancer and was treated not only years ago but successfully, with the cancer never coming back. And now, years later, is in remission. So I'm telling you that story, which is only a third of the story. So sister number one, loving sister number one, treated for cancer, traveled to abdominal wall years ago, non-invasively, no cutting, no bleeding, stage 4 cancer in remission years later. And then her sister develops cancer. Remember, these two are very tight siblings, which is a beautiful thing, really. Sometimes they come with their friends, sometimes they come with their boyfriend, sometimes they come with others. So the sister has an advanced gynecologic cancer, and she has actually a uterine cancer growing through the wall that was very high risk. And she came to us for evaluation, and she too was chose us to treat her. To treat her cancer so that it would not return after surgery. She'd had surgery elsewhere for her uterus, and then she came to us for adjuvant. Adjuvant is additional therapy, and we were able to treat her for her uterine cancer, which is very high risk, high grade, growing through the muscle, very invasive cancer. And now she also is cancer-free, two sisters cancer-free, doing great. Which is fantastic. And again, sometimes they bring their friends with cancer and their boyfriends with cancer and others. And we talk about whatever they ask us to talk about to try to evaluate the patient. We're here for the patient. And now, this woman with terrible, terrible pain, she had terrible, terrible pain, and she went to one of the top-notch, most famous places for arthritic pain, and was told that she had to have surgery to remove her knee and replace her knee with an artificial knee. And she was upset about that. It was radical surgery and a big surgery. And yeah, of course you can replace your knee, but maybe she would rather not have radical surgery and have her knee removed. And she, in fact, left.

and talk about her situation. And I met her, just like I meet every patient who wants and needs. And I examined her and heard her story. And what was shocking is that the surgeon, the one of the most famous places in the world for treatment of this condition she had been to and had surgery planned, she never, ever, ever had MRI of her knee, the best imaging of the joint, which was in a way shocking. It's like treating a cancer in a way without knowing where it is or what the situation is. There may be many reasons for pain in the knee. Even one could have cancer in the knee, right? There's not only arthritis in the knee, so there's many, many conditions. And she was scheduled for radical surgery to remove their knee without any imaging in a woman with known cancer. So I saw her, and we updated her blood tests. She's always here routinely, like clockwork. And we've got other tests, blood tests, and imaging to make sure that the diagnosis was correct, that it wasn't something else, wasn't cancer or some other dread disease. And, yeah, well, sometimes arthritis is a dread disease. I can tell you, seeing patients with arthritis pain, and some people have such severe pain, it is severe and debilitating pain. And so we sent her to one of the best places in town for imaging. And independently, we like independent views, of course, to give a patient. The patient should have an independent view, and she had an independent view and saw exactly the extent of destruction in the knee. It was not cancer, but arthritic destruction. And she said, Dr. Lederman, I want you to treat my knee with your low-dose radiation like you've proposed and like you speak about. It's not cancer. It's not like my sister have stage 4 cancer. It's not like my cancer, which is an advanced cancer, treated with radiation, but it's arthritic pain in the knee. And there's 30 million Americans with similar arthritic pain in the knee. And so many are getting surgery, and surgery is expensive and debilitating. You're in the hospital, and they're removing your knee and throwing it in your beautiful knee in the garbage. And then you're getting whatever, hospital stay and rehab stay and hopefully improvement and hopefully no complications, versus low-dose radiation, which is about as complication-free as you can imagine. We've treated so many joints, we've never seen a side effect, thank God, and we never anticipate to do so, but we're prepared for most anything. We got approval from her insurance company. Insurance is do improve low-dose radiation for arthritic pain in the hands and the elbows and shoulders and hips and knees and even plantar fasciitis. And this is the work we do, and we've now treated this woman. And even with the first treatment, she reports dramatic improvement, and now she's finished the treatments and is doing great. And she is so happy that she's not spending the next few weeks in the hospital with anesthesia and rehab and all the potential complications from radical knee surgery replacement. Whereas here she had low-dose radiation with no side effects. She came in. We have an individual stereotactic frame for the patient. We computerized the patient, we computerized the area, calculated the dose, and then administered the dose in just in minutes. Even after the first treatment, she is better. And this is the work we do, and something new for most people. Most people have not heard, although thousands of patients have been treated for arthritic pain and even plantar fasciitis over decades. So if you have a question or concern, it's always best to meet in person. We have a package of information to send you if you're wishing that. If you or your loved ones have cancer, that's one issue, and we're expert board certified in the treatment of radiation medicine, which includes treatment of cancer. Radiation medicine also includes tumors that are not cancer, like meningiomas, acoustic neuromas, pituitary tumors, and other tumors throughout the body. And now the treatment of arthritic pain with low-dose radiation, treatment of plantar fasciitis with low-dose radiation. We have information for you. We accept most insurances, Medicare, Medicaid. It's always best to meet in person, of course. Just give us a call at 212-CHOICES, 212-246-4237. If you are like these two wonderful women, loving women, who I know very well, they've come to us for cancer.

0: cancer when it seemed hopeless. One sister with stage 4 cancer had a surgery and chemo and nothing was working. 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
0: We're back. I want to talk about a man. He may be no different than you or your neighbor or your friend or someone down the street. He came as a 66-year-old man, a black man from Jamaica. He had a child. He had diabetes. He was on urinary medicines. He had some frequent urination. He was told he had benign prostatic hypertrophy. Benign, he was told. He had kidney stones, period. He had urination twice a night. Daytime was a little slow. He had some pelvic pain. His weight was 180. Height is 5'10". He had no bleeding. His bowels were okay. He had some constipation, and urinating at night was difficult. He was on multiple medications. He was on metformin for diabetes and uroxetrol to urinate better. He's on medicine for his erections. And I examined him. He had no family history. His father had prostate issues, but there was no family history. And remember, most people with cancer have no family history of that cancer. So you can't rely on your family to direct you. So I examined him. He had an enlarged prostate. And, well, this was 8 years ago. He had enlarged prostate, and we got blood tests. So he walked in like many people come here to get checked out. Not everyone comes with arthritis or cancer. Some people come to get checked out, and that checking out has probably saved his life. We know that men get checked out have a much higher chance to be cancer-free. Men who don't get checked out ever have a much higher chance of dying. So he came to me at a PSA that was elevated. He had an MRI showing a deformed prostate. He had biopsies that showed a Gleason 6 cancer, stage T1C. And he had been treated here 8 years ago. So 8 years ago, he came with a cancer, biopsy-proven cancer, MRI showing a deformed, irregular prostate. And he was treated. And now, 8 years later, he's cancer-free. His PSA is zero. It's actually 0.08, about as low as can be. His weight's 191. He's 5'7". He's doing great. And this is the work that we do every day at 1384 Broadway. For this man who came to us just for a checkup, he had cancer, and now 8 years later, he's cancer-free. And it's good advice for anyone, man or woman. If you're worried about your situation, you want to get checked up, this is a great place to be. We accept most insurances, Medicare, Medicaid. We're centrally located. It's easy to get to us. There's 15 subway lines that come to us, all the buses, Port Authority, Grand Central. This is the work that we do every day at 1384 Broadway. Now, I want to talk about a woman who came to us 5 years ago. She's a 50-year-old woman. She had a one-year history of having a lump in the breast. She noticed the lump. It was right next to her nipple a year before she came. It was growing inside. She had a mammogram at one of the big hospitals in New York. She had a spiculated mass in the breast. She had an ultrasound biopsy of the breast. She had MRIs. The MRI showed a 2.8-centimeter mass in the right breast behind the nipple. She had a second lesion that was 1.8 centimeters. And they were connected like a dumbbell. They were connected. And she had no disease in the opposite breast and no lymph nodes. And we saw her. She had this breast cancer. She had two pregnancies and one child. She had no chemo and no surgery. She was actually a nurse, and her mother died from kidney disease. We examined her, and on exam, she had this mass in the breast, nothing in the lymph nodes. She had a 3-centimeter mass in the right breast, the upper outer quadrant. So upper outer of the right breast. Outer means up towards the arm, and that's the most common site. It's not the only site of breast cancer, but it's the most common site. So she had a 3-centimeter mass, nothing in the lymph nodes. And she came to us 5 years ago. And 5 years ago, so she had a stage T2 breast cancer. We got her old images. We got the MRI. We got the biopsy report. We did cancer markers. And we talked about all the options. She was adamant against any surgery. She wanted no lumpectomy, no mastectomy, no chemotherapy, only our treatment. And now, 5 years later, she is here with beautiful results. She came in this week. I examined her. Beautiful results. She's happy. 5 years later, cancer-free, only with radiation, radiosurgery for breast cancer. No surgery, no cutting, no bleeding, no lumpectomy, no mastectomy, no reconstruction, of course, no chemo, and now is cancer-free 5 years later. So this is the work we do, and we have lots of information and lots of experience treating breast cancer over decades. When I first came to New York 40 years ago, at one of the big hospitals, actually most of the big hospitals, 97% of the women were getting mastectomies, losing their breast. In my practice at that time, 90% of women were keeping their breast, and it's probably even higher today. So this woman, 5 years later, came with invasive cancer of the right breast, to an almost 3-centimeter lesion, stage T2, chose our treatment only and is cancer-free. We examined her. We got imaging. We got blood tests, and this is what we do. People sometimes say, well, do you examine your patients? Do you test your patients? Do you follow up your patients? And the answer is yes, of course we do. This is the work that we do every day at 1384 Broadway, board certified, here for you. Call for information. You can pick up information. You can call now or later or never, whatever is good for you. And we can send information in the mail to give you information. But the best information is to meet in person. So come in if you wish. Bring your documents if you wish. It's always best to have as much information as possible, and then we go from there and answer all your questions. And our schedule, just so you know it, on Sundays we're here from 11 a.m. till 12 noon, and then from 1 p.m. to 2 p.m. On Saturdays, we're here from 11 a.m. to noon, and then Saturday afternoon from 1 to 2 p.m., 3 to 4 p.m., and 5 to 6 p.m. every Saturday on WOR. And then every night, we're here at midnight, from midnight until 1 every night. Many people go to sleep with Dr. Lederman. Many people wake up with Dr. Lederman. Many people work with Dr. Lederman. 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
1: 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We're just a few steps from the Radio Surgery New York Cancer Treatment Center on Broadway and 38th Street. 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He was the first in New York with fractionated brain radiosurgery, and he's the first in America and in the Western Hemisphere with body radiosurgery. 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
2: We are back. I want to talk about a man, 50-year-old man, so young, and you can say, wow, people are getting cancer younger and younger, and it's true. We see people that are younger and younger, and there's a whole demographic study that shows younger and younger people are getting cancer, and this man came to us as a 50-year-old, but the youngest person with prostate cancer in America is actually, who died of cancer, was 13, so it's maybe a warning sign, especially if you have a family history. This man came as a 50-year-old from Ghana. He's married. He has 5 children. He came with his wife. He had high blood pressure and prostate issues. He had a high PSA, and his biopsy showed cancer. He actually was diagnosed when he was 49. He had Gleason 6 cancer, and he was evaluated at one of the biggest hospitals in New York. His PSA was 5.8, and then he had a repeat PSA was 6.2, and had a biopsy showing cancer. He had multiple cores. Usually when prostate cancer is suspected, there's a spring-loaded gun in the prostate, and usually 12, but some places are different, but usually 12 little needles go in, and 3 of these 12 showed cancer. He had Gleason 6 cancer, and he had symptoms, and he had a family history that was zero. So he came here because he had a friend who told him, hey, check out Dr. Lederman. He had no bleeding. He was 160 pounds. He was 5'9". He had no headaches. His hearing was fine. He never smoked. There's nothing he did that caused it, and there was no family history. He had a rising PSA. He had a biopsy showing Gleason 6 cancer. And he saw a surgeon who wanted to do surgery because of his age. Also in the black community, there's higher risk of having prostate cancer and higher risk of dying. And I say that we treat people of every race and religion and creed and color you can possibly imagine. Why do we talk about the black community and prostate? Well, because there's higher rates. So every man, no matter what the origin is, needs to be evaluated. Even me, I get checked out, and I do. So this man had a nodular prostate. He had a Gleason 6 cancer. He had a rising PSA, so he had PSA velocity. And he was a young man, and he wanted to be treated, and he came to us. Wow, he came 7 years ago, because I'm looking at his original paperwork, 7 years, and now his PSA is zero. So he's happy. His urine is fine. His sex life is fine. He's totally intact. He's very happy that he chose treatment. He's very happy he can go to bed every night with a PSA of zero. And this is the work that we do every day at 1384 Broadway. We have lots of information to send you. We have actually a brand new prostate booklet. So we have several prostate booklets to send you. We have a DVD about prostate cancer with about a dozen men having different treatments, talking about their prostate cancer, which is also very, very, very informative. So I suggest you take a listen to it. Whether you have prostate cancer or not, you'll learn a lot. And it's always great to be prepared, especially in a disease where so many men, hundreds of thousands of men, have prostate cancer each year. And it's predicted that prostate cancer will double in incidence by 2040. So it's great to get ahead of the curve and to know and to be smart and to have better health. And this is the work that we do every day at 1384 Broadway, Broadway and 38th Street, in the heart of New York City. Now, I talk about a woman who was here. She came with a 5-centimeter mass. She had indentation. She had a deformity of the breast. She had axillary nodes. She had a biopsy that was positive. And she was told by a surgeon, oh, she has a big mass. She had lymph nodes involved. She has to have radical surgery to remove her breast. She's 53 years old. She was divorced. She had 1 child. She had diabetes and high blood pressure. And she was diagnosed years ago. She had a mammogram. The cancer was palpable. She had a deformity in the breast. And again, you don't have to feel the mass to have breast cancer. You don't have to feel anything. So many think, oh, I'll go get checked out if I feel something, if I have bleeding. No, because you have a mass the size of a pea in your lung or your breast or your prostate or your bladder or your colon, and you'll never find it. You will never find it on your own. The purpose of working up staging is to find cancer before it spreads, when it's most treatable. So, sad to say, this woman's whole breast was deformed. Actually, if you look at her breast cancer booklet, there's a picture of a woman whose breast looks like it's folded over. It's doubled over from the cancer. Well, that's this woman. She was told she should have a mastectomy. She declined. She walked away. She walked away with cancer. It was deforming the breast, doubling over the breast with cancer in her lymph nodes. She walked away from treatment. She was 149 when I saw her. Just 2 years before, she was 160, very likely losing weight because of the cancer. When cancer grows, it eats calories. She lost 11 pounds. She had no fevers, no night sweats, no bleeding. She was on medicine for diabetes and high blood pressure. She had a sister with breast cancer. So here you go. A sister first degree with breast cancer. That's a warning sign. But again, you do not have to have a family member to have cancer yourself. So I examined her in the right axilla, the right armpit. She had masses that were 2 centimeters. In the right breast, there was a mass 5 centimeters, about the size of a plum, at the 6 o'clock position. So if you imagine the breast is like a clock, the 6 o'clock position just below the nipple area was rock hard and deformed. It was indented. And so she had this right breast cancer at the 6 o'clock with cancer had already traveled. She had no testing for a year and a half. She was diagnosed a year and a half before she came to me. She just walked away with cancer, had no treatment, which we do not advise. If you have a cancer or concern about cancer, come in. Call us, 2 and 2 Choices. We accept most insurances, Medicare, Medicaid, 1384 Broadway. Come in. Walking away is not great. She walked away, and she was treated years ago. Years ago, she was treated, and now she is cancer-free with radiation only, no surgery, no mastectomy, no lumpectomy, no chemo. She had this large mass in the breast and the armpit, and both were treated with radiation, radiosurgery. Both were treated, and now she's cancer-free, and this is the work we do. And, of course, when we see patients, we talk about all the options, and she had all the options, local, regional, systemic, combination. Encourage you to be seen by surgery and medical oncology. We like everyone to have all the chances. And yet she walked away from surgery and chemotherapy elsewhere. One of the super-duper generals came here, was treated, and is now cancer-free. She's very happy about the results. She's doing great. She's feeling great. And by the way, that breast that was folded over before has returned to normal. It looks normal. So this is the work that we do every day at 1384 Broadway. We have a booklet about breast cancer. We have DVD about breast cancer. We'll give you those when you come in. You can get them sent to you at no charge. You can call now or never, whatever is good for you. But it's always good to get checked out. If you've not had recent mammograms and physical exam and blood tests, you can come in and get checked out. There's 3 reasons people come to us. One is to get checked out. One is if you've been diagnosed with cancer and you want the fresh opinion to begin with, to learn all the options. Sometimes people go and they just hear about one option. If they hear a surgeon, they only hear about surgery. So we like all our patients to hear all the options. And, of course, number 3 is you have cancer and treatment isn't working. Whatever you're having, chemo, radiation, or surgery, it's not working. And you want some new ideas that may have not been told to you. It may be hidden from you elsewhere. So often patients learn, 90% of the time when patients come here, they learn things that they never knew before. And now, of course, there's a 4th reason to come, all talking about arthritic pain, low-dose radiation, plantar fasciitis, pain in the hands, the hips, the knees, the feet, elbows, shoulders. This is the work we do, radiation medicine at Radio Surgery New York, 1384 Broadway. So I want to tell you something special. I've told you before, you can call in. I want to tell you a little bit about myself, which I said I would do earlier. My name is Dr. Gil Lederman. I was born and raised in Waterloo, Iowa. I went to public school, university, MD at 25, like my brother Ted, my wonderful brother Ted, MD at 25. And Dr. Ariel Lederman, board-certified cancer doctor, my son. Three Dr. Ledermans, all MDs at 25. Ariel studied and graduated, studied at some of the finest places in America, from the Atlantic to the Pacific, trained and studied, is very serious, is loved by the patient, is super competent, super caring, super confident in offering all the options to the patient, and caring and meticulous with each patient, loved by his patients and by their families and staff and others. So you're really lucky to get Dr. Ariel Lederman, board-certified cancer doctor here at 1384 Broadway, board-certified in cancer medicine and radiation oncology, here for you, radiation medicine too, here for you at 1384 Broadway. I was MD at 25, went on to University of Chicago, spent 3 years treating thousands of patients with medical conditions at University of Chicago, Michael Reese, board-certified internal medicine, then 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
2: 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We're just a few steps from the Radio Surgery New York Cancer Treatment Center on Broadway and 38th Street. 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
0: We're back. I want to talk about a 66-year-old woman. She's from Barbados. She came to us with a mass in the supraclavicular area. She had an ultrasound showing a thyroid lesion, and I examined her, and we actually found a breast cancer. So 5 years ago, she came to us with one issue, which was not a cancer issue. We found a cancer of the breast. It was called DCIS, ductal carcinoma in situ. Ductal carcinoma in situ is considered stage zero cancer. When breast cancer cells are found in the ducts and they haven't traveled through the ducts, but are biopsy positive, that's ductal carcinoma in situ. If they invade into the tissues, that's an invasive cancer. She had DCIS. She had a mass in the breast. We found it. We biopsied it. And we talked about all the options. I sent her to be seen by surgeons and others. And she just did not want surgery. She did take hormonal therapy along with the radiation. And now, years later, she is cancer-free. Actually, she came to us, 7 years ago. So 7 years cancer-free is a whole time period. Found a cancer in the breast. She was not up to date for mammograms. It's another reason to get checked out. To get checked out for anybody. It's a good idea for anyone to get checked out. The breast, the prostate, the colon, the lungs, the pancreas, the liver, the bladder. Lots of reasons to come to Radio Surgery New York, and lots of information and lots of experience. And this is the work that we do every day at 1384 Broadway. Broadway, 38th Street in the heart of New York City. And we're talking about a man who came to us with a pituitary tumor. So pituitary tumors, it's considered the master gland. It's charge of the thyroid and growth and sexual function and adrenal function, and sends out little hormones throughout the body. It's called the master gland. This man had two surgeries on his brain for pituitary tumor and didn't work. It did not work. He had two surgeries, opened up his head, two surgeries, and now the surgeon was proposing, this is years ago, was proposing a third surgery. And this man was upset that he had surgery on his head twice, and it didn't work. And now the same surgeon wants to open up his head again the third time, and he was just fed up with it. And his surgeon didn't tell him, hey, I can open up your head the first time or see Dr. Lederman, or I can open up your head the second time or see Dr. Lederman, or I can open up your head the third time and see Dr. Lederman. The surgeon never told him about all the options, which you really think is not what we do. Here we talk about all the options. You'll see signs up for the Art of Radiosurgery, which include all the options. If you call us, you'll get a package of information about all the options. Finally he came here and he learned all the options. Finally, after two surgeries with a third surgery in his face, which he refused, he came here and he had radiosurgery for his pituitary tumor. Remember, the first doctor to perform brain radiosurgery in New York, one of the first in the world, Dr. Lederman, We have a huge experience. Our success rate in pituitary tumors is 97%, so it's very high success. And this is the work we do. It's all non-invasively with no cutting and no bleeding and no pins in the head. This is the work that we do every day at 1384 Broadway. And we can send you information about brain tumors and brain cancers, whether it's benign brain tumors like meningiomas or this one, a pituitary tumor, acoustic neuromas, often causing unilateral hearing loss, or then cancers of the brain, including gliomas, glioblastomas, and metastasis. Metastasis are cancers that travel through the bloodstream to the brain. So there's lots of reasons to seek care here. This is the work that we do every day at 1384 Broadway. And this man came to us when two surgeries on his head, on his pituitary, did not work. He had a pituitary tumor. The tumor came back again and again, and then the third time. He came here years ago and has been treated and now is in remission. When surgery didn't work, it's in remission. You don't have to have surgery first to come here. You can come here on your own. You can come here originally. You don't need your doctor to send you here. You can come on your own. So many people think, oh, I need a referral. No, you just call and make an appointment. We accept most insurances, Medicare, Medicaid. You can call us at 2 and 2 choices. In digits, that's 2 and 2, 246-4237. We have lots of information. You can check us out. Better yet, you can come in and get a package of information, and you get a package for yourself and your friend. And so many radio listeners learn so much. Radio listeners are ambassadors of information, and so often radio listeners tell other people in restaurants, or they overhear someone talk about, I have a brain tumor, I have a cancer, I don't know what to do. My doctor says I need more chemo or surgery. And so often one of our radio listeners or one of our patients taps that person on the shoulder and says, hey, you may want to see Dr. Lederman. You may get some new ideas. And I can tell you, people that come here, 90% of the time, people who come here learn about things that they never knew before about their own body. So often we're able to tell people about their own body or their own situation they never knew before. It's so common. 90% of the time, people come here, learn about their own body. They never knew things before. This is the work that we do every day at 1384 Broadway, Broadway in the heart of New York City. And when I talk about a patient, and a patient who came to us with an MRI, is a 67-year-old man from Jamaica. He's married with a child. He had a bladder spasm. He had urination at nighttime. He was on multiple medications. He was seen by doctors elsewhere. And they told him he had BPH and bladder spasm and a poor stream. Well, he came to us, and he was scheduled for a biopsy. He had a biopsy planned, and he came to us, and we worked him up. And, in fact, his MRI was totally negative. And his PSA was 0.3, and he didn't need the biopsy. So here's a man, he was told, oh, he had something wrong with his prostate, and we worked him up, and we found there was nothing wrong with the prostate. So here's another reason, the opposite. Elsewhere, they're going to do surgery, they're going to do biopsy, they're going to do cutting. It's an invasive procedure. If you don't need it, you shouldn't have it. So here's a man, we saved him a biopsy and saved him the issues of a biopsy. He didn't need it. So it's another reason. So often I tell you about people who come to us and we find cancer. Here's one just the opposite. His doctor wanted to do procedures and biopsies and so on. He didn't need it. His MRI was negative. His physical exam was negative. His blood test was negative. He didn't need it. He didn't need what was being proposed. And we saved him a procedure. We love to save things, whether it would save the life, which is great, and it's also save a procedure. Save a non-necessary procedure. So this is the work that we do every day at 1384 Broadway. And what about a man who came to us just the opposite, 66-year-old man. He had a tongue cancer, and then he had a newly diagnosed prostate cancer. His PSA was going up. It went up to 9.44, and he was found to have a Gleason 8 cancer years ago. He was on multiple medications. Gleason 8 is one of the most aggressive cancers. Gleason understood years ago that there were different degrees of cancer, made a scale from 2 to 10. He took two separate areas, so how you get 2 is 1 plus 1 equals 2. How do you get 10? 5 plus 5 equals 10. 2 is a very low risk. 10 is a very high risk. He had almost that, Gleason 8 cancer, and we treated him years ago. 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
5: News this hour from Town Hall. I'm Ron Taylor. With the U.S. and Iran moving towards signing a new agreement to end the war, one Republican on Capitol Hill is saying he wants to see the fine print before any deal is finalized. On the Salem News program this week on Capitol Hill with Tony Perkins, U.S. Senator Lindsey Graham of South Carolina is concerned that initial reports say the agreement would allow so-called civilian enrichment of uranium to continue.
6: If there's any enrichment program allowed in the Trump deal, if they can enrich anywhere for any reason, that's a bad deal in my view. They will cheat after Trump leaves. So there's a lot of details to be fleshed out. But Israel's concerned, and quite frankly, I am too. I hope for a good deal. I pray for a good deal. But if it's not a good deal, I will say so.
5: Senator Graham's full interview will be heard when This Week on Capitol Hill is broadcast beginning at 10 a.m. Eastern Time later today on the Salem News Channel. Catapulted by the market debut of his rocket company SpaceX, Elon Musk is now the world's first trillionaire. That amount of money, all owned by just one person, was once unfathomable.
7: If you made $100,000 a year and saved every penny, it would take you 10 million years to match that wealth. His wealth will sit just shy of the gross domestic product of Poland, while completely eclipsing the entire annual economic output of Taiwan. Only about 21 countries have a GDP higher than $1 trillion today. So what does he plan on doing with all that cash? Musk says he doesn't plan to spend his trillion-dollar fortune solely on himself. He'll instead use it to fund a permanent human settlement on Mars and is first counting on SpaceX to get us there.
8: Correspondent Marissa Dunahay. President Trump says a swift and lethal kinetic U.S. strike has killed Hector Rutherford Guerrero Flores, whom he called the infamous leader of the Trandir Aragua gang. They had been labeled by the U.S. as a terrorist organization. News and analysis at townhall.com.
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2: 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I'm Rob Redstone, broadcasting in the heart of New York City. 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
0: Thank you, Rob, and thank you, Noah, and thank you for tuning in today and every day. Every day we're here, and every day we're trying to learn together so we're smarter and healthier, and we don't get waylaid with a surprise diagnosis. We try to anticipate. We try to do the right thing in advance. We try not to wait until the last minute or after the last minute. We're going to be talking about that in just a few minutes. But I want to talk about something that really was very alarming this week to me and my staff. This past year, we saw a patient. He's a lawyer, so he's a highly achieved man. He lives in New York City. He works in New York City. He's a real estate lawyer. And like so many people, sad to say, he maybe thought of himself invincible, that he didn't have to go to the doctor. He didn't have to go get checked out. He didn't have to get PSAs, like President Biden, which you're going to talk about in just a few minutes. And he comes to us after going to all the big super-duper places, and I'm including almost all of the big super-duper places, and they all, of course, think they're big super-duper places. And he comes to us with a PSA of 20. So normal PSA is considered up to 4, although you can have prostate cancer when the PSA is 1 or 2 or 3. It depends on a variety of factors, which we can talk about later. His PSA was 20, so it was 500% elevated from the usual 4 or less, and he had a Gleason 7 cancer. So Gleason is how the cancer looks under the microscope, so he had a very aggressive cancer, PSA very high, Gleason score high, and combination is very, very, very, very, very ominous. for this man. And we talked about all the options to this man. And he'd been at all the big super-duper places and seen by surgeons and radiation and chemo doctors and smart guy, lawyer, well-trained. He's working hard. He, even when he's sitting in our office, he's working on his cases. So he's a smart man. And there's no excuse for coming in with a PSA of 20, really. Every man should know what their PSA is, and there's correlates in for women, too, what your mammogram is, what your ultrasound is, what your pap smear is, for all people, what your colonoscopy shows. So every person, man or woman, needs testing if you want to get a whole ahead of the curve. If you don't care, if you live or die, that's something else. But most of the people that come to us want to live. That's why they're coming. If they didn't care, they wouldn't be here. So this man came with a very risky cancer, PSA 20, Gleason 7, been at all the big super-duper places, and one told him he needs to have surgery, wanted to do surgery, and none of the places showed him the data. None showed him their data, their experience, that, oh, you just have to cut it out, you'll be so happy when you cut it out. That was the overall theme of surgeons. But none of them actually opened up the book like we do and show the exact data from one of the best, probably the best urology surgeons in America, showing that when you have a PSA of 20, Gleason 7, the chance of successful surgery is very low. There's about an 80% chance of failure, about 20% chance of success. So who would really want to go through radical surgery to know 80% chance you're going to have recurrent cancer? Who would want to do that? I don't think anyone would want to do that. So what do surgeons do in general? And it's not all surgeons. I'm not saying all of anything, because in life we know there's never all, but we know there's usual. And how can I say that? Well, I've seen about 20,000 men in my career with prostate cancer. We've treated 9,000 for cure. So I have a pretty good experience over many years, and we see patients from New York and New Jersey and Connecticut and Hawaii and China and Timbuktu. And just have a family right now from Costa Rica, Virginia, Florida, all over the world people come here. Why? Because they like the idea of a different kind of care, more personal care. So for this man who'd been all around, he was told he had to have surgery, you just have to cut that cancer out, you'll be so happy. All of a sudden, when he came here after being at Super Duper General, well, he understood that if he had surgery, number one, most likely the cancer would come back. Number two, most likely he'd be impotent. And one thing I didn't tell you is that he's a single lawyer. He's well-to-do, has a good social life, as they say. And he wants to keep his social life and his sexual life. And with radical surgery, not only is a failure rate 80%, success rate only 20%, so most likely the cancer would come back, but also most likely his erections would be gone. That's true. A study showed that to be the case about 97% of the time. And most likely about 80% of the time he'd be leaking urine. I'm not sure he wants to go to court leaking urine. And number three, I told you about his social life and sexual life. And with surgery, when they remove the prostate and the urethra is a tube between the bladder and the outside world. Well, then that, like when a plumber cuts out part of a pipe, they have to put the ends of the pipe together to make the pipe work. Same with the urologist. They cut out the prostate and urethra. They have to reconnect the urethra, which shortens the penis. So he had been at all these surgeons, but no one actually told him the success rate's about 20%. Complication rate is high. Most people are impotent, leaking urine, shortened penis. There's some people who don't even make it through a radical surgery. And he came here, and he came in the last year, and he decided to come with our treatment when he saw the data. It's the first place he actually saw the data. We sat down and showed comparison data with proton beam and radiation and different forms of radiation and surgery and robotic surgery and open surgery. It's the first time anyone actually showed him the data. And he was shocked to learn that there's a different way of consultation where actually see the doctor, not the assistant. And in so many places, you don't actually even see the doctor anymore. You see the assistant. And most people, in my view, go to the doctor to see the doctor. Well, here you can actually see the board-certified doctor. So he came to us. He had his treatment. And then he brought in this week, and his cancer is now in remission. He had our treatment. He's in remission. He's doing well. His sex life works. His urinary life works. He's fully active. He's at work and like he was before, sitting in our exam room doing his real estate work. And he brought with us, brought with him, and to show us a copy of a bill from one of the super duper general hospitals. And before he came to us, he had a super duper general, and I won't say which one because, in my view, most of them are interchangeable. He brought, and he had a PET CT scan done, and for prostate cancer, a particular PET scan. It's called a PSMA test, and it is the most accurate test, and it is the best test in my view, and we try to get it whenever possible for men with prostate cancer. Some insurances allow it, some don't allow it. We work through the insurance companies to get permission. Most people, there's a few people who want to pay for it, and we can provide a cash price. We don't do the PET scan, so it's actually, we work with other facilities who are top notch. So we know the cash price. We know the insurance price. This man went to Super Duper General before he came to us. And he's known about this for some time, but he only brought the bill to us this week from a PET scan that was done when he was at Super Duper General for a PET CT scan called a PSMA test. So for this one test, and I've got the bill in my hand. I'm not defabricating anything here. I've got the bill in my hand. His total amount billed from Super Duper General for just one test, for one PSMA PET scan, was $66,130.

pay and your family pays and your loved one pays and society pays, and why should super duper general send this man a bill, $66,000 for a test that really should only be about $5,000, and his copay should be a minor amount, and instead he got a bill, a copay bill of $7,418, $7,000 for one test. Not a treatment, not a surgery, not just a test. It takes an hour. You get an injection, get scanned, and go about your business. And yeah, it's a good test, but it's no way worth $66,135 at Super Duper General. So how do they get away with it? Well, in my view, they get away with it to a large degree because under Obamacare, Obamacare has basically destroyed private practice in America. And if you remember Obama, when Obamacare was being discussed, said you can, if you love your doctor, you can keep your doctor, your insurance premium won't change a dime. Well, if you know now, most private practitioners have left their office. And if you had a private practice doctor 10, 15 years ago, most likely that doctor is no longer there. And about didn't change a dime. Well, most people's insurance has doubled, some have even tripled. So everything that you were told by a certain politician, in my view, is wrong. Big hospitals are taking over medical care, and they're charging whatever they want to charge. And you can say they're too big to fail. And if Super Duper General tells their insurance company, we're going to charge $66,000 for a PET scan, and they got it approved. And this patient, this poor patient, ends up with a bill of $7,418 to pay. He had no idea, and he's livid about that. He's livid about the payment. He's livid about the cost. And we are, too. And we think it's unfair that people go to these big places. And a lot of these big places, if you don't pay the bill, they're going to come after your car or your house or your money or your assets. And there's articles about that, too, about big hospitals going after your private assets if you don't pay your bill. So why is medical care getting a bad name and doctors getting a bad name, in my view? It's not because necessarily doctors are bad people, but they're working in facilities that are doing these terrible things. And this is not the only example. So this example, off the wall. If you have prostate cancer, why would you want to come here? Well, better care, better chance to be to understand your situation, better chance to see comparison data. When you come here for prostate or whatever cancer, you'll most likely get a booklet, an explanation with comparative data about what the chances are here versus elsewhere from the doctor who first brought stereotactic body radial surgery to America, who's treated before any other facility, but for any, you name me 50 super duper places, who was first with body radial surgery? Dr. Lederman. From the North Pole to the South Pole in the Western Hemisphere, we're first with body radial surgery. We've treated 40,000 patients. We have a huge experience over decades, and we accept insurance's normal rates with no surprises like super duper that sent this man a bill for $66,000 for just one test. So there's lots of reasons to come here, lots of reasons to say to these hospitals, hey, hospitals for a procedure and a private practice for a procedure should get paid the same. You want to solve the medical problem, pay everyone the same. Why should a hospital super duper get $70,000 for a prostate treatment and we get pennies on the dollar for the same treatment with better results? So there's lots of things to do. I've actually written the president and told him, hey, everyone can do what they want to do, but why not pay everyone the same amount? Why should a popsicle at Super Duper General cost $10,000 and a popsicle here cost 10 cents? Why not get on a popsicle, 10 cents wherever you go, and let them figure out how to pay their bills? And why should their president get $10 million a year and a townhouse and a car and a plane and advertise on the Super Bowl? They're nonprofits. So-called nonprofit, one nonprofit in New York, a nonprofit, they're not supposed to make any money, spent $8 million on a Super Bowl ad this year. Why should that be if they're a nonprofit? And if they're a nonprofit, why should the president get $10 million in a car and a townhouse? Why should it be nonprofit? You should think about Mother Teresa. Mother Teresa was a nonprofit.
So if you want less surprises and more information and fairness in your care and accuracy in your care and better care and to be able to work with the doctor, not

0: an assistant who you don't even know. Often I come and see patients and I say, well, who took care of you? He said, Dr. Joe. I go look at Dr. Joe and find out Dr. Joe's not even a doctor. And the patient was never told that. The patient didn't have the guts to say, hey, by the way, who are you? What's your qualifications? And later in the show, you'll hear my qualifications. We're proud of our qualifications. But so often, people are so frightened or ashamed to say, hey, who are you? I was supposed to see Dr. X. And where is Dr. X? Why don't I see the doctor? Why am I not seeing an MD, board-certified MD? Why am I seeing some assistant who doesn't even identify themselves? So there's lots of reasons to come to Radio Surgery New York. Not paying $66,135 for one test is one reason. Getting information is another reason. Getting better care is another reason. Seeing the actual doctor is another reason. Seeing comparison data is another reason. Seeing the doctor who first performed body radial surgery in America and Western Hemisphere and, of course, New York is another reason. See the doctor who first brought stereotactic brain radial surgery to New York is another reason, and so on and so forth. My name is Dr. Lederman, working at 1384 Broadway, Radio Surgery New York, where we do accept most insurances, Medicare, Medicaid, where it costs less, and in my view, you get better care in general. This is the work we do. I've been a doctor, MD, working in New York for 40 years. Most of you have probably heard my voice before. Many of you are my patients or friends of my patients or neighbors of my patients, and you should think about it. 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I can tell you this lawyer is livid. My name is Dr. Lederman. 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
4: 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This is Rob Redstone here with Dr. Gil Lederman in the heart of New York City. 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He was the first in New York with fractionated brain radiosurgery, and he's the first in America and in the Western Hemisphere with body radiosurgery. 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
0: We are back. I want to talk about a man who came to me. Just came recently. He came. He's a 67-year-old black man. I say that because in the black community, one in six black men will have prostate cancer, and one in 23 will die of cancer. Now, we take care of everyone, of every race, religion, creed, and color. I talk about only the black community because the rate is almost double of having cancer. So every man And every woman should get checked out, go to your own doctor or come here if you want to know about cancer so you don't end up like President Biden with stage 4 cancer. I'm going to talk about that in just a few minutes. So this is a man, he's 67, he was born in Jamaica, he's married, he has one child. He has some urination at nighttime. He's been on multiple medications. He's on Vesicare and Uroxetrol. He's being seen at one of the big hospitals by a urologist at one of the big hospitals. Sounds familiar? He has erectile dysfunction. He has a poor stream. And he came to me at doctor's notes. His PSA was 0.28. Remember, the last man, the lawyer I talked about, his PSA was 20. This man's PSA was 0.28. Last year, this year, it's 0.34. And he had an MRI done. And the urologist at the super-duper general wants to do a biopsy. Okay, his PSA is 0.34. His chance of having prostate cancer is about zero. And the urologist wants to do a biopsy, and the patient is confused. He understands. He listened to the show. He said, why is this doctor pushing me to get a biopsy when my PSA is 0.34? And we got the doctor's notes. He said he was urinating 3 times a night. Daytime urination was okay. He had some leakage, no urgency, has more urination in the cold weather. His eating is okay. His weight's 187. 2 years ago, about the same, with a height of 6'2". He's an ex-smoker, and we know what smoking can do. And he has a family history, but no family history of prostate cancer. He works construction. I examined him. And his exam, he had enlarged prostate and no nodules. So we got the records, and we repeated the PSA, and we repeated the MRI, and his PSA was super, duper, duper, super low. His PSA was 0.3. So his PSA was 0.3. He had an MRI which showed no nodule, and his doctor at Super Duper General wanted to do a biopsy. Why? Why would a surgeon want to do a procedure on a patient who's got essentially no risk? And remember, doing a procedure on someone with no risk, what's the upside? Well, you don't have cancer. We already know that from the numbers. We know that from the MRI and the PSA and the physical exam. So the likelihood of cancer is near zero. So it's great maybe for the surgeon to do a biopsy, but is it great for the patient? So we are here for the patient. I didn't go to medical school for the drug company. I didn't go to medical school for the hospital, for the president, so he can have a $10 million salary and a condo and a car and an airplane. No, I went to medical school for the patient. And this is the work that we do every day. And I met with the patient, and he wanted to meet with me. He was desperate to meet with me. He was going to Jamaica for the holidays. He was going to be with his family. And I gave him all the paperwork. I showed him. We sent him to the best possible place in my view in New York for MRIs. He had an image, and it was zero. There was no evidence of cancer. He had a PSA that was 0.3 at a normal physical exam. There was no reason for that biopsy. So why is the doctor proposing it? Well, you can tell me. You can even call in. We're live. You can call in and tell me. Why do you think that doctor was doing a biopsy or proposing a biopsy? And call us. Call us with your cancer questions or medical questions or arthritis questions. As you now know, we treat arthritis, osteoarthritis, with low-dose radiation, which is a very safe procedure. We've treated many, many patients. Actually, worldwide, thousands of patients have been treated over decades for arthritis of the knees, arthritis of the hips, arthritis of the hands, the elbows, the shoulders. This is the work we do. It's easy treatment for the patient. It's very well tolerated, just a few treatments. It's very low dose radiation. So it's using radiation, but it's at doses that are much different than cancer doses. So it's safe, easy, and most patients have good relief of their pain and suffering. So it's something to think about if you have arthritis. There's 30 million Americans who have arthritis. Lots of people who are suffering. Sometimes I see people who have cancer and arthritis. And so often the people want their arthritis treated before their cancer. I usually say, hey, aren't you worried about living and dying and the cancer? I said, no, doc, I want you to treat my arthritis. My arthritis is killing me. So we can even do both together if you want. This is the work we do. We have information to send you about low-dose radiation for arthritis of the knees, the hips, the hands, the elbows, the shoulders, even the fingers, and also plantar fasciitis, Plantar fasciitis is an inflammation of the tissues of the heel. Like Usain Bolt, the world's fastest man, had radiation. You can see pictures of him in our booklet getting radiation for his heel. Plantar fasciitis is heel pain. This is a man, the world's fastest man. He's won the Olympics double gold in three consecutive Olympics. The world's fastest man. Why did he choose low-dose radiation for his heel, plantar fasciitis? Well, probably maybe for the same reason that you or your loved ones. So if you're having terrible arthritis or pain and you don't want to do hip surgery or knee surgery and you've already been through weight reduction and injections and pills and physical therapy and it's not working and you just don't want to have a joint replaced, you don't want your joint to be taken away from you, but rather than try low-dose radiation to try to stop the inflammation, it may be appealing for you. You can call us at 212-CHOICES if you want or not. You can call now or later or never. We have information to send you about low-dose radiation for arthritis. So there's more to radiation medicine than cancer. Obviously, we've talked about that for years. We've talked about treating cancer for years. We've talked about treating all kinds of cancers, skin cancers and head and neck cancers and brain cancers and lung and breast and pancreas and liver and bladder and colorectal and gynecologic and prostate and bone cancers and sarcomas and primary cancers and metastatic. But there's also benign tumors. And we have one of the world's largest experience treating benign brain tumors like acoustic neuromas, meningiomas, pituitary tumors. And now a whole new program open to those who have arthritis, no cancer, but want to try low-dose radiation with a pretty high success rate of about 80% and no side effects. We've seen no side effects in our patients. It's very well tolerated, easy to do. Well, come in here. We talk about it. We usually like to get scans to confirm the diagnosis and blood tests. This is the work we do every day at 1384 Broadway. So if you want information, call us at 212-CHOICES. It's always best to meet in person. Phone calls and emails just don't do it. You're welcome to have your phone calls and emails, but it's always best to meet in person. You can check out our website. There's lots of information on our website also. 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Or you can email me directly. My email is gil@rsny.org. Again, gil@rsny.org. So this is a new program, innovative program, interesting program, highly successful program for most people with essentially no side effects. So give us a call. We do accept most insurances, Medicare, Medicaid. This is the work that we do every day. And I want to tell you one more thing. I told you I'd give you a synopsis of myself because there's so many people in medicine. You think you're going to the doctor and you never see the doctor anymore. I mean, that's happened so often. I can tell you so often. I had a childhood friend who called me from Waterloo, Iowa, and she's a cheerleader. She was a cheerleader in my high school. And now she's dizzy and she didn't know what to do and she was going to wait it out. And I told her what I would do. You invited her here to get tested and she's going to go to her doctor's assistant rather than to actually see the doctor. So you can actually hear, see the doctor, board certified, and you may want to do that. About myself, my name is Dr. Gil Lederman. I'm introducing myself because so many people give information and opinions about cancer treatment actually without much in the way of training. So I'd like to at least share my training experience with you so you know what it is and you know who's on the other side of this radio or smartphone or computer or however you're listening. I was born and raised in Waterloo, Iowa, went to public school, university, MD at 25, real doctor, MD at 25, like my wonderful brother, Dr. Ted Lederman, MD at 25, and my great son, Dr. Ariel Lederman, MD at 25, three Dr. Ledermans, all MDs at 25. Ariel Lederman is here. He's board certified, trained at great places from the Atlantic to the Pacific coast here in the United States, and is very well qualified, trained at some of the most prestigious, famous places, is board certified, is loved by the patients, is loved by the patient's family and staff, and others because he's kind and caring and compassionate and thoughtful and goes the extra mile every day, works hard every day for his patients. So if you're really lucky, you get to see Dr. Ariel Lederman at 1384 Broadway. He accepts most insurances, Medicare, Medicaid. You can call him at 212-246-4237. An easy way to remember that is 212-CHOICES, 212-CHOICES, because here you really do have choices. I went on after MD at 25 to the University of Chicago, Michael Reese, trained in internal medicine for 3 years, treated thousands of patients with medical conditions. I went on to Harvard Medical School in Boston at the prestigious Dana-Farber, trained for 3 years and remained on the staff at Harvard Medical School, treated thousands of patients with cancer, and then went on at Harvard Medical School and trained in radiation at the Joint Center for Radiation Therapy, the illustrious Joint Center for Radiation Therapy, for 3 more years, treated thousands of patients, the only Harvard-trained, triple-board-certified radiation cancer, radiation medicine doctor in New York, and one of the few in the world. So you're welcome to call or come in if you wish. We do accept most insurances, Medicare, Medicaid. You won't get a bill for $66,000 for a test here. You can do that at Super Duper General. If you like Super Duper General and you like to get a bill for $66,135, go to Super Duper General. If you want to avoid that, you may want to come to Radio Surgery New York, 1384 Broadway, Broadway and 38th Street, just between Times Square and Macy's. And it's easy to get to us. There's 15 different subway lines. There's 1,000 buses a day that come into Port Authority, inner city buses. There's all the city buses in Times Square area, and then all the trains that go into Penn Station and Grand Central. So there's right in the epicenter, the heart of New York City. And we made our office to be convenient for you if you want. So that's the work we do on just our schedule. So you know our schedule. On Sundays, we're here from 11 a.m. to noon and from 1 to 2 p.m. On Saturdays, we're here from 11 a.m. to noon, from 1 to 2 p.m., from 3 to 4 p.m., and 5 to 6 p.m. And every night we're on WOR at midnight. And Saturday night going into Sunday morning, we're here at midnight and 1 a.m. and 3 a.m. and so on most of the night. So there's lots of chances to hear information that's new and different and hopefully can help you change your life and improve your life. My name is Dr. Lederman. We'll be right back.
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1: Welcome back to the Radio Surgery Hour. This is Rob Redstone here with Dr. Gil Lederman in the heart of New York City. We're just a few steps from the Radio Surgery New York Cancer Treatment Center on Broadway and 38th Street. 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He was the first in New York with fractionated brain radiosurgery, and he's the first in America and in the Western Hemisphere with body radiosurgery. 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
2: We are back. And I want to talk about a doctor, another doctor. Talking a lot about doctors in the show. This is a doctor I've known for 30 years. He knows my work. He knows radiosurgery. He knows me. We've worked together for 30 years. And he called me if I can help his friend. So this man is an ENT plastic surgeon. He's working in Manhattan. He has a high-profile practice, and he has a friend, a woman who's 52 years old with ovarian cancer. So she has stage 4 ovarian cancer. It's recurrent. She's gone to super-duper general. He gave me the details of the case. It's a very active, spry woman, an educated woman, and she's going to super-duper general. And as I say, they're all the hospitals think they're super-duper general, so I'm not talking about one or the other, but one of the prestigious hospitals here in New York. And she's had a relapse of her cancer now 4 times. Well, when cancer relapses, it seems like the chemo doctors just bring out another chemo and another chemo and another chemo and another chemo. And the problem with that is some people, about 80% of people with getting chemo for metastatic cancer think they're getting treated for a cure when they're not. And there are studies that show that. So a lot of people don't understand why they're getting chemo. So often chemo is given not for cure. And for most diseases, almost all diseases other than testicular cancer and lymphoma and a few others, most chemo is given for palliation, to slow down the cancer for a few weeks or a few months, not for cure. So this woman's cancer, ovarian cancer, has relapsed 4 times. And he called me up, is this the work we do? And I said, yes. And he said, can I help her? And I said, well, I don't know. Just like I told you a minute ago, it's always best to come in person with your medical records. But we have a high rate of success where we treat most every cancer, including ovarian cancer. We talked a few minutes ago about the cancers we treat, and we talked, in fact, just at that time about gynecologic cancers, as well as I gave you a whole litany of cancers from the brain to the skin, head and neck cancers, throat, breast, liver, pancreas, kidney cancer. So many people with kidney cancers think they have to have their kidney removed, and then they find out, no, most likely you can keep your kidney. And that's the work we do here at Radio Surgery New York. And here's a woman with ovarian cancer. She's been at super duper general. Cancer is 52 years old, come back 4 times, and they now want to give her more chemo. Well, the likelihood of more chemo helping her is about 0. So why are they doing that? Why were they doing that? Is it because they think a chance of about 0 is useful, or to give false hope is useful, or do they think they really have a super-duper drug that is so fantastic? And if they had a super-duper drug, why didn't they give it to her last month or the month before that, or the treatment number 1 or treatment number 2 or treatment number 3? Why are they not telling her what the goal of treatment is? And so here you'll see the art of radiosurgery, you'll see artwork, you'll see signs, and we talk about all the options. We don't hide anything here. It seems like so often the chemo doctors only talk about chemo, and the surgeons only talk about surgery, and often they talk, oh, we better get started immediately, even before we do testing. And so many people that come to me never get testing to know exactly where the cancer is, or they don't get the best testing. People ask, well, why is it? Why don't they get the best testing? Well, often some doctors don't want to know where the cancer is. They don't want to know exactly, because let's just say you had planned to remove whatever, the ovaries or the kidney or whatever, and then you get testing to show the cancer's traveled. Well, then that would negate the need to have that surgery. So often people have chemo or surgery without the best possible testing. So we like to get the best possible testing. We like to give it copy to you so you have an explanation of that, so you understand both what kind of cancer you have and where it is, and then therefore what are the options. So he called me, and I told him, just like I would tell you, it's always best to meet in person. We'd have to see the patient. We would have to get scans of her. There's blood tests, and so often the biggest super-duper general places don't do blood tests. There's blood tests that measure the amount of cancer in the body. So often the super-duper biggest places don't do those tests. They don't want the patient to know, I believe, that the cancer is growing on their chemotherapy or growing after surgery. But it's so important for the patient to have access to those blood tests, to know exactly what's going on in their body, as well as getting the most sophisticated testing. So for this woman with ovarian cancer that my friendly doctor, ENT surgeon, plastic surgeon, called about, this 52-year-old woman with recurrent ovarian cancer four times, still getting chemo. You'd think, like, if you go to a restaurant and you go and get poisoned once, you won't go back the next night. Well, this woman's gone for a year and a half, four times, four different relapses, had surgeries, biopsies, more and more chemo, nothing's working. If that restaurant, every time you go there, you got poisoned, would you go back to that restaurant the next night? Probably not. And for this woman, probably her friendly doctor, finally realizes that what they're doing there is not something that helps the woman. And it's sad. We're sad for the woman, but we offer help. We're on the radio. We're not selling anything. We're trying to provide information to you so you have a better life, a better care. You have a better chance to be healthy and long-lived. My name is Dr. Lederman. We'll be right back.
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2: 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This is Rob Redstone here with Dr. Gil Lederman in the heart of New York City. We're just a few steps from the Radio Surgery New York Cancer Treatment Center on Broadway and 38th Street. 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He was the first in New York with fractionated brain radiosurgery, and he's the first in America and in the Western Hemisphere with body radiosurgery. 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Hey, Dr. Lederman, we're back.
0: We are back. I want to take a few minutes to talk about President Biden. I alluded to that earlier in the show. So how would the president, the U.S. government, spends billions of dollars? This is a man who flew, it's estimated, by vice president and presidency, 1.8 million miles, which cost billions of dollars. Just the airplane he was in cost billions of dollars. And you have the Secret Service and the White House and all the staff, hundreds, thousands of people working for him. Billions of dollars were spent on President Biden, for example. This is an example. And yet there was never a PSA done. A PSA is about $5. You know, so you can get a PSA done, $5, and it's not done. And apparently there was no PSA from 2014 till when he was diagnosed with cancer, 2025, so 11 years. No one thought to get a PSA done. He has a White House medical office. He just goes down the hall, and he can be in the medical office, not like you or me. I bet he doesn't have to make an appointment. I bet he can walk in the office. I bet he doesn't have to wait for his turn. I bet he goes right to the head of the line. He could easily get a blood test and a physical exam. And some men think that a rectal exam is below their dignity. And I can tell you that the same men are often the men who end up with stage 4 cancer. And guess what? President Biden had stage 4 cancer. And let's hear from his doctor if he ever had a rectal exam. We know he never had a PSA. A PSA is prostate-specific antigen. A blood test is used often to detect the possibility of cancer. Rectal exam is also important. So now he comes with stage 4 cancer. It's in his bones. When they biopsied it, it was a Gleason 9 cancer. And he's telling everybody it has a good prognosis. Well, stage 4 cancer is cancer in his bones. It's Gleason 9. He hasn't told us. No one's told us what his PSA is, but probably his PSA is in the hundreds range. And not telling us that because it's scary even more than knowing he had stage 4 cancer with cancer in the bones and a Gleason 9 cancer. Gleason is how the cancer looks under the microscope. The scale goes from 2, which is the best, to 10 is the worst. 9 is about as bad as it gets for most people. So he has a terrible prognosis. And why does he say he has a good prognosis? In my view, if he did the right thing, he'd get up and make a public service announcement and say, hey, I could have got testing. I could have been diagnosed earlier. I didn't do it. You should do it. He should go to the American people, in fact, men, women around the world. You should get testing, whether it's mammograms, colonoscopy, PSAs. These are the things that everyone should get. So why is he just politicizing it and say it's a good prognosis? It's not. And I want to take this one more step, and that is in the last few weeks, three of my dear friends, these are all friends, but none of them are my patients. These are friends I've known. One is from childhood. All three have presented with stage 4 prostate cancer. And all three are doctors. and two of the three are cancer doctors. So how can three doctors, all people I've known them for decades, how can they never asked me a medical question, how can they all have stage four cancer? The first one is from my childhood. One man I went to kindergarten with, grade school with, junior high school, even medical school. We sat shoulder to shoulder in medical school. And I called him. His brother recently died. My brother and his brother were classmates at school. And this man and I were classmates. So we each had a brother at the same age. His brother died. My brother went to the funeral. And I decided to call my friend and see how he's doing and offer my condolences. And then he told me he had prostate cancer, Gleason 7 cancer. And sad to say, he had radical surgery in Waterloo, Iowa. I went to what he thought was the best doctor there. And as I've told you before, the best doctor in America, not the best doctor in Waterloo or New York, the best doctor in America for Gleason 7 cancer, has only a success rate of about 46%. So this man had radical surgery in Waterloo for Gleason 7 cancer. Yeah, cancer was left behind. He tried standard radiation. He didn't tell me that he had this cancer at all. He didn't ask my consultation. At standard radiation, that failed, and now the cancer is progressive. So it's a board-certified doctor, classmate from one of the wonderful families of Waterloo, Iowa, one of the big industrial families, with stage 4 cancer. The next man I want to talk about is a doctor. He's a cancer doctor. He was chairman of cancer in one of the biggest hospitals in New York, and he told me his story recently. So, again, I'm not his doctor. He only told me this on the QT, that he was examining a patient. He put his hand by his neck by chance, and he felt a lump in his neck. He had a biopsy of the lump in his neck, and it was cancer, stage 4 prostate cancer. This is a board-certified, actually triple board-certified chemo doctor, trained in medicine, medical oncology, hematology. He treats prostate cancer, and yet he apparently never checked himself. His PSA was more than 100. So he had stage 4 cancer, but normal PSA is 4. We use the PSA to detect cancer early, just like we get mammograms and ultrasounds for women's breasts, and we get colonoscopies and pap smears. We do testing on everybody. That's a reason to come here, is to get testing so you don't end up with stage 4. And stage 4 cancer is incurable cancer. Joe Biden says his prognosis is great. It's not great. It's terrible. And so for this doctor, he's a chemo doctor, cancer doctor. He was chairman of a department at one of the biggest hospitals in New York, now has stage 4 cancer because he never got checked. And then the third doctor friend, these are all people in the last few months. These are all recent people. And people had come to me and said, well, Joe Biden got it. I think he's lying. I'm sure he got testing. Well, here's three doctors. I don't think they ever got testing. I think there's a group of people who think they're immortal, that they're made out of steel and bricks, not that they're made out of flesh and blood. We're all made out of flesh and blood. That's why it's so important to get testing. It's so important to come here. The last doctor is a chemo doctor. Also went to school with him at Harvard Medical School. He, too, has stage 4 cancer. He fell, broke his hip because the hip was filled with cancer. He had spine surgery because the spine was filled with cancer. He, too, has stage 4 incurable cancer. So why am I talking about these three men plus Joe Biden? Four men with stage 4 cancer, because it can happen to you, whether you're a man or a woman. It can happen to you. Get checked out. You're welcome to see your doctor. Or if your doctor doesn't do the testing, come here, 1384 Broadway. 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Whether you have newly diagnosed cancer or have had cancer treatment that doesn't work, like the ovarian woman, or you want to just get checked out, or you have arthritis or plantar fasciitis, give us a call for radiation medicine, 212 Choices, 212 Choices, 38th and Broadway in Manhattan. 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
6: This hour from Town Hall. I'm Ron Taylor. Iran's strangled hold on the Strait of Hormuz may be easing, and its own oil problems now to be on the rise. More from Bob Agnew.
7: The waterway has been effectively shut down by Iran's attacks on shipping since the start of the war, but now the situation appears to be shifting. Analysts say more oil from Gulf Arab states appears to be getting past the Iranian mines, missiles, boats, and drones. Observers warn that does not mean the global energy market will be satiated with oil anytime soon, but it does change the calculus of the crisis and could put more pressure on Tehran to reach a deal. Bob Agner reporting.
6: And Ohio Voter Registration Group's offices have been searched.
8: Workers say the offices of Ohio Organizing Collaborative have been searched by the FBI, saying federal agents showed up at the Cleveland office and spent hours questioning staff, seizing documents and computer files. Federal agents also went to the homes of people who worked with the organization, which supports voter registration efforts, seeking interviews and information about alleged voter fraud. Board member Prentice Haney accused the agents of intimidation tactics and harassment and expressed concern that the investigation was designed to sow doubt about the upcoming midterm elections. I'm Lisa Dwyer.
6: Shares of SpaceX soared 19% in their Wall Street debut yesterday, making the rocket maker's founder and CEO Elon Musk the first ever trillionaire. The shares opened at $150 and finished yesterday slightly below $161. That price gave the company a market value of around $2.1 trillion. Forbes estimates that Musk, who's also a major shareholder in Tesla, is now worth over $1 trillion. Musk says SpaceX is going public because of his space efforts. News and analysis at townhall.com.
9: Patriots Pasta and Piscopo, featuring yours truly. We're going to have a blast, okay? And we're going to be live at Carmine's. It's right there on Times Square. And you go up into the private room, and then what we'll do is we'll direct you to walk toward the back, and there is the Sinatra Room. It's called the Sinatra Room. Yeah, it doesn't get more old-school New York than that, right?
10: That's life.

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2: People.
3: Yesterday's ribbon-cutting ceremony for a brand-new bridge linking the United States and Canada had to be postponed.
4: Delayed by unspecified unresolved issues, according to the Windsor-Detroit Bridge Authority, which hasn't said how long the span over the Detroit River will be closed. The Gordie Howe International Bridge is jointly owned by Canada and Michigan. Several months ago, President Trump demanded that Canada turn over at least half of its ownership to the U.S. federal government. And since then, there's been plenty of back-and-forth dialogue. Work on the $4.4 billion project has been underway since 2018. Rich Thomason reporting.
3: Authorities in Texas say a man who opened fire in a shooting that left one dead and 10 injured had shot at police just days earlier during a chase. The suspect began firing shots at officers early Friday morning and bystanders also in Midland, Texas, before barricading himself in an abandoned veterinary clinic where police found him dead later by a self-inflicted gunshot wound. A former member of the NBC Today Show team has passed away.
5: His family says longtime NBC Today Show movie critic Gene Shalit has died. He was 100. Shalit was known for his puffy hair, oversized handlebar mustache, and he loved puns. He started out on the Today Show in 1970 and left in 2010. Longtime producer Guy Ludwig says Gene Shalit amused you. He enlightened and amused whatever subject he was on. Some examples of his puns, Shalit called Frozen very cool, and The Men Who Stare at Goats was heard to bleat. His family said Gene Shalit passed away peacefully after 100 years of an amazing life. I'm Ed Donahue.
3: President Trump says a swift and lethal kinetic U.S. strike has killed Hector Rutherford Guerrero Flores, whom he called the infamous leader of the Tren de Aragua gang. That gang had been labeled by the U.S. as a terrorist organization.
6: Born on America's darkest day of September 11th, the Tunnel to Towers Foundation has been helping America's heroes ever since. Heroes like NYPD officer Pedro Garcia, a 25-year veteran who answered the call in the aftermath of 9/11. 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
10: And it's the Friday edition. In 30 minutes, we'll have Patrice Onwuka here. She'll tell you it's the Friday edition, but I'm not going to steal her thunder. Good morning, O'Connor and Company, from your nation's capital on our flagship station, WMAL. Although, this weekend, this will not be known as your nation's capital. It will be known as the Thunderdome. As UFC rolls into town, everyone's very excited about the big fight. Is it Saturday night or Sunday? I thought it was on the president's birthday, which is Sunday the 14th. But they wouldn't do a big UFC championship. I'm not plugged in on it. I'm not a UFC guy, and I try my best to stay away from Washington D.C. downtown on the weekends because it's nuts. Especially on a day like this. But anyway, this weekend is the big fight. The big fights, the card, the scene, the whole atmosphere. And it does. It looks like a UFO landed on the ellipse. It's pretty fun, and it's pretty cool, and it's pretty exciting, and everyone's thrilled about it, except me, apparently. But we will discuss that the rest of this morning, and also have a full recap on Monday. We'll even tell you who won the fights. That's coming up. I'm Larry O'Connor, by the way. It's O'Connor and Company from the Relief Factor Studios here in Washington, the District of Columbia. Also coming up a little later, we've got Kurt Schlichter joining us. We'll get his insights on the president's strategy with regard to Iran. A lot of mixed messages yesterday. I woke up this morning saying, so wait, now do we have a deal? Or do we have a deal to have a deal? I do know this. The president spoke with his advisors yesterday on Fox and Friends. Wanted to tap into Brian Kilmeade's insight as to what should happen next. And basically he said, yeah, tonight we're just going to bomb the hell out of them. He said, we're going to take Karg Island. We're just going to do complete, you know, complete turn the desert into glass operation. That's what we're calling it. Turn the desert into glass. By the end of the day, hey, we've got a peace deal. But then Iran said, we didn't have a peace deal. And Kurt Schlichter just says, everyone chill. Trust the president's plan. So he'll talk you off the ledge. Also coming up later in the show, in our third hour, Peter Schweitzer is going to join us, give us some insight into the corruption connected to Act Blue, especially the foreign money corruption. Peter Schweitzer is an expert on following the money, following the corrupt money, following the corrupt money that always ends up in the pockets of Democrats, politicians, leaders, people who don't have your best interest at heart. That's all coming up. One other guest that I didn't highlight is in our second hour, 7:30 Eastern, is going to be Allie Hopper. She was a whistleblower who worked in the Biden administration, focusing specifically on those lost children. There have been reports of upwards to 300,000 children lost in the system when they were transported across the southern border during the Biden administration. It's something that we learned about during the final years of the Biden administration. Team Biden either denied the story was true, ignored the story, or tried to equivocate. Say, well, they're not lost. We just can't reach them or talk to them or find them. But they're not lost. We just don't know where they are. It's the kind of thing Alejandro Mayorkas would say, the former Secretary of Homeland Security. He's not the only one, though, with guilt on his conscience when it comes to this story. That said, yesterday, we had a couple of developments in this horrific blight upon this nation and our conscience. This abomination of a presidency, the Joe Biden presidency, will, for years to come, will be affecting so many people. Think about these children and what kind of lives they're going to have going forward because of what Joe Biden inflicted on you and on this nation. Just the border policy. I mean, there was plenty that happened under Joe Biden that destroyed lives, from the vaccine policies to the education policies and the trans agenda. But let's just focus on the border, and let's just focus on the missing children for a second. Acting Attorney General Todd Blanche yesterday, in a press conference, announced an indictment. It's just one indictment, but it connects to a whole network of horrific crimes that have occurred that we're just now starting to uncover and get to the bottom of. Here's Todd Blanche.
0: Today we are announcing the indictments of three individuals: Maritza Kawik Koch, her brother, Carlos Augustin Kawik Koch, and Gladys Marina Call Chen. This was out of the Northern District of Ohio. All three are illegal aliens from Guatemala who allegedly took part in a wide-ranging conspiracy to smuggle more than a dozen children into the United States by scamming the system and exploiting the loopholes created by the last administration.
10: For a quick second there, I just need to point out, Guatemala, that rings a bell. Guatemala, Guatemala. Oh, yeah, remember the border czar, Kamala Harris, the woman who was in charge of getting to the root of the problem of our porous open border, where we saw hundreds of thousands of people flooding in on a monthly basis, and first the Biden administration denied it was happening, and they said, oh, well, yeah, but we've got to get to the root of the problem. So Kamala Harris was appointed the border czar. Famously, she never went to the border, but you know where she did go? She went to Guatemala. She went to Guatemala with a big plane load full of cash to hand it to the corrupt leadership down there, to sort of bribe them and say, please don't let your people come here. Of course, it didn't help. But it was the one place Kamala Harris went to be boots on the ground and show the action of the Biden administration to solve the issue at the root of the problem. And it was from that very nation that Kamala Harris visited that we have these three people coming to this country illegally, trafficking children, and now they're under indictment. Boy, oh boy, what a difference a presidency makes. Okay, let's go back to the acting attorney general yesterday.
0: But it is not unique. There are over 15,500 super sponsor cases that we have identified along with DHS. And again, these super sponsor cases are when somebody sponsors more than three children, unrelated, and they're unaccompanied minors that come in the United States.
10: These are people who, the 15,000, they said, people who sponsored three children or more who are not related to them. You would think that would put them on a list. You would think that that would be a red flag. You would think that that would be something that, first of all, shouldn't be allowed to happen, let alone something that would require follow-up. But the grown-ups were in charge. And by the grown-ups, I mean Joe Biden, Alejandro Mayorkas, and a young man named Xavier Becerra. You may remember that name. It may ring a bell. He's now the choice Democrats have made to be governor of California. And this was his responsibility to follow up on these kids. He was Secretary of Homeland Security. Once they got into the system and they got put into sponsor homes, it was his job to follow up. He lost them. And now Democrats want to make him governor of California. All right, then Homeland Security Secretary Mark Wayne Mullen took the podium, and you need to listen to this.
2: You know, I tell people that I haven't quit smiling since I

0: were able to push and go find these kids. We found 146,000 kids so far. 146,000 kids. We still have nearly 300,000 missing. We're investigating reports to where some of these kids claim that they were raped 600 to 700 times. I don't care who you are. I don't care if you have kids, if you don't have kids. I don't care if you're a liberal, you're independent, you're a Democrat, you're a Republican. If you can't stand for law enforcement to go find these kids, who are you? Who are you? Every leader should understand what's going on. And do you know where we're finding the most of them? Sanctuary cities. Because they know they're safe.
1: So let's recap here. And we're leading our show this morning with this story because we did a survey last night of cable news. And remarkably, this got nary a mention. The same cable news networks that are obsessed with Jeffrey Epstein and the documents the Justice Department might have regarding children, young teenage women, even young adults wrapped up in the nefarious and evil world of Jeffrey Epstein. And yet they barely mention this story. Well, we're going to mention it a little bit. We've got more. We're going to recap exactly what happened here under the Biden administration, what the Trump administration is doing about it, and then we're going to remind you how bad it was. That's all coming up. Keep it here. It's O'Connor and Company. Over the last 20 years, hospital monopolies have increased their prices by more than 200%. That's four times the rate of inflation. Four times. Hospital monopolies are the main culprit behind the rising health care costs today. President Trump passed transparency reforms to fight these excessive price increases, but today only one in five hospitals are complying with President Trump's law. Tell President Trump and Congress to enforce the hospital pricing transparency laws. Paid for by Consumer Action for a Stronger Economy.
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0: 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And this June, AM 970 is doing just that, right here in the heart of New York City. On Tuesday, June 23rd, from 6 a.m. till 7 p.m., join AM 970 and the Times Square Alliance as Joe Piscopo, Kevin McCullough, Christine Nicholas, Arthur Idala, and other top broadcasters take to the airwaves live, honoring 250 years of the greatest nation on earth. 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
3: Yeah, let's recap what happened here. Again, we just played you Todd Blanche, the acting attorney general, announcing indictments of illegal immigrants who dealt with child trafficking. He said that there were over 10,000 more cases of individuals who sponsored, that's the word used here, sponsored at least three, minimum three, that's what they call these super sponsors, three children that they were not related to that also came across the border unaccompanied. Under the Biden administration, with Alejandro Mayorkas in charge of the board of the Homeland Security, Kamala Harris, the border czar, and Xavier Becerra in charge of Health and Human Services, the department who's supposed to look after these kids. All right. So here's what happened. You had illegal immigrants trafficking children that didn't that weren't related to them, trafficking children across the border. They were allowed to be in the country under Biden and Mayorkas. They were handed over to Xavier Becerra and placed in some stranger's home, also illegal immigrants. Then they couldn't find them. According to the numbers Mark Wayne Mullen just laid out there, upwards to 400,000 total. They've now identified and recovered 150-some-odd thousand, with some of these children saying that they had been sexually assaulted hundreds of times. Hundreds of times. Donald Trump runs for the president in 2024, citing this in particular as one of the reasons why the Biden presidency is a disaster, why Kamala Harris, his opponent, the border czar, is incompetent, if not outright evil. We got to stop using the word horrific. It's evil. And he says, when I get in there, I'm going to put in a team that's going to take this seriously. We're going to shut down the border. We're going to find criminal illegal immigrants. We're going to deport them. And we're going to recover these children. And he wins the election. And he gets into office. And he does just that. The border was the easy part. Shut down in a couple of months. Now he's funding ICE to the levels that allows them to go into cities, find criminal illegal immigrants, arrest them, detain them, deport them, and try to recover these children. And what did Democrats do? The same Democrats that empowered Biden, empowered Harris, empowered Mayorkas, empowered Xavier Becerra, looked the other way, pretended like nothing was going on while that evil took place on their watch. What do they do now? They try to defund the Border Patrol. They try to defund and shut down ICE. The very law enforcement agencies who were charged with saving these children. And they want to shut them down, deport, defund them, put them out of business. Just so you get the clear picture, for everybody who thinks, oh, yeah, the border problem is solved, you know, Trump fixed it, yeah, okay, no harm, no foul, now we can go ahead and elect people like Graham Plattner or James Tallarico and give Hakeem Jeffries the gavel because, you know, Trump tweets stuff that I don't like. This is what this party is doing. Don't let them go anywhere near power. Make no mistake, this election coming up in November is absolutely about the border and about immigration and about child trafficking. Now, let's get to Allie Hopper. Allie Hopper testified about what went on during the Biden administration. Because you see, when these kids came across the border, when they were trafficked across the border and then put into harm's way by people who you paid with your tax dollars, well, they set up a hotline in case those kids needed help. Take a listen to Allie Hopper explain what happened with that hotline.
4: So you're telling this committee that the Biden administration, while they were letting all of these unaccompanied minors into the country, and as we've talked about today, they weren't keeping track of them, they issued these kids a hotline that they could call if they had trouble with the sponsor family that they were put with, and you're saying that 65,000 calls to this hotline designated to protect these kids went unanswered? Is that what you're telling this committee?
5: Yes, sir.
4: Wow. That is unbelievable. Unbelievable. Do you know how many staffers the administration assigned to answering these phones and helping these kids?
5: One.
4: One staffer? Any idea how many hours a day this staffer was working?
5: No.
4: Maybe that's why there were 65,000 calls that weren't answered from these little kids, huh? Unbelievable.
3: I care about this story deeply. We talked about it when it was happening, and now we're going to talk about it even more as we continue to uncover what happened and fix the problem, thanks to this presidency. Allie Hopper, that woman that you just heard, she'll be joining us at 7:30 on the program. 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
6: The following is a real... This great moment in American history is brought to you by Connors and Sullivan and LifeVac. In November of 1863, President Abraham Lincoln spoke for just over 2 minutes at a battlefield in Gettysburg, Pennsylvania. He spoke less than 300 words, but they served to redefine a nation. At Gettysburg, Lincoln reminded Americans that the Civil War wasn't just about preserving territory. It was about preserving the idea that a nation built on liberty could endure, that it must endure. He spoke of sacrifice, of unfinished work, and of a government of the people, by the people, for the people. In America's darkest hour, Lincoln pointed our nation back to its founding ideals and challenged future generations to live up to them. Connors and Sullivan and Life Fest. 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
3: It is 33 minutes after the hour here on the East Coast in the nation's capital. It's 6:33. Wherever you are, though, we appreciate you tuning into O'Connor and Company and starting your day the right way. And speaking of doing things the right way, I got to take a quick moment to celebrate you and extend my gratitude to you. You know, we started this Angel Tree Camp campaign. I think this is day 14. This is day 14 of this campaign. And our goal was to send 162 children to summer camp. These are deserving kids who, through no fault of their own, has one of their parents, usually it's their dad, incarcerated in prison. And they are looking at a bleak summer with really bad influences and really bad choices surrounding them. And your generosity allows these kids to be plucked out of that malaise, that despair, and sent to a beautiful summer camp where they'll also hear the gospel preached to them. You can not only save a week for them, maybe save their lives, and then their souls. How about that? And I am so very proud that so many of the listeners to this program, of my listeners, my family, you have stepped up to help provide scholarships for kids with a mom or dad in prison. Our goal was 162 14 days ago. Yesterday, we blew past 195. We are almost at 200 right now. You're amazing. If you can, if you haven't been able to help us out yet, go to LarryOShow.com, click on that banner at the top of the page, and give whatever you can give for an Angel Tree Camp scholarship. Here's one example of how your donations are blessing kids all over this country.
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3: These are our kids. 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Hurry, though. Summer's almost here. This weekend, we're charging right into it, and there's so many deserving kids that are waiting. So please do whatever you can. Try to get it done today. Thank you. Joining us right now on O'Connor and Company is friend of the program, my sister from a very different mother. And I had to pause myself there, Patrice, and realize how absurd I'm being. Patrice Onwuka of Independent Women's Forum. And good talking to you, Patrice. How are you? Thank you for wearing pink today,
10: good morning,
3: by the way.
10: Larry.
3: Whenever you don't wear pink, people complain to me. Like I have something to do with your wardrobe.
10: Woo. Well, okay, I specifically said I'm going to wear pink today, and then I'll wear my USA garb for this afternoon to celebrate, to cheer on USA in the yes. in the World Cup.
3: Yes, as patriotic and America-loving as Patrice is, she does have, everyone's like, oh, Patrice is so perfect. She's so perfect. No, she's not. She has a major flaw. She likes soccer.
10: You mean football?
3: Exactly. All right. We will get into that a little later. Let's get to the economic news first, okay. though, because we had some unemployment numbers. This is what I hate about this, and this is why we go to you, Patrice, because this is your field of study. It's your expertise. It's what you do for Independent Women's Forum. You work on policy. You're testifying on Capitol Hill a lot about economic policies, how it impacts especially women, working moms, stay-at-home moms, homemakers. Yeah. So here's my question. How can these unemployment numbers come out this week? And I see one headline from Reuters and another headline from Bloomberg. One headline says horrible unemployment numbers, and the other one says great unemployment numbers. Help me out.
10: It depends on how you slice the data and if you have a political bias. And, you know, not surprisingly, a lot of these news outlets have biases, but they also don't dig below the headline number. And so the unemployment rate stayed the same, I think 2.3%, 2.4%, which is still pretty good. And we saw that, you know, over 170,000 jobs were added last month. Also, we saw that revisions for the previous months were revised up. So jobs growth is actually very healthy and very steady. Larry, where did we see jobs added? Well, we saw them added in leisure and hospitality. Not surprisingly, as, you know, dozens of cities across the United States staff up with, you know, servers and bartenders in advance of the World Cup. But then you also saw growth in education. You saw growth in social assistance, and you saw healthcare growth, which is not surprising because a lot of Americans are aging and living longer. But I honed in on the fact that these are growth areas that would women in particular are going to benefit greatly from, because if you want a, you know, a flexible job, or if you want a job where you are caring for people, social assistance, healthcare, and obviously food service, hospitality are areas where women dominate. So that's why we put out a statement at Independent Women saying this is really good for women right now in the workforce.
3: Yeah, I'd love to drill down on that. I saw that you wrote a letter in response to an op-ed over there at, was it the Boston Globe? Your old stomping grounds, right?
10: Yes.
3: You must still be plugged into everything going on in Boston from your college years. And the op-ed suggested that women are being neglected in corporate America right now. And This is Tanzina Vega. She looked at a bunch of statistics there showing women in upper senior management, CEO level positions, and taking that as an indication that women are being now neglected or overlooked or falling behind in corporate America. But you made a very good point about how to truly measure women's contribution to our economy.
10: Well, yeah, I mean, she's only measuring the C-suite, how many women are climbing the ladder. Hello, it is 2026. A lot of women have decided they don't want to climb the ladder. That's too cookie cutter. They want that bespoke career, Larry, where they're able to balance caregiving. They're able to have that work-life balance. And they're doing it as self-employed women. They're doing it as freelancers, or maybe they have a side hustle on the side.
3: Yeah.
10: And so my point in my letter to the editor, I was excited that the Boston Globe jumped on it as soon as I submitted it, is to say, listen, women are working the way they want to work. You totally ignored that fact, which tells me you have a bias towards the old feminist mantra that women need to lean into work and lean into the corporate ladder rather than leaning into the kind of career that works best for them and their families.
3: Yeah. By the way, during the pandemic, they celebrated all workers staying home and being locked to the laptop on their kitchen table, because you couldn't go to work because they wanted to shut down our economy for, I think, political purposes. But Patrice, if there is one, you know, light that came out of the pandemic, it's that many corporations sort of adapted their business model, and they recognize the ability for people to be able to work from home, still contribute to the workplace.
10: Yeah.
3: It's better quality of life. I would extend this beyond just women. I know that for the most part, women are considered the homemakers still in their traditional role. But if men can avoid a commute, if men can work from home, if men can be plugged in and hands-on raising their kids, I'm pro-family across the board. That's a great thing for kids and families.
10: Well, and certainly feminists should cheer on women, men taking on more of the homemaker, I love that word, the homemaker caregiving duties, right?
3: Yeah.
10: We also have the interest, it's not just about raising kids, Larry, but as you can appreciate, there are a lot of Gen Zers, millennials who are taking care of aging parents as well, shuttling parents to health doctor's appointments and, you know, ensuring that they get the care that they need even while you're taking care of your little ones. That puts a heavy burden on a lot of the sandwich generation folks. And so flexibility is really why we're seeing men and women lean out and lean into independence and freelancing and self-employment.
3: That's a good point. Although I think the Gen Zers should go into work. So here's what we need to shift the paradigm in corporate America, Patrice. When you're young, you need to go in, you need to work in the cubicle, you need to commute, you need to do all that. When you're older and you get promoted, your reward is you get to stay home and work from home. That's how, because, and I'm only half joking, but honestly, these Gen Zers need to socialize. The last thing they need is another excuse to withdraw and just, you know, operate through their devices. I want them commuting and meeting people on mass transit. I want them going out to happy hour after work and meeting people in real life.
10: Oh, well, that's going to spawn a baby boom, Larry. Is that what you're saying? Is that that's how we're going to fix the fertility rate, is by putting Gen Zers in the office?
3: As long as they get married first.
10: Yes, marriage first. Love, marriage, and then the baby. In that sequence, and you will stay out of poverty. That is the success sequence, by the way. but I mean, the larger point, I do think young people, they lack a lot of the workplace professional skills.
3: Yes.
10: That are honed in sitting in an office in a cubicle or being around other people and understanding how to communicate. Because when you're just typing an email message, smiley faces to your boss, probably not appropriate. Whereas, if you understand it, having worked in a work setting, this is what's appropriate, this is what's not, and you pick that up just by hanging around the old, I almost said old fogies. I mean, the older seasoned professionals in the office.
3: Wow. Old fogies?
10: Flip of the tongue.
3: You know what? This is why Generation X has an issue with you millennials, because you still see us as old fogies. I have some of my best friends are millennials. Some of my favorite wives are millennials. Patrice.
10: we are a great generation, Larry, and we respect the
3: no,
10: we respect
3: don't even
10: you
3: try.
10: Gen Zers.
3: Don't even try. All right, real. I do want to get into this. I want to get into the disconcerting story about the numbers crunch that we're about to feel in Social Security unless our lawmakers do something about it. But we need time for that, so stick with us for one more segment. Let's wrap this one up, though, about inflation. We had inflation numbers as well. And although inflation went up, it was pretty modest. It was pretty small. It's high year to year. Is it fair to sort of, because I tried to drill down on this, it seems like it's all energy. It's all about energy. As soon as we get a handle on energy costs, inflation comes back to where it belongs.
10: Yeah, 60% of the increase in prices was due to gas prices alone. So, and that was up from the previous month when 40% of the inflation increase was due to gas prices. So really it's telling us that across the economy, most prices are not rising. And in fact, we're seeing some deflation in some categories. All of this really is just about the energy story. As the president continues to sneak, have midnight operations to sneak oil tankers through the Strait of Hormuz or just get it open, we will see energy prices fall like a SpaceX rocket and explode.
3: Wait a second. Wait, what are you dumping on SpaceX for? Elon's our pal. That doesn't fall.
10: I'm making an analogy.
3: It's a nice soft landing when it's SpaceX. Bezos, his Blue Origin, you know, phallic symbol rockets, they're the ones who blow up on the pad. Come on now.
10: Fair point.
3: All right.
10: Fair point. Fair point.
3: All right.
10: Elon Musk does a good job with his rockets. But
3: I'm just
10: saying that we will see gas prices recede. And the good thing is that the rest of the prices in the economy will still be pretty stable and continue to fall, too.
3: And the president said as much at the Oval Office. He said, what do you think of the inflation number? He says, I love it, because as soon as we get gas prices down, everything's going to take off like a rocket. All they did was pull the clip of him saying he loved inflation. They're so dishonest.
10: Yes.
3: All right, Patrice, stay with us. We're going to talk about the very real math crunch that's about to affect Social Security, and we'll talk about soccer next.
11: In the War of 1812, our nation fought and won America's religious freedom. Today, that constitutional right is being assaulted once more from within.
12: Religious liberty and rights in general were under attack. We all of a sudden became the enemy.
11: In the important new documentary, By Dawn's Early Light, anti-Christian bias is exposed at the highest levels of government.
13: I got 6 months house arrest, 5 years probation.
14: I'm sorry, our rights have been suspended? Hard to believe that the instruments of government would ever be used to punish faith.
11: Follow the sweeping investigation of President Trump's task force to eradicate anti-Christian bias. The governmental hostility and prejudice is uncovered, and Trump's fight to restore our constitutional liberties and religious freedom.
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17: Hi, Kevin McCullough. I don't know what childhood was like for you, but for me, there were two big things on the calendar every year that I couldn't wait to get to. In the fall, I couldn't wait till Christmas break and Christmas Day. It was the celebration of everything good about Jesus coming to earth and having some time off from school. And in the spring, I couldn't wait until we were done with the school year so that I got to go to a Christian camp where I made friends that I still have to this point in life, where I got to eat some of the most delicious food I've ever had. I got to experience bonfires and see the stars at night, study the Bible lakefront as the sun would set, and be part of meaningful teaching and learning about my faith. This was my experience as a young person going to a Christian camp when I was little. And now my kids get to go to those as well, and they look forward to them every year. It's just the most fun thing. And when Angel Tree from Prison Fellowship came to me and said, Kevin, we would like to provide that same experience for about 162 kids that would not have that experience otherwise because their parents are incarcerated. Their parents went to prison for crimes that they committed, but now their parents have completed a Bible study in prison and have requested the opportunity for their child to go to a Christian camp, maybe break the cycle of crime in their family. I said, how can I help? And they said, Kev, just tell people about Angel Tree. For $200, you can give one of these children a full week of camp, a full week of camp with all that included for just $200. And friends, you're going to be introducing them to Jesus, many of them for the very first time. 888-206-2794. These kids desperately need Angel Tree Camp this summer. Will you provide it for one? 888-206-2794, 888-206-2794, 888-206-2794, or go to thatkevinshow.com and click the Angel Tree banner at the top of the page.
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10: Absolutely, Larry.
3: And I don't want to get on Kerry Lucas's bad side, so. Or Heather Heyer, even worse. Patrice, we solved a lot in that first segment on the economy. We've recognized that ultimately the media is stupid when they report on economic news, and they're political, brazenly, and that Gen Z needs to get out of the house, back into the workforce, so that they can fall in love, get a spouse, and get busy, so that we have enough people paying into Social Security so we can retire. Is that pretty much what we're talking about here?
10: That's pretty fair to say. I mean, most of the Social Security is funded by the payroll taxes that, you know, young workers pay. And I think it's a ratio of about 3 workers to 1 retiree right now. So yeah. We need some more workers to take some pressure off.
3: And let's be clear, the crunch is coming within 10 years right now, according to the 2026 trustees report of the Social Security reserves. Ongoing tax revenues will cover only 78% of scheduled retirement benefits. By the way, that's right around when I'm thinking I might be retiring. Thanks, everybody. Appreciate it. What are we going to do here?
10: Yeah.
3: What? This takes courage to fix this. How do you fix it? Do you raise the retirement age? Do you let? You know, I remember when George W. Bush. Well, you're too young, Patrice. Yes. In 2000, George W. Bush wanted to allow people to take some of their Social Security money and put it into the market. If he had been able to do that, and Al Gore and the Democrats, oh, he's going to privatize Social Security and he's going to threaten your retirement and it's going to destroy. If he had initiated that in 2001 when he became president, all of this would be solved right now.
10: Well, yeah, privatizing became a dirty word, but I actually think what we're seeing right now at the Trump administration is a soft privatization, or at least getting people comfortable with the idea of having skin in the stock market when it comes to their future.
3: Yeah.
10: The Trump account is one example of that, where young people will have that $1,000 seed from the government, and then it grows over time. Now, obviously, they could use it to buy a house or start a business, or they could keep it and let it grow for their retirement. We've also seen the administration do some stuff around IRAs and what the federal government matches if you are below a certain income threshold. But yes, we do have to look at how we can reform the entitlement system. Now, what's going to happen in 2032, Larry, is that the trust fund, which funds probably a quarter of the fund of Social Security. Right now, 3/4 is funded by that payroll tax, but 1/4 is funded by the trust fund. That trust fund will be exhausted by that point. Now, yeah. Will there be Social Security payments? Yes, but they will be curtailed, which means they will be smaller than before. So I think we need to look at, number one, older people. If you're in your older years, you probably have more disposable income. And let's be honest here. Oprah should not be getting Social Security checks. Bill Gates should not be getting Social Security checks. I think it's fair to look at different income levels and to understand, okay, if you're...
3: Maybe you Oprah really and Bill Social Gates, Security. But that's going to be political. That ain't going to be that easy. There's going to be a lot of people that say, listen, this is not an entitlement program. This is not welfare. You took my money when I wasn't Oprah. We made a deal. You took my money. I want my payout.
10: Yeah, that's going to be politically hard to swallow. I mean, we've already seen age, the changes in ages for when you can take your Social Security. Maybe there's some of that. I actually think, though, you also need to look at some of the other Social Security related programs like the disability insurance program. You know, let's see if maybe you can borrow from Peter to pay Paul. But at the end of the day, it really is about the younger generations moving more of their payroll tax, frankly, out, or at least partially out of Social Security and moving it into the market.
3: I think that's what we need.
10: Trump is a tester for that. And yeah. I think we need to see more politicians move in that direction too.
3: The question is, will they take some of that money in the private sector and invest in the biggest IPO in history, SpaceX, which is going to make Elon Musk the world's first trillionaire? Are you investing in SpaceX? Because it's hot right now. Everybody wants in on this.
10: Yes. Yeah, my husband and I were looking at how much it's going to cost. We're going to borrow from Peter to pay Paul.
3: Oh, here we go.
10: Absolutely. Why not invest in something that can, you know, have exponential growth for our retirement and for our kids? My joke earlier, I'm sorry, Elon. I don't mean to say that your rockets, you know, that your rockets always blow up. I think it's really remarkable to see.
3: They don't even infrequently blow up. There's not a whole lot of blowing up with his rockets at all.
10: No, they don't.
3: They're great, beautiful rockets. You know, some say the best rockets.
10: An Iranian missile.
3: All right.
10: I should have said an Iranian missile. That would have been a better analogy.
3: A dud of a drone from Iran. All right. We don't take your investment advice from us, but it is turning heads. And I'll say this. I will say this. Many people have bet against Elon Musk. Elon Musk always wins. So far, he's got a pretty damn good track record. All right. Final minute. World Cup. You're rooting for America, of course, but your family, your husband is American from Nigeria. You are an American from Caribbean. Do you have a secondary team other than the U.S. that you're rooting for?
10: No, you know, Nigeria did not make it, so we're just going to be USA all the way, and we'll just watch some good soccer matches and wear our fun USA garb. You know, go visit some of the different areas in the watch parties in the DMV area. So we're looking forward to that today.
3: Tonight, USA playing in L.A. at SoFi Stadium against Paraguay. They should be able to handle them, you should think.
10: I would think so. I mean, Team USA is stronger than it was before. And let's remember the last time the United States was, I don't even think the U.S. team had even been formed in the last FIFA.
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20: News this hour from Town Hall. I'm Ron Taylor. President Trump says the media is short on details on the potential agreement with Iran.
21: President Trump says Iran leaked details about a proposed agreement to the media. The president says reports circulating in the press do not reflect the terms agreed to in writing. Trump also raised concerns about a drone attack near the Strait of Hormuz, calling the incident unacceptable. Willie Nelson, Washington.
20: Shares of SpaceX soared 19% in their Wall Street debut with the IPO and the rocket maker's founder, CEO Elon Musk, the first ever trillionaire. Musk joined on the operating and opening NASDAQ bell from the SpaceX facility in Starbase, Texas, and reiterated his lofty goals to make life multiplanetary.
22: We want to be able to take anyone who wants to go to the moon, anyone who wants to go to Mars, or anywhere in the solar system, and maybe beyond the solar system at some point. We want to be able to take you there. Not just a few astronauts. I mean, you.
20: The shares opened at $150 and finished Friday slightly below $161. A deadly shooting rocks the city of Midland in West Texas.
23: The active shooter situation has been resolved.
24: Midland Mayor Lori Blong.
23: And the shooter is confirmed deceased.
24: The suspect, identified by state law enforcement as 45-year-old Victor Mata Villarreal, was found dead after a standoff with police following an attack that left one person dead and at least 10 others injured. Police say the suspect shot at officers during a chase just days earlier. Gunfire started in one part of the city before ending up near a veterinary hospital that was swarmed by police. Audio courtesy KMID KPEJ. I'm Jennifer King.
20: Gene Shalit, a movie critic and arts reporter for the Today Show for over four decades, who was known for his puffy hair and oversized handlebar mustache, has died. He was 100 years old. His family announcing his death yesterday, saying he passed away peacefully at 100. News and analysis at Town.
1: Born on America's darkest day of September 11th, the Tunnel to Towers Foundation has been helping America's heroes ever since. 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Robert served as a police officer before his appointment to the fire department in 2001, just weeks after the 9/11 attacks. He was on the front lines of 9/11 recovery efforts. Robert dedicated nearly two decades of his life to protecting his community. 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
20: The Trump administration has paid $750,000 to charter a private yacht to evacuate a single American citizen from a remote South Pacific island.
25: The American woman was aboard that cruise ship at the center of a deadly hantavirus outbreak. So say two U.S. officials and an internal government document obtained by the AP. The woman may have been exposed to the virus while aboard that cruise liner in April. She got off that ship and flew to San Francisco before traveling to an isolated island through Tahiti.
20: Correspondent Andrew Stewart. A federal judge has ruled the White House is allowed to stage a UFC show this weekend in an elaborate ring built on the South Lawn to celebrate the nation's 250th anniversary on President Trump's 80th birthday. U.S. District Judge Amit Mehta ruled yesterday that organizers can use the White House lawn as the venue for Sunday's planned UFC mixed martial arts event. More news at townhall.com. Japan's space industry is pinning their hopes on a new low-cost rocket. We hear more on this story from our international correspondent Charles Della Desma. Find this report from London.
0: Japan's H3 rocket returned to flight on Friday with the debut of a new low-cost variant, a badly needed success for the country's new flagship plan that has struggled with mission failures while facing an increasingly competitive space industry. Friday's mission marks the debut for the H3's new 30 configuration, equipped with triple liquid-fuel LE9 engines and no rocket boosters, which is intended to make the series more competitive. The variant's one of three designed to accommodate a wide range of customer needs. The H3 rocket is designed to be more effective in the global space market dominated by Elon Musk's SpaceX. I'm Charles Delisma.
20: 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I'm Ron.
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3: It's 7:06 on the East Coast in your nation's capital, and we're live on our flagship station, WMAL, the mighty stick of the Mid-Atlantic. Or wait, maybe that might be a nickname for someone else I know in this town. Anyway, either way, this is O'Connor and Company from the Relief Factor Studios. Coming up in 30 minutes, Allie Hopper, human trafficking expert, will talk about Mark Wayne Mullen's announcement yesterday about the recovery of over 150,000 children lost under the Biden-Mayorkas-Becerra reign of terror. Also coming up in our 8 o'clock hour here, we'll speak with Peter Schweitzer about the corruption of Act Blue. Right now, a man that brings clarity to confusion. He is senior columnist at Town Hall. He's a retired colonel with a full bird, thank you very much, from the United States Army. And he's a recovering attorney. He is my friend, your friend, friend to everyone except for bulwark staffers and woke leftists. He's Kurt Schlichter. Good morning, Kurt. Good to talk with you, my friend.
6: Hey, Larry, the big stick, huh? Are we talking about Plattner again?
3: No, we are not, actually. And my understanding, based on the latest story, is that that would not be a correct adjective to use for his... Kurt,
6: really?
3: Your latest column Town Hall is headlined, "Don't Panic About Trump's Iran Strategy Just Yet." A cynic would respond to that headline and say, well, which strategy? Which time of day? It does seem like he keeps saying we're 2 days away from a deal, and he's been saying it a lot. And I just wish he wouldn't. I just wish he'd say, if there's a deal, there's a deal. If not, we're going to keep our blockade going, and we're going to go about our business.
6: Look, Larry, I'm a simple man. I'm just an unsophisticated country lawyer and an Army guy who went to... the Party War College of War Colleges. So, you know, the United States Army War College, the Chico State of War Colleges.
3: Is that what you were in charge of the kegger strategy at the Army War College?
6: I was in charge of the Clausewitz kegger, you know.
3: That's two Ks. Get a third one in there and the Southern Poverty Law Center will cut a check for you.
6: Yeah, old Milwaukee is just beer by other means, but you know, I decided I would attempt to understand Trump's strategy, because my strategy would be kill them all,
3: yeah,
6: and continue killing them until they beg to surrender. Now, like I said, I'm a simple guy. It's kind of a traditional way of dealing with your enemies down after 5,000 years.
3: There are people the president respects. I know from General John Keane to the people in his in his inner circle who are whispering that in his ears. And, Mr. President, there's no deal to be had with these people. Let the bombing commence until there's no Iran left. Why isn't he doing that?
6: Yeah, I mean, look, if you're going to channel somebody, channel Curtis LeMay. Bomb them back to the Stone Age. Now, that's my preferred strategy. I want to see if I understood what Trump was doing. And my town hall column, which is don't quite panic yet about Trump's Iran strategy, because he does have one. He's using a different one, and one that's surprisingly sophisticated in the way it's manipulating multiple levers of national power. Now, the way you talk about national power, real simple DIME, D-I-M-E is the acronym, diplomatic, information, military, that's the M, and economic. These are levers of national power. There's some other minor ones. DIME has become like LGBTQ with all these other extra ones since I graduated from the War College, but let's stick with DIME. The fact is, he is really emphasizing economic power, information power, in fact, diplomatic power, too, and has, except for the last couple days, and conveniently the day before my column came out, de-emphasizing the M, the military, the kinetic, the blowing the living snot out of these goat-molesting 7th-century millennialist perverts. And
3: Kurt Schlichter,
6: I think what he wants to do is, I mean, he really does have a strategic objective, though he doesn't actually say it. The strategic objective that answers all the questions is regime change. You don't want to say the words regime change because right. they've got kind of a bad name, thanks to the kind of people who graduate from the Georgetown School of Foreign Policy, screwing everything up over the last 40 years.
3: Instead of the Clausewitz Kegger president at the Army War College. But here's the thing. I think we would all love regime change. I think the president wanted regime change on day one. The problem is regime change has often been it's been associated with American occupation, hundreds of thousands of troops, and we set up a government that doesn't exist. We can have regime change without being the ones that have to, this whole you broke it, you bought it, crate and barrel thing from Colin Powell. Is that operative in this case?
6: No, it isn't. First of all, we didn't break. We've been at war with these guys for 45 plus years.
3: Yeah.
6: So the idea that Donald Trump started a war with Iran is both stupid and stupid. It's whether it's because the person speaking is stupid or because he thinks you're stupid as his listener, that remains to be seen. The fact is, the mullahs need to go, and Trump wants to do it not at bayonet point, but he basically wants to get the Iranian people to rise up, maybe led by a general who doesn't want to wake up with a 2,000-pound bomb coming through his window one morning, and basically hang these creeps from the nearest lampposts. So what he's doing is destroying their economy. And hoping that and playing for time. I don't think he wants a deal. He doesn't care about a deal. And he knows these guys aren't going to abide by any deal. Trump's not. They're not fooling Trump. He's not. They'll definitely abide by it. No, come on. He's playing for time until things become unbearable in the country, and a change takes place. Now, will that happen in time? Well, we'll see.
3: Well, that's the problem with a blockade. A blockade is not an overnight solution. This is attrition. This is a siege, right?
6: Yes, Larry. Perfect analysis.
3: I know this because I've read Kurt Schlichter's books, and these are the kind of terms that are employed in all of his books. Kurt, the president or critics would say, and allies of the president would say, he can't play for time. He doesn't have time. He's got a midterm coming up, and Republicans will be demolished. None other than John Cornyn just said that yesterday about these midterms, and that will mean investigations and impeachments and a nightmare for Donald Trump. You have a new blog out at the Town Hall VIP section there where you're our senior columnist at Town Hall, and you've got a different perspective on what you think is going to happen in these midterms. Why don't you share that? Because, again, everyone's saying this Iran thing is ruining everything and there's going to be a blue wave.
6: Well, I'm not familiar with this John Cornyn guy. He sounds like some washed-up nobody. Probably hangs with Jiminy Langford. But in any case, Trump has a pain point on the midterms. That's true. If he loses the midterms, he loses the House. If the mullahs lose, they lose their heads. I think Trump's willing to accept risk on the House in order to get this done. And if you look at some of the recent polls and recent analyses, especially after the long overdue redistricting to get rid of reserved racial Democrat seats,
3: yeah,
6: it is not a done deal that Republicans are going to lose the House. I don't think they're going to lose the Senate at all. I mean, the guy with the Nazi tattoo, the outhouse owner.

0: Are you? What are you looking forward to most on this cruise, Kurt Schlichter?
1: Well, it not being 4 o'clock in the morning, because I look like I got thrown up by a hobo who ate another hobo.
0: Well, you said, you are in Los Angeles. That's Nithya Raman's base you're talking about there, Kurt Schlichter. And you sound fabulous on the radio, so don't destroy the illusion. 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I mean, we're basically going to spend the entire time hanging out in the Lido Dick drinking, right? Where everyone's like, oh, Kurt and Larry are just going to hide away in their cabin and they're never going to interact with us. No, you will not be able to get rid of us on this cruise.
1: I'll be very annoying. They'll be like, okay, look away. Kurt's coming again.
0: Exactly.
1: And he's got another drink.
0: He's got a drink, and he wants to play shuffleboard again. Stop, Kurt. We're done with that.
1: Bocce ball, anybody? Hey, Cosmo's on the Lido deck.
0: 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Thank you, Kurt. Have a great weekend. Enjoy the World Cup.
1: Ahoy.
0: Ahoy.
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3: 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Just imagine giving the same phone number over and over and then suddenly saying, oh, no, you've got a new phone number. And I just refuse to memorize this number. 855-784-4255 if you want to call it. We've got to make it 855-O'Connor. Can we do that? That's seven letters. O'Connor. Can we get that number? I'd like to get that number. That I won't forget. That's my name. You won't forget it either. Anyway, 855-784-4255 if you would like to disagree with Kurt Schlichter. I mean, who doesn't want to disagree? The best thing for you to disagree with Kurt Schlichter, though, is to go to LarryCruz.com and get on the cruise ship with us, and then you can just get in his face. LarryCruz.com. I want to see that happen. That'd be fun. But Hoke and Roundhill does disagree with him. We're going to get to Hoke's call in just a minute, because I've been talking to Hoke and Roundhill on WMAL for the aforementioned 15 years, and we always agree. All right, so I'm excited about this. We're going to get to that in a minute. You can call the show as well, 855-784-4255. First, though, we are roaring toward the weekend here on this Friday, and this is day 14 of my campaign to send deserving kids to Angel Tree Camp through our friends at Prison Fellowship. I am so proud, and I know pride is a sin. Pride cometh before the fall. It's Pride Month, so let's be proud about this. I'm proud that so many of my listeners has stepped up to help provide scholarships for kids with a mom or dad in prison to attend Angel Tree Camp this summer. If you haven't already done so, I hope that today you'll consider joining those who've already given at LarryOShow.com, because every child who gets a scholarship to go to Angel Tree Camp will have their life transformed. Here's one example of how your donations are blessing kids all over America.
4: All these children that have attended today are children who have been affected by crime and incarceration to some degree. Mom or dad are currently incarcerated, and we serve them through our Angel Tree program.
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4: Our hope is that they hear a story of redemption, one of hope, one that tells them that, you know what, just because you're born in a certain situation, you don't have to stay in that situation, and that our life choices affect when and where we're going.
3: Yeah, we hear the words redemption and grace and atonement in politics right now from candidates who don't really know what those words mean. We do, don't we? These are children who are saved from really bad circumstances and really bad choices that they have this summer, from gangs to drugs to crime to despair and depression. They are saved from that, but then they're introduced to real redemption. They're introduced to the gospel. And these kids will not just have their summer saved or their lives saved. They'll have their souls redeemed. Go to LarryOShow.com. Be a part of this movement and help these kids who really do need you right now. Click on that Angel Tree banner at LarryOShow.com. Thank you very much, honestly, from the whole team here. Thank you. 855-784-4255. If you have any comments about what you hear on the program, love to filter your calls in throughout the morning, including Hoke in Round Hill. Hoke, my friend, you heard our conversation with Patrice about Social Security, and you need to have your voice heard. Go ahead, Hoke.
6: Yeah, you know, they need to stop calling it an entitlement or a benefit and call it what it is, which is a return to me of my money. And I just have a real problem with saying that they should means test something that is my money. Now, if the government wanted to offer me how much I've paid in with some calculation of benefit over the years and keep the government portion of that, I might say okay.
3: Yeah, you know, Hoke, you and I don't disagree. Just not to put a fine, too fine a point on it, you disagree with Patrice, not me. She's the bad guy here because I said that. It's like, Oprah shouldn't be getting Social Security. Well, here's the problem. When Oprah was some struggling intern right out of college working at some, you know, local news network before she was a gajillionaire, they were ripping that money out of her paycheck with the promise that she would get it later. Well, I'm sorry, you don't do that. You don't take my money, promise me I'll get it later, and then say, oh, forget it. We're changing the rules now.
6: Yep, that's my problem. And as far as Kurt, I don't ever disagree with Kurt.
3: You never disagree with Kurt. Oh, man, even Mrs.
6: So far.
3: Even Mrs. Kurt can't say that. All right, Hoke, my brother. All right, so we're good. We're square. You're going to keep listening?
6: Absolutely, 100%.
3: Thanks, brother. Have a great weekend. Happy Flag Day.
6: You too, thanks.
3: Appreciate it. See, there you go. Even when you think you disagree, you don't disagree. Although Patrice, again, let's just, what did we learn this morning? Patrice is the bad guy. I keep talking about this weekend because I am ready for a celebration. We're having my daughter's baby shower this weekend. I cannot wait. And of course, it's going to be an outdoor affair and we're going to be grilling. That's why I want to tell you about my favorite grill over at besthotgrill.com. You know, there's a lot of special events coming up. Yes, my first grandchild's baby shower, but what about Father's Day coming up in a week or two? 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
8: Hi, Kevin McCullough. You hear me talking about the amazing work of Prison Fellowship and Angel Tree. And all this week, I've been inviting you to join us on this brand new effort that helps our friends at Prison Fellowship put children of prisoners in a Christian camp this summer called Angel Tree Camp. And I have an ambitious goal. 162 kids, boys and girls, deserving this camp this summer by giving at thatkevinshow.com. Some of you may, though, be asking, why should I dig into my budget to help a boy or girl that I will likely never meet? Well, we asked that question of Diana, who's the director of an Angel Tree camp in the state of Oklahoma. Take a listen.
9: Well, first of all, you may actually meet them in the future and you don't even realize it because you're setting up kids for a successful future by investing in them, that they are breaking the cycle within those families and they have a hope. You're investing in kids, breaking the chain, breaking that cycle of reincarceration, of kids growing up and being like their parents.
8: And that is just part of what you're doing with your gift, because your gift puts them in a Christian environment where at first they're a little suspicious of everyone around them. 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They don't know if anybody else has a parent that's in prison until they start getting to know them. And then they understand that every kid that's there is just like them, and they're safe, and their hearts open, and the gospel pours in, and their lives change. Friends, it's such a powerful thing. 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That's why they deserve this week of Christian camp. 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
10: 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This great moment in American history is brought to you by Connors and Sullivan and LifeVac. Before dawn on June 6th, 1944, thousands of young American GIs stepped off landing craft onto the beaches of Normandy. Little did they know that their bravery would change the world. They faced gunfire, uncertainty, and overwhelming odds. Yet they pressed forward. Many would never leave that shoreline. D-Day marked the beginning of the end for Nazi Germany, opening a second front that changed the course of World War II. Those men didn't fight for conquest. They fought so that future generations around the world could live free from tyranny. Today, crosses and stars of David line the Normandy coast as silent reminders that freedom is never free. Connors and Sullivan and LifeVac. This November, set sail on the Gulf of America cruise. 7 days through the Caribbean with Mike Gallagher, Scott Jennings, Larry O'Connor, and Jennifer Horn. 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
3: And other civilizations on other planets shake your belief in God? I'm not sure why it would, but that's what Steven Spielberg seems to be implying with his new movie coming out. We're going to talk about that later in the program. We're going to speak with Casey Luskin, a PhD associate director of a research center focusing specifically on science and culture in the Discovery Institute. She specializes in potential alien civilizations out there. And this is a big movie that's getting rolled out right now that everyone's talking about. So, of course, we're going to talk about it. We will, coming up later in the show. It's Larry O'Connor on O'Connor and Company in the Relief Factor Studios on WMAL and nationwide here on our entire network. Thanks for joining us on this Friday before Flag Day and a big day in Washington. But it was a big day yesterday in Washington too. For those of you who will not forget and not let go of and demand justice for the crimes of the Biden administration, and most specifically, and let me just say, when I say crimes, oftentimes these crimes are fully legal. That's the biggest problem. You'll get a report and say, well, there's no evidence of a crime. I said, no, I'm talking about a crime against humanity. I'm talking about horrible things that happened under the color of law that was perfectly legal and protected. That doesn't make it right. And one of the biggest, I think, most evil results of the Biden administration's border policy was the hundreds of thousands of children unaccompanied that came into this country and were in the hands of strangers. Yesterday, Acting Attorney General Todd Blanche announced that there was an arrest of a couple, a group of three people, three individuals He says there's over 10,000 more people like this who were sponsors of three or more children that they were not related to, and then famously got lost in the system. In that same press conference, Mark Wayne Mullen, Secretary of Homeland Security, he emphasized the number of children who have now been found because the Trump administration has made it a priority. Here, take a listen.
11: 146,000 kids. We still have nearly 300,000 missing. We're investigating reports to where some of these kids claim that they were raped 600 to 700 times. I don't care who you are. I don't care if you have kids, if you don't have kids. I don't care if you're a liberal, you're independent, you're a Democrat, you're a Republican. If you can't stand for law enforcement to go find these kids, who are you? Who are you? Every leader should understand what's going on. And do you know where we're finding the most of them? Sanctuary cities. Because they know they're safe.
3: This story absolutely rips at my heartstrings, and it drives me so furious that I need someone to talk me off the ledge. Thankfully, we have someone who has made it her life mission to help children who find themselves in these circumstances. She's the president of Guard Against Trafficking, and she's a nationally recognized expert on human trafficking, Allie Hopper. You've seen her testify in Congress multiple times about this. Allie, thank you for joining us, because obviously I know these horrible things happen to these horrible children, but we always sort of assume that it's happening over there in other countries and other cultures and other areas. This is happening right here in our country, and why isn't this getting more attention? Let's start there, because I scanned cable news last night. This barely got a mention.
12: You're exactly right, Larry, and I don't know if I'm here to talk you off the ledge or make you more mad, because it should be getting more attention. We had multiple hearings on this on Capitol Hill, and why we needed hearings, because mainstream media wasn't reporting on it. The only way to get it out into the news was to have hearings on it and have it live streamed in C-SPAN so the American people can hear what's going on. It was government funded or government sponsored, taxpayer funded child trafficking. We paid for it. We imported hundreds of thousands of children that were harmed on our taxpayer dollars. And that is something that President Trump and this administration is trying to rectify and make right by finding these children. But it's a travesty what happened.
3: The New York Times investigated this, by the way. Now, they underplayed the number. I think they may have said 85,000 kids were lost in the system. You'll correct me if I'm wrong on that. But the reason that number is in my head is because Xavier Becerra, who was the Secretary of Health and Human Services, the department that took charge of these children, once they were out of the hands of ICE and Border Patrol and they were put into facilities and put to sponsors, as we've learned now, many of whom were not even related or knew these children, they were strangers, that was then Xavier Becerra's responsibility. And he claims that the New York Times article and what you're saying, Allie Hopper, it's all MAGA lies. How do you respond to that?
12: Well, he's running a campaign and he has to say that it's all lies because he is looking at the governor's seat. But in my opinion, if you can't run a program like that and you lose how many thousands of children in your charge, then how can you run an entire state? It's abhorrent. We have spoken to people that were in the Office of Refugee Resettlement Program that actually not only worked with the government on behalf of the government, but also victims of the Office of Refugee Resettlement Program. And I'm telling you, it's not a MAGA lie. It's only a MAGA lie in his mind because he can't justify what happened.
3: Right. Well, the fact that Democrats have nominated him to be the governor of California, given that track record, is absolutely obscene. And they should be ashamed of themselves that he's even close to the governor's seat. But Allie Hopper, let's talk about, I would think that somebody who ends up working for the federal government in the Department of Health and Human Services, specifically in the department that's supposed to take account of these children, they don't do that for the money. They don't do that for the glory. They do it because they care about kids. are there whistleblowers? Are there people who have come out saying, oh my gosh, this is a nightmare what's happened here?
12: There are many. There are many that were wrongfully terminated, that tried to blow the whistle on what was going on, that tried to raise it to their superiors and actually protect children.
3: Wait. I got to pause you there. So these employees, these federal employees stepped up and said, oh my gosh, this is terrible. We got to do something about it. And they fired them for saying that?
12: Yes. There's a well-known name, Aaron Stevens, and he was actually blowing the whistle and raising awareness that we were sending children to known MS-13 gang members, individuals on the trans criminal organization lists, and he got fired for that.
3: This is absolutely outrageous. Who's championing this issue on Capitol Hill? I know that you have testified about this issue, Allie Hopper. You famously talked about, 80,000 phone calls that came in on the hotline that children were supposed to call if they were in trouble, and those calls went unanswered?
12: Yeah, the 65,000. Yeah, it was a horrible situation. Yeah, and I was so glad that it was able to get out to the American people, because once again, they talk about these policies on paper, but the policies on paper don't do anything if you're not following the policies that you have put in place to protect children. And right. One of the other things that I mentioned for your audience, Larry, that it was harder to adopt a dog that was about to be euthanized than it was to sponsor a child at that time. Just let that sink in for a second.
3: Yeah. Mark Wayne Mullen, the Homeland Security Secretary, said yesterday, as you just heard in that clip, 156,000, 154,000, I think they have now identified. But he said there's close to 300,000 more that are lost in the system. Can you sort of shed some light on that? How does one go about trying to find these kids?
12: Well, the federal agencies, HSI, local law enforcement, DHS, they're working very closely together, but it takes local, state, and federal collaboration and cooperation. So when you have sanctuary cities and states that aren't working with federal agencies to try and find these children and to try and obtain these bad actors and get them detained, that makes it very, very hard, especially since we've spoken to incarcerated traffickers that have said they fled to sanctuary cities and states.
3: Allie Hopper is our guest. She's the president of Guard Against Trafficking. And it just occurred to me, remember the little boy, I think from Guatemala, who was wearing a bluey hat, who became a cause celeb for the media because he was rescued by ICE agents. The man who was in his charge fled. I can't remember if it was a father or not, or a brother. That kid they cared about, because that kid ICE took care of and made sure that the kid had some services and got some help. But what about all these other guys? How many other little kids with little bluey hats out there from Minneapolis or across the country who are in horrible, horrible conditions right now and no one's paying attention? What can people do to help, to continue to raise awareness on this and to hopefully get some resolution? Because it's ICE who ends up doing the investigation. Democrats want to defund ICE, and as you just mentioned, in sanctuary cities, they're not even cooperating. Everyone thinks they won't cooperate with ICE when it comes to deportation. No, they won't even cooperate with ICE when it comes to helping find children.
12: Exactly. So what I would advise to your audience, to your listeners, is to support local organizations, nonprofits like ours, that are doing the work right now to raise awareness and blow the whistle and call out what is actually going on. But I would also press your audience to reach out to their local law enforcement and find out what they're doing to work with and collaborate with federal and state agencies that are trying to find these children, because it's going to take a group effort to find these children.
3: I'm getting so passionate about this because there's so many facets that I sort of stepped on my own question to you. Who is helping in the House of Representatives? Who's sort of championing this? What committee is it? What congressman in particular is really good on this, in your opinion, Allie?
12: There's many. What I would say is Congressman Higgins has been great. Congressman Crane has been great. There's so many that I would do a disservice trying to name them.
3: Fair enough.
12: I know at least those two have been champions in reaching out and connecting and collaborating with us specifically.
3: Okay. And I'm hoping when these children come here and they get lost in the system, sometimes it's for innocent reasons, right? My mind cannot cope with thinking that there are hundreds of thousands of children who are being sexually exploited and trafficked and even worse. Sometimes when these kids get so-called lost in the system, it's because they do end up with a family member or they do end up getting reunited somewhere along the line. Please tell me that's the case.
12: That is the case. Unfortunately, we don't know what is going on with these children. We are trying to do welfare checks and make sure they're okay. And like Secretary Mullen said yesterday in his press conference, some of them were with family members. Some of them were okay. But the problem is that when you don't know where they are, what their last known location is, who they're with, that makes it hard to even make sure that they're okay.
3: Allie Hopper, president of Guard Against Trafficking, and she deals with this stuff every day, and you are an angel, Allie. I don't know how you do it, but you're in our prayers, too, considering what you have to know and see and fight against. Thank you for doing that. There's more to come here on O'Connor and Company. Keep it here. I'm Larry O'Connor.
13: We hold these truths to be self-evident. 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
19: 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Now, add Evenings of Conversation with Salem Media's Mike Gallagher, Scott Jennings, Larry O'Connor, and Jennifer Horn. 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
3: For some reason, everybody in Washington, D.C. is obsessed with aliens, not the illegal aliens. Not the criminal. No, I mean, like, from foreign, from other planets. I mean, they are foreign, let's face it. There is a UFO obsession in this town. They want to have hearings. They want to tell you the truth. The truth is out there. They're covering up the truth. Well, there's a movie coming out that's preying on those paranoid suspicions, or maybe not so paranoid. Steven Spielberg, they're saying this is sort of like the connect the dots from Close Encounters of the Third Kind to E.T., the extraterrestrial, to, you know, all the, he loves alien movies. He loves this whole idea. And this latest one, Disclosure, it's opening this weekend. It's got Emily Blunt. It's got Colin Firth. And everyone's talking about it. And he's doing media about it. And he's drawing these questions about whether one can... he's challenging the notion, I think the way he put it, that is God just the God of those here on Earth? Or, I mean, last I checked, God is the God of all creation. And there is nothing that contradicts the idea that, as far as we know, God could very well have created life somewhere else. And it, just because it's not mentioned in Scripture doesn't mean that it didn't happen. It's really none of our business. We know what we're supposed to do here on this planet, and that's what we should focus on. Anyway. It's a big controversy. It's a big conversation, and it's something that people talk about all the time, especially with this film coming out. So coming up in like 10 minutes or so, we're going to speak with an expert on this stuff, expert on aliens, expert on this whole idea and the philosophical angle to it. Casey Luskin is going to join us on that. But I do want to take your calls because we can. 855-784-4255. 855-784-4255. We'll start with Roy in Dallas, Texas. Roy, what say you here? We were talking about Social Security and the coming crunch. You have a solution?
21: Yes. I think it would be a great idea if we could go ahead and use the Social Security before our retirement age, use that to go into the investments using the same insider trading that those in Washington, D.C., do to enrich themselves. And I would like to see that go into a Roth IRA where it'd be tax-free for those people.
3: We could, you know what, and we could immortalize it forever. You know, like Obama got Obamacare. Well, how about the Pelosi Fund? All right? We all get our own little tax-free investment account, and we just let Nancy and her brilliant stock trading genius invest our money for us.
21: Yes, and it would be far better for U.S. citizens because it would not allow the Democrats to set up and establish funds, even through a Democrat president administration, to provide welfare social programs for illegal aliens.
3: Listen, I don't disagree with you. And again, I raised this earlier. After, in the 2000 election, George W. Bush wanted to do this, and it was going to be voluntary. But I voted for him based on that alone, because if back then, what, 25 years ago, I could have voluntarily taken just half of the money that the government takes and puts in Social Security on my behalf, if I had been able to put that in just a basic S&P 500 market fund, I'd be sitting, I wouldn't even be here right now. I'd be retired.
21: Look how many children could go to the Ivy League schools and other prestige college universities and get an education. Plus, families be able to have a home.
3: Thank you. Roy in Dallas, thanks for tuning in. Thanks for calling in and being part of our conversation this morning. I appreciate it. Do like it. We got a big audience in Dallas. How about Nick in Purcellville, also on the Social Security question? This is lighting a lot of fire. And I got to say, I disagree with the AARP about a lot of stuff, but they've actually been pretty consistent over the years on that. I wish they would just stick with this, frankly. But Nick, go ahead, in Purcellville, listening on WMAL.
21: Sure. Before I say it, I think that aliens are already here. Just look at Adam Schiff's eyes. Anyway.
3: Thank you, Nick. I appreciate it.
21: But I think, you know, you and Patrice were talking earlier about not enough young people supporting Social Security.
3: Yeah, well, paying into
21: those young people are all. I think those young people are already here. Unfortunately, they're not being taxed. I'm talking about the 20 million illegals here that ship their money through our banks and institutions like Walmart, ship it out with any proof that any taxes have been paid on that money. So I think the IRS needs to crack down on this and make some new banking regulations. You know, right now, if you have a different type of deposit that you normally would have, you know, as far as Americans go, that's been flagged now. So you can have a hold put on your account by the IRS if they don't like your deposits going into your account. So they need to be strict with the illegals and not the Americans on this whole thing, Larry.
3: You know, thank you for shining a light on that. And it's one of the most damnable lies that you'll hear from Democrats who continue to support this illegal immigrant criminal complex that they've been able to get rich off of and gain political power off of. We've been focusing on their neglect of these children who have been brought here all morning long. And, of course, now they want to defund ICE, the law enforcement agency meant to save those children. But they also lie and say, oh, well, these are all taxpayers. They all contribute to the economy. They all pay in. No, they don't. They don't have any evidence of that. And Nick and Percival, I appreciate you pointing that out as well here on the program. I will take more of your calls as the morning goes on, make no mistake. But first, though, I do want to tell you about our founders, because I'm pumped about America's 250. I hope you are, too. And we know that our founders believed that freedom wasn't just a word. It was a way of life. 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
23: News this hour from Town Hall. I'm Ron Taylor. A federal judge indefinitely blocks President Trump's $1.8 billion anti-weaponization fund.
24: That fund was for compensating people who claim to be victims of a weaponized government.
4: Acting Attorney General Todd Blanche says the government is scrapping its plans for the fund after bipartisan backlash. Attorneys for the plaintiffs aren't satisfied by Blanche's assurances that the fund won't move forward. U.S. District Judge Leonie Brinkema previously agreed to temporarily block President Donald Trump's Republican administration from proceeding with the fund for at least 2 weeks. Brinkema gave the parties a week to negotiate an agreement for Blanche to submit a sworn declaration the administration won't revive the fund. I'm Haya Pinjwani.
5: A fire at a massive medical equipment warehouse in Northern California has left major damage.
6: Tracy Deputy Fire Chief Brian Bagley said there were no casualties from a fire at a million-square-foot medical equipment warehouse in Northern California, but firefighters were hindered by sprinklers and hydrants that weren't flowing.
7: They did not recognize any fire sprinkler activations at all throughout the entire facility.
6: Crews were forced to connect to city hydrants instead. Responders also had to knock down fires nearby sparked by embers. Bagley warned of possible disruptions for medical supply customers.
7: This was the main distribution center for all medical supplies.
6: Smoke from the fire could be seen for miles. Officials recommended residents stay indoors. Audio courtesy KGO. I'm Jennifer King.
5: President Trump said on Truth Social yesterday that U.S. Southern Command carried out a swift and lethal kinetic strike to successfully execute Hector Rusenford Guerrero Flores, also known as Nino Guerrero. The president said the mission was closely coordinated with the Venezuelan government, highlighting the U.S.'s shifting relationship with Venezuela since its former leader was removed in an American military operation earlier in the year, Defense Secretary Hegseth saying that the strike took place earlier this week. News and analysis at townhall.com.
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5: At least three tornadoes have battered communities outside Chicago, leaving homes and ripping down trees and power lines.
26: Twisters have pounded communities near Chicago, leveling homes and ripping down power poles. Storms have also grounded flights and knocked out power for hundreds of thousands across the Midwest and Northeast. A large funnel cloud swept through Merrillville, Illinois, located about 33 miles southeast of Chicago.
5: Correspondent Andrew Stewart. The Justice Department has determined that Paramount Skydance's proposed acquisition of Warner Brothers Discovery is unlikely to be harmful to consumers. The agency said yesterday that an investigation by antitrust regulators concluded that the merger would increase competition in areas like video streaming, giving consumers more options. It also found that the merger is not likely to harm competition in the film industry. More news and analysis at townhall.com.
0: Born on America's darkest day of 9/11, the Tunnel to Towers Foundation has been helping America's heroes ever since. 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
9: This is John Katzmatidis, the Cat's Corner. Well, I remember the movie Mr. Smith Goes to Washington. What happened? We have too many politicians in Washington that know nothing about business. Why? We need more common sense in Washington. Whether we're talking about the federal government, state government, you need common sense. We need the balance of power in our government. Doctors, lawyers, accountants, professionals, business people, and blue-collar workers. And that's the only way we can come out with common sense. Putting on taxes and regulations without knowledge of what happens. Some of the states are not doing a good job. All they do is raise taxes. And then when they need more money, they tax the taxes. I mean, you got to laugh about it, but it's happening. We need people that have common sense, a balance of power in all our legislative functions to be able to operate our country, our states, our cities more efficiently. This is John Katzmatidis, the Cat's Corner.
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13: Of people who think that basically certain types of people are allowed to commit murder if they murder the certain types of people. I'll expand on what I mean by that in a little bit. Let's talk SpaceX a little bit. IPO just took place. SPCX is how it is going to be in your stock ticker. Pop 20%, biggest IPO ever. And on paper, Elon Musk is a trillionaire, first trillionaire in world history. And I'll tell you that he's not liquid a trillion, though, guys. Think about it. He couldn't. I mean, come on. How liquid could he be? Maybe a couple hundred billion? Not even close to a trillion liquid. So just keep that in mind, those of you who are super excited about this news. It's amazing stuff. He's a one-of-one entrepreneur and certainly a one-of-one marketer. We've never seen any marketer like this in the history of the world. And that's relevant to the SpaceX IPO. I'll give you some of the IPO details and where things could get interesting as time goes on. But it was $135 per share, which is a fixed price. This is unusual. It's Musk doing something that only he could pull off. And the share sold 555 million shares, raised about $75 billion, which was also a record, with an evaluation of $1.75 to $1.77 trillion at the IPO price. NASDAQ opens up at 150 to 165 in early trading, has already popped 20%. Since then, huge allocation for individual investors like Robinhood, Charles Schwab, Fidelity. And just huge demand for this. The demand is huge because everyone knows that not only is perhaps this a great product because Musk has a record of creating great products, he also has some really not great products like the Boring Company where he, you know, drills holes underneath LA that are useless. But he's had some products that have, you know, Tesla became one of the biggest car companies in the country. I think the biggest in the country. So he certainly had some big wins. But then there's also the fact that he's got this huge cult following of people who think he is God's gift. And so those people are going to buy. So it seemed like a smart buy, at least initially at the outset. And a lot of this, a lot of the long-term value, though, is going to be tied to some specific things that they're creating in their tech. And I'll talk about that a little bit because what's I think is the most interesting thing is that there are a lot of bearish views about this stock, in particular with Morningstar. They have their equity analysis, which is some of the fairest around, actually thinks the value of this stock is probably closer to $63 a share. So a 53% discount from the IPO price and significantly discounted from what it's trading at now for normal people. And this is because they're weighing different probabilities that the company will bottom out versus the probability that it'll hit a moonshot, the most optimistic scenario. They think the most optimistic scenario is the stock will be about $154. And that's based off a $1.97 trillion market cap. That's their moonshot scenario. It's already now at a market cap over $2 trillion with initial trading. So this is, and Morningstar believes it's only a 7% probability that'll be fulfilled. There are others that are much rosier. Oppenheimer thinks that a 12 to 18 month price of $190, so with 40% upside, that is a that's what they're forecasting. So, and there's all sorts of prognostications in between. And part of it is because of the nature of the tech itself. A lot of this relies on specific types of tech that may or may not come to fruition anytime soon. And in particular, it comes with these rockets that need to be reusable very quickly. And then also whether or not Musk can get data centers in outer space, which is one of the things he's been promising, is that getting these data centers that all of us hate, none of us like the data centers being built in our backyard. I'm looking at you, Middle America, who keeps having these data centers imposed upon you. All of that, people don't want those, and Musk is saying we can get them into outer space. Well, how quickly can you do that? If you can do that quickly, that seems like that would be a good business. But also, a lot of what is going on with this company is predicated on Musk's promise that we're going to get human beings living on Mars and being able to stay on Mars. And so for me, this is where things get interesting, because I think that's 100% hype. I don't think we're living on Mars. I feel like just the nature of getting to Mars itself is inherently problematic. I think it takes something like 6 months just to get to Mars. So if it's going to, that means people are going to have to want to live in a tube for 6 months just to get there. And then when we're there, how do we have any sort of functioning society aside from just the hyper curious, most adventurous and wealthiest people on the planet? Who's going to want to do that? What interest is it in our space program to do that if we're relying only on government contracts? I just don't see the mathing on that one. But if you're someone who is as optimistic about this stuff as Musk, which I think is largely genuine and largely hype, I think it's a combo with him, because I do think that he consistently tries to prove the impossible. And I don't think that that's totally out of left field, but I think a lot of it is hype and marketing because it's made him $1 trillion, literally $1 trillion, doing that type of stuff. I just don't see that happening. And I don't really see a big imperative that we need to, I think if anything is a threat to civilization on Earth, it's man. It's not necessarily some sort of a meteor wiping us out. I don't really see an imperative for us to be multiplanetary, and we should be focused inward and fixing stuff here. So I will say that from people I know, and I've mentioned this on the show, I've got a fair number of rocket scientists in the family on my wife's side, and they think the SpaceX tech is just fantastic. They're just consistently blown away by everything that they see coming out of this company. But the question is, what is the business model? A lot of what SpaceX does is they put these satellites in space to give internet. I love that. It sounds like a fantastic product. I know I have people in rural America in my life rely on it, particularly when there are outages. I know people in war-torn regions. It would be nice if there were all these SpaceX internet providers over Iran when Iran was slaughtering all its civilians. It'd be great to get internet up so that people could communicate during those times. I think it's great. But is that a marketable product? Is that a product that makes the company worth a couple $1 trillion? I don't know. I loved watching the space, just like the rest of us, the SpaceX rocket getting caught by the two metal arms as it floats down to planet Earth. Amazing stuff. The idea of a reusable rocket, amazing, absolutely amazing. I don't know what the use case is in terms of making it a business that's worth $2 trillion. I do not know, but Musk has proved all the haters and doubters wrong many times before. So I'm not a hater, but I'm certainly a doubter in this, and I'm very curious to see where this is going to go from there. But that's kind of where we're at right now. But $1 trillion, I did look up, has there ever been a trillionaire? And feel free to email me, aloha@alexmarlow.com. According to just a quick back of the napkin math, trying to look at some historical figures who were super wealthy over time from all over the world, and I'm adjusting for inflation, obviously, but looking at places like, you know, the Mali Empire, Genghis Khan, I couldn't actually, Augustus Caesar, who could have been the richest people of all time? I don't know if we got there. I don't know if there's any evidence out there there's ever been a human being with $1 trillion. So what will Musk do with his trillions? I don't know. I think he's going to build rocket ships. I think that's number one. So I think that's the first thing he would do if he had $1 trillion. I think he would make sure that he was building all the rocket ships he could. That does seem like his main source of influence and interest. So I think he'll be doing that. But then other than that, what will he do with his trillions? And it'd be pretty cool if he stayed in the political realm and started to fund a lot of stuff, because we need so much help. We need so much help on the right. And I mentioned this over and over again, how the left is so thoroughly funded. And they really is a incredible business to just be a left-wing activist. Because if you think about how much astroturf there is on the left, where people are able to sustain themselves with all sorts of different billionaire funding. We think about the George Soroses, but he's just the beginning. There's Lorene Powell Jobs, who benefits from all the Apple money. So many people with Facebook money fund the institutional left. The Sandler Foundation, banking money, which funds ProPublica and all these other things that are live to attack Justice Thomas and Justice Alito. I go through a ton of them in Breaking the Law. I was thinking of doing this. I really want to make a big list of all the billionaire funders who are ruining the country. But we need to get our own, because that's the system, is the way it works. So hopefully Musk stays on a team conservative, team MAGA. But $1 trillion is a ton of money, and the SpaceX tech, this could be his best company. So we will see how that goes, and it will be a huge curiosity to see what happens from there.

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8: Patriots Pasta and Piscopo, featuring yours truly. We're going to have a blast, okay? And we're going to be live at Carmine's. It's right there at Times Square. And you go up into the private room, and then what we'll do is we'll direct you to walk toward the back, and there is the Sinatra Room. It's called the Sinatra Room. Yeah, it doesn't get more old-school New York than that, right?
9: That's life!

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2: All right, for the 30th time in about the last 38 shows, I'm announcing to you that we could have peace in Iran. I mean, I can't help but chuckle at this because I do feel like I'm doing this every day. Some of you are even getting in the comments mocking me for it a little bit, but that's okay. You could do that. So Trump is apparently on the verge of peace with Iran. There was a senior White House official that just held court with reporters just a couple hours ago. We had a top reporter at Breitbart, Matthew Boyle, was on the call for us. And so he sent me all the details that were on the verge of reporting at Breitbart News. So you're getting this cutting edge fresh. We're about to post this. Those of you who are listening live to the show about what could be in the peace deal that is being forged that apparently Iran has just about agreed to, which again, I will believe it when I see it, but looking pretty good at the outset. Here's the main deal points that we are told from the White House are coming. First of all, Iran is going to be prevented from ever acquiring a nuclear weapon. Again, this is already we're talking about we're a little bit in performance mode here because there's no way that we can ensure they'll never get it ever. But we're starting off with certainly it's going to be a long period of them not having it. Long-term commitment, no specific year deadline that I saw, but there's going to be a long-term commitment for Iran not to procure and build a nuclear weapon. We're taking immediate action via the IAEA, the International Atomic Energy Association, which is associated with the UN, which I don't trust, but I do think that they're probably the only people who could help us with this. They're going to be involved with the technical destruction and removal of the nuclear dust. Strong verification protocol is going to be put in place. And so some of the differences between this and the Obama deal is there are no sunsets, according to the White House, which, again, I'll believe it when I see it. No upfront financial incentives or weak sanctions. So this was emphasized by the White House team that these are stronger points than Obama's deal. And the deal is being framed to media as the antidote to the JCPOA. And it's going to eliminate stockpiles that are that the prior deal permitted to a certain extent. And there'll be heavy verification with a big emphasis from the White House team that there'll be rigorous and constant verification. Okay, ending regional terrorism and a broader peace in the region. Iran's got to stop funding terrorism. Again, one of those red lines from President Trump that I've been discussing on the show really since the war began was don't fund terror in the region. This includes a ceasefire in Lebanon. Hezbollah has to stop attacking Israel, and Israel is only going to respond if they are provoked. And that's tough to do because, you know, they're next door neighbors, and Hezbollah wants to destroy Israel. They're right next door. So that's but that language seems fine to me. And then economic sanctions relief is explicitly tied to Iran being a good actor in the region. So this includes arming Hezbollah. How we're going to verify all this stuff, this is why the White House is emphasizing they're really going to be focused on that. All right, so the Strait of Hormuz, maritime access. Iran is going to fully open the strait, unrestricted commercial passage, and no tolls. I think this is a missed opportunity. I think there should be a toll. Iran can take some of it. We take some of it. But that's cool. I get it. That ship sailed a long time ago, literally and figuratively. Our blockade is going to get lifted as well. And there'll be some more technical and tactical steps that are going to be required that I will sort out with you over time. But anyway, they want to get the ship traffic going. So sanctions relief and economic incentives are all going to be performance-based. So no upfront money, zero money or relief upon signing. This is very tough. So I love it if Trump can pull it off. But this is why I think we saw so much bombing earlier this week, is because specifically this, because they, it is a huge leverage point for us, because the Iranians are just going to want money the second they sign, and I like the idea of them not getting it. So a relief is strictly going to be tied to verifiable benchmarks. Removal of enriched uranium, remove the enriched uranium, get it destroyed, you get some relief. You decommission nuclear facilities, you get more relief. Seems very simple, seems very pragmatic, and I love to see it. And if Iran replies, it's going to gain sanctions relief, and the ability to achieve economic prosperity is the way the White House is wording it. I hope the Iranians buy into that. Gulf companies can invest in Iranian oil and gas infrastructure if benchmarks are met, but only if benchmarks are met. The goal is to reward Iran for acting normal. So also there was a lot of emphasis, it sounds like, in this call from the White House, that there's a long-term strategic vision of fundamentally remaking the Middle East, transforming Iran from a terrorist threat into a peaceful and economically prosperous, reasonable participant. And I do think this is genuine. I know this sounds like the sort of thing that you're supposed to say if you're an administration trying to broker global peace, but I genuinely believe this. I think Trump thinks this is the key to global peace, is global commerce. And I think that's why we look at the Treasury Department as being so integral to our national security. So there could be broader engagement, broader use of energy resources in the area, but the success depends on sustained pressure on Iran to comply. And Israel's going to have to help out on this. I'm sure they'll be very skeptical. But overall, apparently a memorandum of understanding is imminent, and we will keep you posted here on the Marlo Show at Breitbart News and my colleagues in Salem as well. We'll be right back.
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4: 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This great moment in American history is brought to you by Connors and Sullivan and LifeVac. On July 20th, 1969, the world watched as an American astronaut stepped foot where no human being had ever stepped, under the surface of the moon. Neil Armstrong's words were simple, but the moment was historic.
6: It's one small step for man, one giant leap for mankind.
4: The Apollo 11 mission was the result of years of sacrifice, innovation, and national resolve. More than 400,000 Americans worked behind the scenes to make the mission possible. At a time of division at home and tension abroad, the moon landing reminded the world what free people could accomplish when united by a common goal. America didn't just reach the moon. We proved that there were no limits to what we could imagine or achieve. Connors and Sullivan and LifeVac. This November, set sail on the Gulf of America cruise. 7 days through the Caribbean with Mike Gallagher, Scott Jennings, Larry O'Connor, and Jennifer Horn. 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

0: hot day, hot news day. Start off, monster stories. World's first trillionaire Elon Musk with the SpaceX IPO. And then the potential for Iran peace. I have to admit, part of me reading through that proposed peace deal from the White House, it feels a little too good to be true. I hope it is. I hope it is. It just did feel like we're getting everything we want and giving up nothing, which is, if Trump does it, it'll be beyond historic, and I'm going to be touting it as one of the greatest deals of all time, if that's the case. So what is being conveyed from the White House to reporters is this will be the greatest deal of all time. So fingers crossed that that's true. But hey, those of you who are listening live, you got it in real time. Fresh, cutting edge. No one's going to do it better than that. I'll tell you that. All right. And let's turn focus to the weekend. It's going to be a big weekend for entertainment and news as well. And one of the things that's happening is President Trump has his UFC event because it's his birthday, and he's going to be celebrating with the UFC fights on the White House lawn, which we reported on yesterday with our own Willie Nelson from the White House. He was asked about this yesterday. He was with Dr. Oz in the Oval, and I got such a kick out of this. Play cut 22, please, guys.
1: Behind us. So we're going to have a fight, and it's going to be on June 14th, and you're invited, and I want to wish you a happy birthday. You're a young man. You have many, many years to go. You're doing a fantastic job. But I want to just wish you a happy birthday, and you don't have to wish me a happy birthday because I'm not happy about that birthday that I'm having. That's a number that I never thought really too much about. It's not a number I like, but I'm here nevertheless.
2: Well, I'll follow your orders. Thank you, sir.
1: Thank you.
0: He says he's not looking forward to it. He's not happy about it. He's not happy about his birthday turn 80. It's charming. It's adorable. And if you know politics, you think it's adorable. 80 years young, and hopefully he's got a lot more in front of him so he can run for president yet again for a third or fourth or even a fifth term. But I just got such a kick out of that because it's amazing. He's such a testament to aging because he told me, I had a conversation with him, how he said Joe Biden is the worst thing that ever happened to old people because you don't have to act that old if you're an older person. I just got such a kick out of that line because I think about how I'm feeling old and, you know, I just turned 40. And this guy is twice my age, and he never sees – he keeps putting new mountains in front of himself, and he keeps summiting those mountains. And I think that if you could get past the politics, even if you're not a supporter of his politics, you could see that a guy who took over New York real estate, who took over television, and then became president, and then survived assassination attempts, and then became president again, it really is a testament to the human spirit, and I just absolutely love that about the guy. Zac Brown of the Zac Brown Band is going to be singing at the White House event for the UFC. And inevitably, we have to do this thing where you have to defend yourself. Like, no one made Bruno Mars defend himself for performing at Obama's White House. But now if you perform at Trump's White House, you got to defend yourself if you're in the arts. But I still want to play this cut. 24, please, guys.
3: UFC Freedom 250 event. When you get asked about that, what are your initial thoughts? And obviously, if it's at the White House, there's going to be some sort of political potential conversation surrounding it. What are you hoping for the event? And what are you most excited about, I guess, to get out there?
4: Man, I'm there for the troops, man. I'm there to honor America. I'm there. This is patriotism, not politics for me.
0: He's just patriotism. It's not politics. And I got to say, that Chicken Fried song, that is a catchy song. I don't think it gets much more catchy than that in pop music. It sounds like 20 years old, though, isn't it? It's an old song now. But that's if you guys haven't played that one, you'll enjoy it. Adorable. Adorable song. Yeah, exactly. It's just Americana and gladiators fighting in the White House lawn to celebrate the president's birthday is just super, super fun to me. Zac Brown, he's doing that look, though, that everyone's got where that people are doing now where if you're going bald, then you shave the head completely bald and you do the huge beard. And this is a thing. I was just listening to Jerry Seinfeld do a bit on this. And it's just people, it's almost like proving that you can grow hair. So it's the people who are balding on top. They go full shave and they go to huge beard. You know who else does that look? A guy named Pete Rosenberg, who's a radio DJ and a very popular commentator on World Wrestling Entertainment. And he was giving some commentary on the Carmelo Anthony verdict where a black guy was caught red-handed, literally speaking, stabbing to death an unarmed white kid at a sporting event. And people have acted like this is controversial that the black kid got 35 years in prison. Let's play cut 18, please, guys.
5: Why is the solution to all of these things? How badly can we punish the teenager who did it? I understand the feeling of anger and pain at the family.
0: So first of all, this guy is going to prove how he doesn't understand our judicial system at all. But you see the look? It says this is the look that's in, and I'm neutral. I don't know if it's a bad look, but it's very distinctive. And guys in the booth, tell me if I'm just completely out of line on this. But just if I'm going bald, who's offended? Rick, you're not offended by this comment. That's not true. I don't believe that for a second. But this is, you guys see, if you're watching the stream, this is why I encourage you guys. We're seeing really nice growth in the YouTube channel, YouTube, Rumble. Even Spotify's got the video now. Apple, we're working on getting the video going there. But he's got the full beard to go with the bald head. That's the look right now. It's just, maybe too many people have it. Maybe that's my issue with it. Maybe that's what I'm responding to. But anyway, go ahead with the clip.
5: You would have. I don't understand why we govern our laws based on that, though. Like, it's obviously an overall tragedy, and obviously punishment should take place. But, like, why is the Metcalf family going to be better off because Carmelo Anthony gets the book thrown at him and they decide he's a murderer?
0: Well, the jury decided he's a murderer, and we need to lock him up so he's away from society, because he's the type of guy who brings a switchblade to a sporting event and then stabs an unarmed kid in front of a bunch of other people. So that's why he needs to go away for a very long time, and maybe even, in my opinion, longer than 35 years. I just don't see what is society's interest in keeping Carmelo Anthony on the street. And it's not really about whether or not the Metcalf family feels better or not. Austin Metcalf, of course, was the young man who was killed. So it's also not a tragedy. I guess it's a tragedy for the Metcalf family. It's something that was designed. It's intentional. He brought a weapon to a sporting event and stabbed a kid in the heart. This kind of blew my mind, and I'm making some fun, but this is going to be not fun right now, because I'm going to play a cut of Carmelo Anthony's parents reacting to the verdict. And this is the type of stuff that just drives me completely off the wall, but I want to play this one. This is 17.
6: My son didn't intend to hurt anyone. My son was defending himself.
7: It took less than 3 hours for a jury to reject 19-year-old Carmelo Anthony's claims of self-defense in the stabbing death of 17-year-old Austin Metcalf. Prosecutors argued Anthony intentionally killed Metcalf after being taunted and shoved by Metcalf and his teammates at a high school track meet.
8: Take us inside that courtroom. What stuck out to you?
9: What stuck out to me, number one, was the all-white jury. But I was trying to be, you know, like, all right, it's not that big of a deal. I mean, the truth is on our side.
0: So it was not an all-white jury. There were at least three non-whites on the jury. I don't have it exactly committed to memory, but it was not all white jury. This is a lie that's been on the internet. He also said his son didn't hurt anyone. His son was defending himself. There's no evidence of that. The person was unarmed. And they're acting like he's the victim, and I understand that their child's life is ruined, and they feel very desperate. I understand that. On a human level, I'm somewhat sympathetic. But on a broader level, I want you to consider this concept. I believe that parents of children who are murderers ought to be held criminally responsible. And I do think they should go to jail. I do. I think they should go to jail. And I think that the second that this is a real part of society, where if your child commits violent crimes, including murder, and they're a minor, they're underage, they're under your care, and you are personally responsible in a legal sense for that, then I think all of a sudden people are going to start behaving themselves a lot more. And I think we need to start judging a lot more than we've been judging. And we're way too tolerant, and we're way too empathetic to people who are incapable of raising children, who don't bring a knife to a sporting event and stab people to death. And then to go out on TV and lie about it's all white jury, so it's not true. And it just feeds this racial tension, which is not good for black communities as well. Not only is it not helping white communities or any other community, no community this benefits, especially the black community, going out and lying about it. So the parents need to be held responsible. If we want to have a society that improves, do we want to get better as a society, or do we want to soothe ourselves by with just being empathetic and emotional in moments like this? Can we make it productive and start identifying the part of the problem or the parents? Are we capable of that or not? All right, I got more cuts. I want to play more reaction to these. Let's see. What else? What else do I got? Let's play this one. Let's play the Melissa Fredericks cut. No. Give me the Dominique Alexander, the Anthony family spokesperson. Cut 16, please.
10: When you see me escort Carmelo Anthony out there against security advice or whatever it may be, it's because Carmelo is all of our babies. You know, Nick, I had to leave yesterday because, you know, I always show somebody Carmelo is like a nephew to me. I know Carmelo. Most people know him as a hashtag and a name. I know that baby. What matter is that a baby was railroaded in a courtroom. It was lack of transparency in so many different things.
0: All right, so this is a baby who stabbed an innocent kid to death for no reason. And so why are we acting like he's just a baby? He's also a murderer. And I just feel like the playing to the empathy is just so divisive. It can't be he made a horrible mistake and there are lessons here that you're going to ruin your life if you bring weapons to sporting events and start plunging it into people's chests, regardless of your race or their race. Don't do that if you want to have a rich, fulfilling life instead of spending it behind bars. Do we have to blow every opportunity? We can't learn anything? All right, let's play this Melissa Friedrich clip. Cut 15, please.
11: If they say, can you be fair? Don't say, no, I'm not finna put a black man in jail. Don't say that, okay? Because if that's what you're going to say, you could have stayed home. You have to go and be like, no, I will hear the evidence. I can be fair. Don't say, I hate white people and I don't care what he did. Don't do that. That's what people were doing in this case. Okay. And then everybody's like in an uproar because there's no black people on the jury when damn near half of the black people who could have been on the jury canceled themselves out. When you go up there, say, okay,
0: so here's what
11: no.
0: This is. So this is something called the Gin and Juice podcast, very popular podcast, particularly with black audiences. And what this person is saying is that if you're a black person, you're on a jury for a trial where a black guy probably presumably committed a violent crime, you should lie to get onto the jury so then you can acquit or get a mistrial going. So literally subvert the justice system in order to try to protect people simply because of their skin color, even if they're violent criminals. Sick stuff, and we are not going to survive as a society if these voices went out. We'll be right back.
12: In the War of 1812, our nation fought and won America's religious freedom. Today, that constitutional right is being assaulted once more from within.
13: Religious liberty and rights in general were under attack. We all of a sudden became the enemy.
12: In the important new documentary, By Dawn's Early Light, anti-Christian bias is exposed at the highest levels of government.
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17: Hi, Kevin McCullough. You hear me talking about Project Angel Tree's Angel Tree Camp and the good that it does for kids. Let me just share a quick reminder that we've just kicked off this Angel Tree camping effort to try to get kids that would not have the chance otherwise to be at an Angel Tree camp this summer and to learn about Jesus, probably for the first time. Our friends at Prison Fellowship are the ones that are doing this, and we're doing it for children whose parents are incarcerated and through no fault of the child at all have found themselves living in a very hard situation, oftentimes with relatives that don't really care if they live or die. But the parents have gone through the entire Angel Tree program in prison. They've gone through the Bible program, and they've nominated their kids to be a scholarship potential for an Angel Tree camp. And it makes such a huge difference in the life of these children.
18: We wake up, we have breakfast, and then we usually play some games. And then if you're older, we might have like a Bible study before worship. We worship till lunch, and it's a blast, you know? Everybody's jumping, we're singing. After lunch, we didn't have like free time. We do crafts, we go swimming, we do all that stuff, all that fun stuff. I mean, I love camp. That's why I want to keep coming back.
17: That's a young man by the name of Delton who has been to camp multiple times. But he could not have gone except that his first year, someone stepped forward and gave him the scholarship. His parent was in prison, came to know the Lord through the prison fellowship ministry, and nominated Delton for Angel Tree Camp. And now he is making a difference in that camp himself. 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
0: I really enjoy my team on the show, and I hope they all have great weekends. Greg Evan, Sean McConnell, Roger Wicker Jr., Rick Locke, Garrett Schally, Matt Zibel, Junior Producer Ricky, Misty Callahan, John Cassio, Daniel West. Three podcasts coming out over the weekend. We got a fresh one up with John Root from Outkick, which is Clay Travis's outfit, which covers the intersection of sports and politics. We do tons of sports ball. He's super sharp. He's got a great X account, which is what turned me on to his content. And then we've got our weekly Emma Jo Morris episode, which I have to say is a absolute riot this week. I'll just leave that there. And then we've got a big dive on California with Carl DeMaio. If you're in California, I'll give you some hope for the future. But if you're not in California, you need to understand how the left has taken over this state. He gives all the details. He's a real savant on this stuff, super knowledgeable. So all that is either out or coming out over the weekend, but you got to subscribe to the podcast or you won't be able to get that sort of stuff. All right, but you will get this type of stuff. Stephen A. Smith joking about how President Trump disrupted the Knicks game. This is pretty funny because I played the just super obnoxious Stephen A. clip earlier in the week of him just blaming Trump for the Knicks losing one game, even though they're not favored to win the series even. Let's play cut 23.
23: People go after him every day. I certainly went after him. He has every right to come back and clap back at me. I'm a big boy. I can take it. He ain't phasing me one bit. But this man was raised in Queens, New York. Lifelong Knicks fan, knows about the suffering that spans 53 years. And when you are a true sports fan, you know every little thing could disrupt the momentum. You have watch parties outside, thousands of people. You have rabid fans inside, people throughout the state, gardens in Central Park, Bryant Park, and throughout the state of New York are on fire. The momentum is there. Incredibly intimidating. And what does this guy do? He shows up, they got to get rid of the watch party.
0: Okay, all right, that's good. I can't let him take over the show. You see how old school it is. He's just ranting in a microphone now. He just gets on a roll. He gets on a tear. He's not saying anything. Like, there's nothing that was said during all that. And it was, Trump is a quintessential New Yorker, and you don't have to have a watch party in Bryant Park if it's a security problem. Like, it's the, there's a lot of violence at those things anyway. So you can move the watch party if the president wants to go to one game. Like, it's part of, we have a president, we have a leader of the country, happens to be a Knicks fan. So you could have a different watch party. I don't understand this thing. Oh, the watch parties were slightly inconvenienced. This is an outrage. In the meantime, I really would like Stephen A's take on this because he's a Democrat, but he's seems to have some common sense. I just getting sent all these photos of people, particularly BLM activists, posting edited images, urinating on Austin Metcalf's grave. Just it's just really sick stuff in terms of race relations in the country and the normalization of just really uncouth behavior. You may have seen this story, and I don't want to spend too much time on it because you probably caught it yesterday, but this 8647 written on the grass in the U.S. National Mall, obviously an assassination dog whistle for President Trump. And we don't know who did it yet. Like, we haven't figured out, we haven't sorted out who did it. So just amazing. Amazing that someone could cut it. It's huge, just massive, massive 8647, and we don't have a sense of who did it. This is what I'm saying, is that we get fixated on non-problems, and then we miss big problems. One of the top stories I'm seeing shared right now online is whether or not the White House ring girls for the UFC event, whether or not they're breaching the flag code because they have American flag-themed skimpy outfits. Because, again, the left can't have fun. We can't have any fun. And recall when Joe Biden broke the flag code at the White House with his LGBT flag. He put up a gay pride flag, and he did it in such a way that was in violation of code for the White House, for the American flag, for the pride flag, or as I call it, the cuck flag. So he put the cuck flag up because, you know, pandering to the gays. And really not even the gays. It's really the trans and the leftist agitators who are using that flag to try to divide the country. It's really what it is. It's really not even about the gays, because so far beyond that. But anyway, the point is, the ring girls looking hot in American flags, that now they're going to put up a stink about it. Because, again, they're anti-fun, these people who don't like fun. I'll tell you what's fun, though. Steven Spielberg's got a new movie out this weekend. It's called Disclosure Day. One of the things is that he wants, it's about aliens, but he wants people of faith to question their faith. Because these guys are so grandiose. Like, it's not enough just to entertain people and give us a couple hours of diversion. He wants people of faith to have to question their faith after they watch his movie. It's looking like a total flop. And it could be the lowest opening in years for him. And he's got some weather headwinds. Obviously, he's got a lot of sports with the UFC stuff, the NBA finals. And I just love to see it. Some of these people, they're just so full of themselves. They love the smell of their own gas. Oh, another amusing thing from the UFC. Bud Light is sponsoring it, apparently. Apparently, the ring is surrounded with Bud Light ads. And I just think it's so unbelievable that Bud Light, it's all born of Bud Light putting that man, Dylan Mulvaney, who impersonates a female child on their can, on their beer can. And now years later, they have to sponsor, at least feel like they have to sponsor the White House UFC event. So cool. All right, that's the message for today. Go in peace to love and serve the Lord. Thanks for listening and watching.
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9: News this hour from Town Hall. I'm Ron Taylor. With the United States and Iran moving towards signing a new agreement to end the current war, one Republican on Capitol Hill is saying he wants to see the fine print before any deal is finalized. On the Salem News program this week on Capitol Hill with Tony Perkins, Senator Lindsey Graham of South Carolina is concerned the initial reports say the agreement would allow so-called civilian enrichment of uranium to continue.
25: If there's any enrichment program allowed in the Trump deal, if they can enrich anywhere for any reason, that's a bad deal in my view. They will cheat after Trump leaves. So there's a lot of details to be fleshed out. But Israel's concerned, and quite frankly, I am too. I hope for a good deal. I pray for a good deal. But if it's not a good deal, I will say so.
9: Senator Graham's full interview will be heard when This Week on Capitol Hill is broadcast beginning at 10 a.m. Eastern Time, later this morning on the Salem News Channel. Catapulted by the market debut of his rocket company SpaceX, Elon Musk is now the world's first trillionaire. That amount of money, all owned by just one person, was once unfathomable.
26: If you made $100,000 a year and saved every penny, it would take you 10 million years to match that wealth. His wealth will sit just shy of the gross domestic product of Poland, while completely eclipsing the entire annual economic output of Taiwan. Only about 21 countries have a GDP higher than $1 trillion today. So what does he plan on doing with all that cash? Musk says he doesn't plan to spend his $1 trillion fortune solely on himself. He'll instead use it to fund a permanent human settlement on Mars and is first counting on SpaceX to get us there.
9: Correspondent Marissa Duhaney. President Trump said on Truth Social yesterday that U.S. Southern Command has carried out a swift and lethal kinetic strike to successfully execute Hector Rutherford Guerrero Flores, otherwise known as Nino Guerrero. News and analysis at townhall.com.
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9: Says improper payments keep climbing. More from correspondent Ken Lorman.
10: The GAO estimates $186 billion in improper payments in fiscal 2025, up $24 billion year over year, with total errors nearing $3 trillion since 2003. These include overpayments, ineligible recipients, and fraud. Annual fraud losses could top $500 billion. Auditing gaps, duplicate programs, and weak oversight highlighted during COVID relief remain key concerns. Ken Lorman reporting.
11: A federal judge has ruled the White House is allowed to stage a UFC show this weekend in an elaborate ring built already on the South Lawn to celebrate the nation's 250th anniversary on President Trump's 80th birthday. District Judge Amit Mehta ruled yesterday that organizers can use the White House lawn for the event Sunday. Breaking news at townhall.com. The U.S. opens its home World Cup with a dynamic 4-1 victory over Paraguay.
12: Fuller and Balogun scored twice in the Americans' historic 3-goal first half, and the U.S. opened its first home World Cup in 32 years with its biggest win in the tournament, a dynamic 4-1 victory over Paraguay Friday night. Christian Pulisic had an assist in the stellar first half playmaking performance for the Americans, who enthralled their Southern California fans with an aggressive attack while streaking to a 3-0 halftime lead, the team's largest in any World Cup game. Gio Reyna ripped another goal in the dying moments of second half injury time, giving the Americans 4 goals in a World Cup match for the first time. Bernie Bennett reporting.
11: Gene Shalit, the movie critic and arts reporter for the Today Show for over 4 decades, known for his puffy hair and oversized handlebar mustache, has died at age 100, his family announcing yesterday he passed away peacefully after 100 years of an amazing life. More news at townhall.com. I'm Ron Taylor.
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16: The Prince of Pico Union, the Czar of Common Sense, the Great Eldersky, Don Lorenzo. Welcome to the program.

888-971-SAGE, 888-971-7243. I am Larry Elder. We are Salem News Channel. New York Times publishes a bombshell article after interviewing several ex-girlfriends of Graham Plattner. Will Democrats still stand by this main candidate for Senate? The vote count continues for governor in California and for mayor of Los Angeles. Is it possible that neither Steve Hilton nor Spencer Pratt will make it to the general? Left-wing journalist claims the only experience Pete Hegseth, Secretary of War, has is being a talk show host. The man is a decorated combat vet, but hey, details. The Medicaid fraud in Ohio is massive. Secretary of State Marco Rubio squares off with several Democrat lawmakers. Treasury Secretary Scott Bessent squares off with several Democrat lawmakers. DHS Secretary Mark Wayne Mullen confronts a Democrat House member for slandering his word, DHS and ICE agents. Representative Rashida Tlaib appears to get teary-eyed and offended when called a terrorist sympathizer. But hasn't she earned that description? All of this and more, 888-971-SAGE, 888-971-7243. Dissent, of course, is welcome. Before we get into the New York Times article about Graham Plattner having interviewed several ex-girlfriends, we haven't discussed in a deep way Iran in a few days. The outgoing head of the Israeli intelligence agency called Mossad, which is the equivalent of our CIA, has retired. And in his retirement ceremony, he doubled down on warning about Iran's nuclear program. Here's what he said. Quote, I promised Iran would never obtain a nuclear weapon. Today, as the Iranian regime stands at its weakest, most battered, and most challenged moment, this is the time to finish the job and exact a price from a regime that has inscribed in our destruction on its flag. We are at the peak of a historic and decisive campaign. I continue to believe, he said, that regime change in Iran is both possible and achievable. This is a realistic objective that will require persistence, a steady hand, and a full commitment to the mission. It is our obligation, he says, to future generations, and it must remain our top priority, end of quote. That's the retired head of Israeli Mossad. Victor Davis Hanson wrote a very long article about Iran and what their expectations are and how they are approaching this war. And he's not said anything that we haven't already talked about. He said Iran is highly unlikely to abandon its pursuit of a bomb unit voluntarily, that they perceive negotiations as a weakness and as a stalling tactic. They've survived 50 years through killing its citizens, its terrorist proxies, and understanding global politics and the national politics of its adversaries, especially here in the United States. I'll get to that in a second. Understanding the politics of its adversaries. He says they view Europe and the United States not as nations, but as various different governments and administrations that can be manipulated and can be outlasted. And any kind of outreach they perceive as weakness to be exploited, not as kindness to be reciprocated. Remember what Obama said when he came in? If we extend our hand open and not a clenched fist, expecting our adversaries to respond in kind, this is the kind of naivete that at least half the country is driven by. And he says that when you consider what we've done to Iran, sinking their navy, destroying their air force, severely diminishing their ability to launch drones, what we've done has been unprecedented. 13 lives lost compared to past conflicts that have gone on for years and years where thousands of Americans have lost their lives. So we now have a couple of choices. We could end the war with some sort of deal, which the president seems to be suggesting, and then he doesn't suggest it, and he seems to be suggesting it. Or we could inflict far more damage on Iran, hoping that at some point we get a real deal where they really renounce their plan for a nuclear bomb, really allow people to inspect it, really announce their plan for intercontinental ballistic missiles, really announce their support for terror, and hoping that having done that,
the conditions will be there for the Iranian people to rise up and take back their government. I've got a lot of email from people talking about the movie Pressure that I was able to get a screener of before they had their official release, and telling me that it's a wonderful film that I could not have recommended it more highly, and they're happy that I did. And the film, if you haven't seen it, I urge you to see it. It's about the 72 hours before D-Day and all the pressure, which is why it's called Pressure, that the Supreme Allied Commander, Dwight Eisenhower, was under, as was the meteorologist on whom he relied to give him a report on the weather right before D-Day. It's called Pressure. The man chain-smoked. You saw the stress he went through. And I was thinking, imagine the stress this man would have been under had he known that half the country wanted him to lose. Half the country wanted our enemies to win. Half the country considered him to be a warmonger. Half the country did not appreciate why we were going to war. Imagine that. So I went back to look at the polling data around the time of World War II to find out how Americans felt. And before Pearl Harbor, overwhelmingly Americans did not want to get involved because of the Great Depression, because of World War I. The feeling is, by a lot of people, had we not intervened in World War I, there would have been a negotiated settlement. There would not have been a Treaty of Versailles, which punished Germany severely, would not have wrecked the German economy the way it did, would not have given the conditions for a rise to a tyrant like Adolf Hitler. So for all these reasons, the feeling was that their war, we're going to stay out of it. Even after Germany invaded Poland, only 16% supported sending an army and navy to fight Germany. Just 8% to 10% supported declaring war. That changed overnight after Pearl Harbor. Gallup poll conducted December 12th through the 17th, 1941, 97% approval for Congress declaring war on Japan. Only 2% disapproved. With the people believing that Germany was a longer term threat. Now, the question is, throughout the long 4 years of our participation in the war, started 2 years earlier, did public opinion change? Did public opinion waver? It did not. It stayed high, despite all the sacrifices people made, despite the shortages, rationing, war bonds. It stayed high. Iran's biggest weapon is not the Strait of Hormuz. The biggest weapon is half the country and much of Congress and even a handful of Republicans that do not appreciate the threat that we're facing. They hate the commander-in-chief so much that they're willing to allow a country that has for 50 years vowed to destroy us, for 50 years has funded terror proxies, has killed hundreds of, if not thousands of soldiers with their IED manufacturing and development, wounded tens of thousands of American soldiers. And I ask people, what would these people do who have no problem with slaughtering 30 or 40,000 of their own in cold blood, as they recently did? No problem getting boys as young as 12 years old plastic keys around their necks during the Iran-Iraq war to clear mines by walking on foot ahead of soldiers and tanks. Tens of thousands of young boys blown up, hundreds of thousands injured. Imagine what a regime like that would do and could do if they had a nuclear bomb. Imagine how World War II would have gone if half the country was calling FDR a fascist and a Nazi and a tyrant and a dictator and felt that the cause for war was not valid. That's how half this country feels, and don't think the Ayatollahs don't know that. Of course they know it. They watch CNN. They watch BS Now. They read the New York Times.
They know what people are calling Donald Trump. And they feel all they have to do is wait him out. Wait till the midterms. Or if he survives the midterms and the Republicans remain in charge of the House and the Senate, well, we'll just wait him out and we'll get another president like Obama or like Joe Biden. And we'll do a deal and keep developing the bomb.

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8: 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I am Larry Elder. We are Salem News Channel. Kids with a mom or a dad in prison can often feel lonely. This is our last week for Angel Tree Camp. They could feel sad, they could feel forgotten. Without the right support, children of prisoners may end up going down the same road as did their parents and land in prison as well. This is why this is so important. we can break that cycle of crime.

0: christening a child for a life-changing week at an angel tree camp. I've told you I've been to two. I've seen the differences from the first day to the last day. They don't want to leave. And they really do enjoy the food. 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You'll see the Angel Tree Camp banner at the very top. Or you can phone your gift. (888-288-5855). Now you've heard my appeals. Maybe you can't spend $200 right now. That's how much it takes to send one kid. But your gift in any amount, 5, 10, 22, 27, 50, whatever you can give right now, combined with other listeners' gift, each time we hit $200, another life will be changed. You'll be blessing kids like these who are asked, what's the best part of Angel Tree Camp?
1: Horseback riding ride, balloon animals, and yeah, we go fishing, and then we go to archery. We used to go BB gun aiming. We go to the animal. It's a little mini zoo that you get to pet chickens and goats. First day, we went swimming, and we had lunch, breakfast, and then dinner.
0: 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That's 888-206-2855. Mary is in Wyoming. Mary on the Larry Elder Show. Thank you so much for calling.
2: Hey, good afternoon, Larry. Thank you for taking my call.
0: My pleasure.
2: I'm a little frustrated because I don't understand why Trump can't pass an executive order for the next 120 days to sell the U.S. oil to us citizens for $2.25 a gallon. Venezuelan and Iran had been selling their oil to Russia and China below global price, and there were no consequences. U.S. oil companies are making a killing. They're not taking the hit like us citizens are. So what incentive do they have to return the price to $2.25 an hour? I mean, a gallon.
0: Right. Well, Mary, thank you for calling. I get what you're saying, but I think the more sensible thing to do is what the president has been doing, which is he signed, by the way, a bunch of executive orders, including one shortly after he became president 2.0, an emergency order declaring our energy to be a national emergency and demanding, for example, places like California to drill offshore and to drill on federal lands, which is why before the war started, the price of gasoline had reached a five-year low. So I think the more sensible thing is to just encourage more and more drill, baby, drill, which is, I think, what he's doing. And again, this is going to be short-term. As soon as there's some sort of resolution, the gas prices will fall down dramatically. Every time there appeared to be some sort of resolution, the price of oil would go down 10, 15, almost 20%. So this is temporary. But I don't think the way of solving it is to compel oil and gas producers to sell oil at a loss. I think the idea is to generate more supply and, of course, to win this war. Let's go back to what President Trump said at one point. He talked about unconditional surrender. Sounds good to me. And if that means that we're going to be at war longer than the president thought, longer than the American people have patience for, I think it's his job to explain to the American people why this is in the national security, not just of America, but of the world. And again, the failure for half the country to appreciate this is exactly why the Iranians believe they're winning. And their definition of winning is not our definition of winning. Their definition of winning is, can we survive another day? Doesn't matter how many people are killed. Doesn't matter what the inflation is. Doesn't matter how much unemployment it is. Doesn't matter cutting off the internet and shutting down businesses. They couldn't care less. All they want to do is remain in power so that they can outweigh an administration like Trump, outweigh the Congress, hope that the Democrats get control of the House and of the Senate, and put enormous pressure on President Trump to do what the Iranians want, which is to have some sort of stupid deal that they have no intention whatsoever complying with, that they're going to cheat once the ink is even before the ink is dry, and then hope that they get another Biden or another Obama, sign some sort of stupid deal that, by the way, the architect of that deal, Ben Rhodes, still goes on TV and brags about it. So they've learned nothing. They know nothing. They've learned nothing. And I think I told you this during the time he was interviewed by the New York Times after doing this deal. Don't ask me why he interviewed with the New York Times. Don't ask me why he said this, but he did. He said, I sold this deal, Ben Rhodes did, his deputy national security advisor. I sold this deal by giving you a false narrative. And narrative he admitted was false. There was this big battle between the moderate Ayatollahs and the hardliner Ayatollahs. And if we want to give more power to the moderates, we need to do this deal. He said, there's no moderate Ayatollahs. He said the reason he was able to sell this is because newspapers at the time were firing a bunch of veterans to save money. And he said, so their entire foreign policy veteran reporters are no longer there. The average reporter, I'm paraphrasing, but this is pretty much what he said. The average reporter covering foreign policy is 27 years old, quote, and they know nothing, close quote. That's what Ben Rhodes said. You know what his background is? People talking about the background of the deputy national, the director of national intelligence, Donald Trump's proposed candidates. His background was not in government, not in intelligence, not in the military, not in national security. He was a fine arts major, and he wrote novels. How and why he ended up being the deputy national security advisor is beyond me, but that's his background. He was able to craft this narrative that there's this big battle. Now, when the article came out, Republicans, of course, were hopping mad, and they demanded that he appear before Congress and testify. The Obama administration refused to make him available, and the whole thing went away. And here he is on television, on BS Now, and on CNN, bragging about the wonderful deal that Donald Trump, quote, tore up. As I said before, Trump tore nothing up. He said we withdrew from it. Iran stayed in the deal for years longer as they were just cheating. That's their game plan. Always will be. I'm Larry Elder.
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4: 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It's called the Sinatra Room. Yeah, it doesn't get more old-school New York than that, right?
5: That's life.

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2: 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But imagine also if that same child who wakes up to that reality instead woke up to the hope of being able to go to Angel Tree Camp, where they will see green grass and blue sky. They will climb a tree and go swimming, maybe for the first time. And in the process of all of it, they get to be introduced to Jesus, friends who are finding Jesus like just like they are, and their lives being changed from one end to the other. 888-206-2794. Please help a child get to camp right now. 888-206-2794. 888-206-2794.
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5: 888-971-SAGE, 888-971-7243, Larry Elder, Salem News Channel. By the way, I mentioned the polling data, World War II. By 1942, there was virtually no support for a negotiated settlement with Germany. 1944, 2 years later, a Gallup poll showed broad support backing a policy of unconditional surrender. Now, the optimism would ebb and flow. There was more optimism after D-Day than before. But continuously, for the entire 4 years, no collapse in support. Home front efforts like rationing, like war bonds, shortages, all of this had no effect on public opinion. They still supported the war. They still supported the commander-in-chief. Imagine how the Ayatollahs would feel if they knew that public opinion supported what Donald Trump was doing to the same degree as it supported what FDR was doing. Imagine how they would react. Imagine how they negotiate. Imagine how they would behave. 888-971-SAGE is a number. Brandon is in L.A. Brandon, thanks for calling back. I appreciate it.
6: Yes, how are you doing, Mr. Larry?
5: I'm doing well, sir. How are you doing? How are you feeling?
6: I'm trying to hang in there. I'm open to new staff. I'm open to people that are listening. And I'm open Larry Elder is reading what Donald Trump tweeted this morning regarding the fraud.
5: I saw it.
6: In California.
5: I saw it.
6: We also had Ron DeSantis post on X regarding the fraud in California. It's very fascinating, listeners. Very, very fascinating. It takes Texas, it takes Florida one day to do the votes.
5: Right.
6: It takes California 37 days. Why is that? It doesn't take a genius. and there, there's fraud.
5: And Brandon, what is it, 800,000 people on the rolls who are dead, who have moved, and they're still getting ballots, mail-in ballots, because by law, every registered vote gets a mail-in ballot. Doesn't mean that there's somebody filling it out and putting it in. We just don't know.
6: That's the problem, Mr. Elder, and that's why I believe in Brandon Gill. Brandon Gill is a very nice representative of Texas.
5: Yes.
6: And he wants that going to the Supreme Court. I want that changed, Mr. Elder. I want that changed. You don't have these lapses. You don't have 37 days.
5: Right.
6: You don't have time to count and calculate and everything and do your scams and do your fraud and do whatever you need to do to fix the vote. That should be illegal, and I can't wait until Gill brings that to the floor.
5: We keep hearing from Democrats that there's no evidence of widespread fraud. If there's no evidence of it, then what are you worried about? Why are you fighting? Why are you fighting same-day voting? Why are you fighting voter ID? Why are you fighting you have to be a citizen to register to vote? Why are you fighting all these things? You claim there's no widespread fraud, so what's the problem?
6: I truly don't understand it, Mr. Elder. I don't understand it. And I think the people, the registered voters, the people who listen to this channel, they don't understand it either. 37 days to count votes? Yeah. Are you kidding me?
5: Ridiculous. I mean, I know we got problems with K through 12 math here in California, but you'd think they'd be able to count them before then. There was a commission, and Trump has mentioned this before.
6: Reading level.
5: That Jimmy.
6: Grade, Mr. Elder.
5: There was a commission. Trump has mentioned this before that Jimmy Carter set up. And examined various voting patterns, voting schemes, voting methods, and they said that mail-in ballot voting was the easiest one to commit fraud. This is a panel that was set up by Jimmy Carter.
6: I just don't understand. You're a lot older than me, but I don't get it. I don't understand why we, dude. This is basic information, Mr. Elder.
5: It is. So Brandon, let's talk. Let's talk about this.
6: I just can't understand.
5: Let's talk about the state of play right now. Last I checked, there still is a pretty sizable gap between Anithya Raman and Spencer Pratt. I know that the mail-in ballots have closed it to some degree, but I think she's so far behind, unless there's massive, massive, massive cheating, I still think he makes it to the general. Is that how you see it?
6: I am hoping, because I am, I'll say it right now, I did do the drop boxes, so I saw it. But the thing is that I'm trying to finally understand. From any reasonable perspective, I'm trying to understand why there is drops. That makes no sense to me. These things are not dated correctly.
5: Right.
6: They're not even actually dated on the time of registration. And I want to know when the Supreme Court's going to get involved, because this is illegal.
5: I think it is. And it seems to me, even if I'm a left-wing person who hates Donald Trump's guts, I would want people to know that if my candidate won, fair and square. 888-971-SAGE. Do not leave town.
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3: This great moment in American history is brought to you by Connors and Sullivan and LifeVac. In 1987, standing at the Berlin Wall, President Ronald Reagan issued a challenge heard around the world.
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3: The wall stood as a symbol of oppression, dividing families and freedom itself. Many believed it would stand forever. His critics dismissed Reagan's words as unrealistic and even provocative. But 2 years later, that wall fell and the Cold War ended shortly after. Reagan believed that strength, clarity, and moral confidence could change history. And on that day, he was unafraid to stand for those beliefs. A reminder of the power of a person's convictions. Connors and Sullivan and LifeVac.
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5: 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I'm listening this morning to NPR Radio, so you don't have to. Talked about three recent Supreme Court rulings. Two of them were 9-0. One was 8-1. But I thought they needed to pack the court because the Supreme Court is corrupt. Betsy is in San Antonio, Texas. Betsy, you're on the Larry Elder Show. Thank you so much for calling.
12: Thank you, Mr. Elder. Thank you. I have something I just want to ask you about. In Texas, we have... We have all these Muslim cities popping up, like Galveston and Plano, Texas. And Mr. Elder... not to be naive, but these people are not coming over to assimilate. They're coming to establish a community and then eventually take over, as they have done in other cities in America. So I'm greatly alarmed, not for myself, because I'm not going to live that much longer. I'm 73. But my grandchildren will, and that's why I'm concerned. All these Sharia cities, yep, these no-go zones. Why is President... Governor Abbott, I'm sorry. Mm-hmm. Why isn't Governor Abbott stopping it, or can it be stopped?
5: Well, certainly the immigration can be stopped. The immigration, both legal and illegal, can be stopped. But I agree with you 100%. I feel that a lot of these Muslims, particularly the ones that have recently come over here, have zero interest in assimilating. Their interest is changing our culture to theirs. I mean, look what's going on in Europe, for crying out loud. a growing number of Europeans realize that what they've done through immigration, legal and illegal, has fundamentally altered the culture of their countries, and not for the good. I'll give you an example. In Congress, Rashida Tlaib, she's the Michigan Muslim congresswoman. A Republican from Ohio named Max Miller just called her out, called her a terrorist sympathizer. You know what she called it? An attack on my character. She earned the description, as I will explain in a minute. Number 33.
13: If my colleagues on the other side actually cared about the people of Lebanon, which it's clear they don't, they would cheer on the elimination of these bloodthirsty terrorists, not advancing meaningless resolutions to denigrate American foreign policy only to embolden them. For decades, Iran has used Hezbollah to project power throughout the Middle East. In the process, Hezbollah has weakened the Lebanese state and repeatedly drawn Lebanon into conflicts that serve Tehran's interests. While I can appreciate the passion from my colleagues on the other side of the aisle, I do not appreciate their lack of education and understanding of what is really going on there. So let us be clear. Hezbollah is a terrorist organization, from the gentlelady from Michigan, and its members are butchers that you like to, you know, hang out with to a certain extent. No nation can be fully sovereign when an armed group operates outside the authority of its elected. Oh, I'm sorry. Are we getting a little emotional?
14: Gentlemen will suspend.
13: Oh, gentlemen will suspend.
15: I couldn't see what you had there.
13: I certainly believe you advocate for them, yes. You advocate for terrorists on a daily basis.
14: The House will be in order.
13: You advocate for a terrorist regime every single day from the gentlelady from Michigan.
14: The House will be in order. The House will be in order.
13: You do associate yourself with them.
14: Colleagues. Colleagues. This is a serious topic. We will debate it respectfully and deliberately. Is the gentlewoman from Michigan making a motion to take down?
16: Yes, Mr. Speaker, I am. That is a direct attack on my character. I please
14: gentleman
16: request
14: from Ohio
16: remote
14: will
16: to
14: be
16: strike
14: seated.
16: The words down.
14: Gentleman from Ohio will
16: it
14: be
16: was
14: seated. No member is currently recognized for debate. The gentleman from Ohio will be seated.
5: That is a direct
14: clerk
5: attack on my character, she says. And I would throw in Ilhan Omar along with that. From Somalia, one of the most ungrateful immigrants you can imagine. Don't forget the resolution that was passed by the House concerning Rashida Tlaib, who just now said that is an attack on my character. Whereas the people of Israel said the resolution were brutally attacked on October 7, 2023 by Hamas. Whereas Tlaib, within 24 hours of the barbaric attack on Jewish citizens and the state of Israel, the deadliest day for Jews since the Holocaust, defended the brutal rapes, murders, beheadings, and kidnappings by Hamas as, quote, justified resistance, and referred to Israel as the apartheid state. I saw a poll after October 7 about the Muslims in this country and in Europe. A substantial percentage of them supported what Hamas did and felt it was justified. These are people who are living in our country. The resolution talked about her doubling down on the call to violence by describing from the river to the sea, which is exactly in the Hamas charter. She's routinely referred to Israel as having committed genocide, called Israel apartheid. By the way, as has the mayor of New York, Zohran Mamdani. Now, only around 3% or so of the country is Muslim, as opposed to, was it 10-15% in France? And when a state rep from Ohio was asked, has the Somali community been a net benefit to the state of Ohio? She refused to answer. What's going on here? How many of them are, by the way, on welfare or engaged in welfare cheat? All right. So, Betsy has raised a very legitimate question. To what degree do the Muslims living here want to truly assimilate? Do they appreciate the separation between church and state? Do they appreciate that our rights come from greater, not from government? Do they? Larry Elder here. You know, I think a lot of people just accept pain. Like, this is just how it is now. 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Let me tell you about George. 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
19: Larry, today's program was just incredible. Sound bite after sound bite, just amazing. You asked the question is, will people finally say, we've had enough? We've had enough. And I think the problem is that the people who have had enough have already left California. Anyway, I think things look good. It looks good for November. Anyway, fantastic show. Fantastic show.
5: 888-971-SAGE, 888-971-7243. I am Larry Elder, CLM News Channel. Coming up, we're going to talk about the attack against Secretary of State Marco Rubio from these Democrats and how he handled himself. One of the reasons Donald Trump has chosen the people he's chosen for his cabinet is for their ability to articulate and to defend themselves during these hearings. And Bessette and Mark Wayne Mullen, DHS, have acquitted themselves admirably. We'll talk about that. We're also going to talk about the bombshell article that just now came out in the New York Times. They interviewed several ex-girlfriends of Graham Platner, the man that the Democrats are running for Senate of Maine. All I can tell you is, when do you think the Democrats are going to dropkick this guy? Now, regarding Betsy's call and the failure of these Muslims to assimilate, to even want to assimilate, Mark, our constant caller and critic of the show, called yesterday, I believe it was, and he accused Donald Trump of being a hater because he kept referring to Obama as Barack Hussein Obama. There's a reason for that. Donald Trump wants people to know that the Iran deal would not have been crafted had Obama not been sympathetic to the Palestinian and the Muslim cause. And it doesn't understand the threat that radical Islam poses to this country. And the second reason is that it was the Obama administration, knowing full well that the Steele dossier was bogus, knew full well that Hillary did that to take attention from her email scandal, knew this. And when President Trump unexpectedly got elected, Obama calls in the same intelligence community and has them give a new assessment. They assessed before that Putin didn't care who won one way or the other. He wasn't pushing it one way or the other. He assumed Hillary was going to win like everybody else did. Wasn't trying to get him elected. The intelligence community did not believe that at all. And he asked Brennan, come in and issue a brand new intelligence assessment that led to Crossfire Hurricane, which bedeviled Trump 1.0 for almost 3 years. So no, there's no love lost between President Trump and Barack Hussein Obama. We come back. Peggy, Melvin, Jim, Dan all want to weigh in. Do not leave town. 888-971-SAGE. I am Larry Elder.

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2: Town Hall, I'm Bob Agnew in Washington. Homeland Security Secretary Mark Wayne Mullen says the administration has located a lot of unaccompanied migrant children who were previously unaccounted for during the Biden administration.
3: We found 146,000 kids so far. 146,000 kids.
4: That's the head of Homeland Security, Mark Wayne Mullen, who estimates about 450,000 children went missing during the 4 years our southern border was wide open during the Biden-Harris administration under the direction of then Homeland Chief Alejandro Mayorkas. Mullen telling reporters, it's believed some of these kids were sexually assaulted.
3: Some of these kids claim that they were raped 600 to 700 times.
4: Laura Winters reporting.
2: President Trump announced on Friday the U.S. military has killed the alleged leader of the Venezuela-based gang, Tren de Aragua. More on that from Ron Taylor.
5: The president said on Truth Social that U.S. Southern Command carried out a swift and lethal kinetic strike to successfully execute Hector Rutherford Guerrero Flores, also known as Nino Guerrero. The president said the mission was closely coordinated with the Venezuelan government, highlighting the U.S.'s shifting relationship with Venezuela since its former leader was removed in an American military operation earlier this year. Defense Secretary Pete Hegseth said on X, the strike took place earlier this week on a Tren de Aragua compound in Venezuela. Ron Taylor reporting.
2: Despite high inflation, conservatives say that President Trump's policies are holding the line despite all kinds of global pressures. Here's a report from Bill Alexander.
6: The consumer price index rose 4.2% in May, driven largely by higher energy costs tied to the war with Iran. Conservatives argue that despite those external pressures, inflation under President Trump remains significantly lower than in the early Biden years. They say pro-growth policies are helping offset rising gas prices while calling for further action to bring inflation back under control. I'm Bill Alexander.
2: More of these stories at townhall.com.
0: Born on America's darkest day of 9/11, the Tunnel to Towers Foundation has been helping America's heroes ever since. Heroes like United States Army Specialist Anthony Vargas. After the terrorist attacks on 9/11, Anthony's patriotism and love for our country drove him to enlist in the Army. He served honorably and dreamed of one day serving in the NYPD, but while on deployment, Anthony was killed instantly by an IED detonated near his unit. He left behind his beloved wife, Louisa, their children, and his siblings. Tunnel to Towers honored his memory by paying off the Vargas family's mortgage, giving his family a stable forever home. Help more families like the Vargas family. 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That's T, the number 2, and then T.org.
2: AI giant Anthropic said on Friday it's taken its latest artificial intelligence models, Fable 5 and Mythos 5, offline to comply with a directive from the Trump administration to prevent their being used by foreign nationals.
7: The export controls mark the U.S. government's most significant steps to date to restrict access to the most advanced AI models. Anthropic released Fable widely this week. That model is a limited version of the even more advanced Mythos, to which the company has tightly limited access due to cybersecurity fears. In a statement, Anthropic said it disagrees with the government's handling of the matter, saying it received the directive from the U.S. government Friday afternoon, and it did not specify the national security concerns. Bernie Bennett, Washington.
2: The administration is warning more than 500 hospitals to disclose basic cost information. It says hidden pricing is driving up the cost for American families. You'll find breaking news and analysis at townhall.com.
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10: Welcome back. Kevin McCullough, glad to have you with us. You may have heard me over the last few days. I've been reminiscing about my childhood. I've been reminiscing about a little place in a little tiny town called Ringgold, Louisiana. Why did I bring up Ringgold, Louisiana? It's, if you go to Shreveport, Louisiana, which few people know, and you turn south and you go for about 45 miles, you'll find it right there in western Louisiana. But it was a little place that as a child, if I recited memory verses and said them to people at my church through a little curriculum that we had, I got to go for 5.5 days and spend a week just taking in the Bible, making friends with people my age, etc. They had a program where you could eventually become a counselor and get to stay longer. And my summers became obsessive about getting to camp and getting to spend as much time there as I possibly could. Had a lot of discipleship that happened in my life, learned a lot about the Lord. We had a little time every night just before dinner where they would play some music across the campus of the camp, and we would take our Bibles, and for 10 whole minutes, get this, 10 whole minutes, we would sit by ourselves, read our Bibles, and pray and reflect upon the good things that God had given us in the last 24 hours. Have you taken 10 minutes today to think about anything for 10 minutes at a time? I have a hard time finding 10 minutes to just do that about anything, much less scripture. But that's the power of what a Christian camp can be in the life of a young person. Tom Tradup is back with me. We're talking about Angel Tree Camps, which operate in all 50 states across the United States. Kids in every state get to go. And Tom, I'm assuming that a lot of people that listen and had a camp experience of some sort. But for those of us that went to Christian camps, we know the powerful imprint that it left on us when it came to our walk with God.
11: Right, because I have visions of you, by the way, in Lederhosen, you know, little Kevin running around with your Keds sneakers.
10: This was just...
11: the Keds will help you jump higher and run faster.
10: Yeah, I guess.
11: But yeah, it's true, Kevin. The camp experience can't be beat. It's a memory that most of us have. And the children that we're talking about who have a mom or dad who are unfortunately incarcerated because of some crime that they did, they're paying their debt to society. And these kids are often forgotten, as I like to say, we think of them as the you know, real victims of crime because they've done nothing wrong themselves, and they get trapped in a hot city in a bad neighborhood, maybe with a caregiver who isn't might be wonderful, might be a grandparent or somebody who's taking care of them, or it might be somebody they got shunted off to who's a cousin and they're just ignored. And this is an opportunity for somebody to step up, hopefully open their heart and their wallet to help your campaign to send these kids to Angel Tree Camp. You mentioned they're in all 50 states, and that's true. And this is the time when people are getting ready to make their plans for camp. And a $200 donation or whatever you can give. Obviously, if you spare $50 and three other people do it, that's another $200. Each $200 hit sends another child to camp.
10: Yeah.
11: And it's such a wonderful experience for them to get out of the city, to maybe for the first time experience fresh air and Christian fellowship and good meals. And the counselors are such wonderful people. You mentioned your experience, Kevin. And I've been, Larry Elder, who's one of our other Salem hosts, and I went to an Angel Tree camp in California. And it literally changed our lives just to be with those kids, to watch them and see them transform from introverts into these wonderful kids who are so excited to learn about Jesus, to learn about what it's like to have God give you direction in your life. And we really are just so excited to be able to be part of that again this year.
10: Well, I am too, and I haven't had a chance to do this in years past, but there are 162 kids that we know by name. We know where they are. We know what they're up against. We know the conditions of their lives, and we know how beneficial and impacting this will be. And I don't want to leave a single one of those 162 kids off. I want to make sure. I don't want to get to like 161 and say, oh, well, we can't get the last kid. No. We want to make sure that every one of them get to camp. And friends, I don't know if you've sent kids to camp in recent years. It costs, there's twice a year where my kids go to little youth retreats associated with the youth groups that we're in. And, just to go for a weekend, it's $180 per kid to go to the weekend retreat. To go to a sleepaway camp for 5-6 days, you're talking about $500 to $1,000 on the low end, and sometimes more than that, especially if it's a private camp, if it's a Christian camp, you know, if it has some sort of specialty to it. So from that standpoint, $200 to give a child a week of camp that they otherwise would not begin to have is such it's a monetary value. It's a spiritual value. It is the most return on your investment you're going to get for this type of thing. And I just think you and I know each other pretty well, Tom. We do a lot of movie things. When I was a kid, I thought and felt and experienced in movie narrative all the time. And the summer camps that I went to, the Christian weeks of camp that I had, they were the best movies of my life. They were like things I wanted to come home and relive. I keep journal while I was at camp so I could go home and read it after I got back from camp. It was so powerful. The feelings that you felt towards the friends that you made, much bigger, much more huge, because I think there's just a lack of technology and a lack of distraction, a lack of every other thing that you could kind of throw into the mix. That's kind of gone, and the kids get to relate to one another and talk to one another and have times to discuss things like about Jesus and the Bible and all kinds of things. And you can't help but feel that those emotions, those feelings, those understandings, those deeper insights are going to be impacting their lives for years to come because of this. And I'm just excited that we get to put kids in that situation. We do so much as a culture to put kids in really hardship terms a lot. And sometimes that's the fault of their parents. Sometimes it's culture. Sometimes it's society. But what about this? What about doing something that just it's an unadulterated good that the kid gets to experience, and many of them come to know Jesus?
11: And when you think about it, Kevin, everything you said is absolutely right. But when you think about it, let's say it's a smaller gift. Let's say somebody wants to donate $50. $50, you can't take your family to see the new Super Mario Brothers movie and have a bag of popcorn for $50. Yet with that same money and combined with other donors from other people to your program, we can literally change a child's life for eternity. Yeah. And it is so important that everybody think of things in that mode rather than going, I'm not ever going to meet the 162 kids that Kevin's talking about. We probably won't. We may meet them somewhere else someday, and we may get our thanks then. But that's not why we're doing it. We're doing it because Prison Fellowship, Angel Tree Program, their camping program is such a wonderful blessing to be part of. That's why we do it every year. And every year people get excited about it. People like to do that. And I've had many, many people who've talked to me over the years and said, we made a decision to cut back on our family vacation by one day. And we donated to Angel Tree to help two kids or three kids. You can do the math. If it's $200 to send a child to Angel Tree Camp for a week, maybe you can spare a little more than that. And if you can't, any amount will really help.
10: Yeah. Well, and I know that my my audience consistently gives to the projects that we talk about. I think $200 is a lot of money for some. But friends, there are a lot of you listening that you could do that in your sleep. And there are some of you that could do a $2,000 gift or a $20,000 gift and get a lot of these kids to camp this summer. So I'm going to lean in on you. Whatever the Lord tells you to do, that's what you're supposed to do. Whatever he moves your heart to do, that's what you're supposed to do. I'm just going to tell you, it takes $200 to get one child and their name marked off the list. And what we want to focus on is getting all 162. I don't want to rest until all 162 are spoken for and are on their way to camp this summer, because I think it's going to be life-changing for them. And Tom, when you think about it, There's so much data on this. You can talk about it till the cows come home. But if you don't interrupt the cycle of criminal activity, bad yes. behavior, tough circumstances, if you don't interrupt the cycle, it does repeat again and again. And while these kids have parents who are in prison and who've gone through the Bible programs and other things, because the way they get nominated to go to camp is their parent in prison actually puts their name in with Angel Tree. Say, hey, I have a daughter, Christine. I'd like her to go to camp. Is it possible? That child is only added to the program because the parent has made the request. And usually they've gone through the Bible study in prison to come to that conclusion, because think about it. Rampant criminals don't really care if their kids go to Bible camp or not, but these parents do. You're giving them the gift of stopping the cycle and at the same time bringing Jesus into all of their lives. It's just one of the most special things I think we could possibly do. Let me tell you how to do it. You go to the phone, pull out your smartphone, put this number in, 888-206-2794, and hit send. 888-206-2794, and just make that call. It'll take about 2 minutes. It shouldn't take more than that to get the gift given. If you'd prefer to do it online, either from your handheld device or a laptop or a desktop of some sort, just go to thatkevinshow.com. Click the banner at the top of the page with the smiling child. He's going to camp. He's so happy. And that kid is going to be a different person after they go to camp this summer. And we all are going to win because of that. 888-206-2794, 888-206-2794. Kevin McCullough coming right back.
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0: 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It's never too late. The time to act is now. Don't

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1: Welcome back to Times Square. Kevin McCullough, That Kevin Show. Always glad to have you with us and always grateful for the opportunity to make an impact. You've been hearing me talk in just the last few days, maybe for the first time, about my memories as a young kid that just loved summer. Yes, I wasn't in school. That was a big part of it. But getting to go to a Christian camp where I made friends and learned about God and discovered things I had never even dreamed of discovering before, all made those summers so magical and just came to life. I never wanted them to end. That's basically the concept behind what our friends at Angel Tree Camps are doing. And here to discuss is my colleague from Salem Media, Tom Tradup, who gets to kind of advocate for different ministries that we do. And Tom, you and I, from the first moment we heard of what Angel Tree was doing, immediately understood the power of it. Because if you've ever gone through one of those summer situations where you've gone to a camp, especially a Christian camp, you walk away just a completely different person.
2: It's totally true, Kevin, and thank you for having me. I grew up in upstate New York, and one of the Finger Lakes, Skaneateles Lake, once the home of Hillary Clinton when she was allegedly our senator, was on the shores of Skaneateles Lake. They had a huge Catholic youth organization, CYO camp, called Lourdes Camp. And my grandmother owned a cottage not far from there. And even though I wasn't Catholic and I wasn't part of their camp, they would allow me to come over and participate in the activities with the kids. There was horseback riding and swimming and archery and the kinds of things you get to do in the fresh air. But the reason that this is such a special campaign is because we're dealing with exclusively children who have a mom or dad in prison, as you mentioned. And a lot of them are in, it sounds like a stereotype, but it's true. They are in, trapped in hot cities, in bad neighborhoods, gangs, drugs nearby, maybe with a caregiver who isn't terribly happy that they're there, but they're taking care of the child. And so here's an opportunity for somebody to donate a few dollars and to literally transform a kid's life by sending them to an Angel Tree camp. They get in the fresh air and they have Christian fellowship. And it is, having been there myself with some of our other hosts on Salem, it is a life-changing experience for these kids.
1: I know that as a dad, and my kids have just gotten to the age where they've been going to camps in recent years, but I know that as I watch them leave and come back, I understand the effervescent joy that they describe everything that they did. And they want to tell me, like, when they walk in, they're like, "Dad, on day one, when we got there, when we went to register, you know, we had our first orange soda pop." And then they just like walk through like every second of the day. Part of that is because the memories are so potent that are being imprinted on them that they just, like I said, they don't want it to end. They want it to live forever. And I think for Angel Tree kids, you were telling me off air yesterday that these kids kind of come in with a certain expectation, very nervous, not knowing if there's going to be anybody else like them. And they walk away with almost identical feelings as my own kids. Explain how that works.
2: Well, little McCulloughs are little versions of you. They are already gregarious and happy to outgoing kids, and they just want to go have the experience. A lot of these children, unfortunately, because of the stigma that's attached with it, we call them the silent victims of crime, mm-hmm. because they didn't do anything wrong. Mom or dad, or in some cases both, are in prison for something they did, but the children didn't do anything. But other kids in their schools or in their neighborhoods tease them, "Ha ha, mom or dad is in prison and jailbird," and all that kind of thing. So when they get a chance to go to camp, they don't know sometimes that every other one of the kids at the Angel Tree camp also has a parent in prison. So the first day they walk in, as you said, with their head

0: low, and gee, I hope nobody finds out about my parents. And about halfway through the day, one of the other kids will sidle up to them and say, how long is your dad in for? And he goes, what do you mean? Well, and my pop robbed a bank or whatever he did. And pretty soon, it doesn't take long, they find out every other child in the camp has a parent in prison. That opens them up. By dinner time, they've shared hot dogs and beans, and they're having a good time running around. And on Tuesday, it's horseback riding, and on Wednesday, it's swimming. And by Friday, these once sort of, I don't know, shy children who were afraid to talk to anybody, you have to literally peel them off the counselors to get them back onto the bus to go home. It's such a wonderful experience. And during all that, they're learning the gospel. They're being given Christian fellowship. Some of them are hearing about Jesus for the very first time. And that's the kind of investment that when somebody ponies up $200 or whatever they can afford, that's what it takes to send a child to Angel Tree Camp for a week of fresh air and Christian fellowship. I can't think of a better way to invest $200.
1: Yeah, no, I think you're totally right. And friends, if you think if you question whether or not that's a deal, I just want you to know when we're looking at sleepaway camps for kids in the tri-state area, you're talking about $500 at the bare minimum to maybe $1,000, maybe $1,500 for the week for the kids to go to some of these camps. And it's not any slight against any of those camps. They're all Christian camps doing a great job. Angel Tree has just figured out a way to make it really cost efficient, but also make it very meaningful. Let me give you a phone number, because what I don't want to just tell you about this. Obviously, we're talking about it because I want you to do something. And there are 162 kids on the list whose names we want to take off one by one. 888-206-2794, 888-206-2794, and a $200 gift will supply that full week of camp to the child. And again, these are kids coming from very specific scenarios. You were talking about hot cities, Tom Tradup. That's a literal description of the housing projects in New York, where you're in a concrete box built on a concrete asphalt playground that's going deep into the concrete underground and, you know, 40 floors into the air, and there's no air conditioning, and it's all just being baked all summer long. These kids, you pull them out of that situation, you pull them out of that questionable neighborhood, you put them in this. Some of these kids have never seen stars in their life.
0: And they're
1: at camp and they're like, what are those things? I mean, it's like they're literally blown away. Just imagine, friend, if you could just be in their shoes for a second, having never experienced any of that, and all of a sudden be inundated with the beauty of nature, be inundated with the beauty of a lake, and maybe getting to hear a Bible story by a lake while the sun sets. I mean, this is all about redemption of the person.
0: It's an amazing ministry started by Chuck Colson years ago, and they do Angel Tree Christmas programs. They have sports camps featuring some of the NFL teams, Dallas Cowboys, Atlanta Falcons, and they really are a year-round ministry for the families of prisoners, not just the prisoners themselves. As you said, they do have Bible studies in prison. They do an awful lot of great work, but we're so blessed to be part of it, and people say to me, many times, why should I help a kid who I will never meet? And the answer is, you're going to turn that kid from an introvert, maybe sourpuss looking for trouble on the streets kid, into a good citizen who's got a faith-based way of looking at life after a week at Angel Tree Camp. And it makes them into a powerful part of our society. And that's the blessing that we all get.
1: Well, that's the beauty of what we can do through redemption, and hopefully it has a spiritual benefit, obviously, for the family, but it has a societal benefit. So you're actually improving, you're doing something tangible for the world around you. And for those of you that are always like, oh, Kev, you're feeding kids on, you know, foreign planets and stuff. Well, no, we're not. But in this case, we're definitely not. We are helping children right here in the U.S. that would otherwise be overlooked, forgotten, and probably ignored for most of the summer. This is going to give them an experience like they have never even dreamed of. They don't even know what to dream about because they've never experienced anything like it. And it will be something that they will never, never forget. Let me give you that phone number one more time. It's 888-206-2794, 888-206-2794. You can also just go to thatkevinshow.com and just click the Angel Tree banner at the top of the homepage. It's a beautiful banner with a kid's face, big smiling face on it. I saw it yesterday for the first time. Check that out, thatkevinshow.com. Click the banner at the top of the page, or 888-206-2794. And let me just give you this personal note as we wrap up our time with Tom for now. You can do a lot of things with your time and your resources this year. You can kvetch about bad prices, and you can complain about all the things that you're miserable about. But if you've listened to me for any length of time at all, you know that one of the ways I say that we end up changing the joy factor in our own life is to think outward and to think gospel. And as we do that for these children, we are going to bring joy to them, but we're going to bring joy to ourselves. And God is going to express his pleasure over you because of that. I just want you to know that. I just want you to know the joy you're going to bring to a child and the joy that you're going to bring to your own heart. Don't turn it down. Embrace it. Lean into it. Do more than one kid if you have the ability to. 888-206-2794, 888-206-2794, 888-206-2794. Or you can go to thatkevinshow.com, click the banner at the top of the page. 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Just do it. You'll feel better even in the next 2 minutes if you do it. You'll be like, okay, I'm going to make a kid summer. thatkevinshow.com, thatkevinshow.com, or 888-206-2794.
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4: 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On July 4th, 1776, a group of seemingly ordinary men made an extraordinary decision in a small room in Philadelphia. They put their names to a document that would change the world. The Declaration of Independence wasn't just a breakup letter for King George. It was a bold statement of principle that our rights don't come from government, but from God, that all men are created equal, and that liberty is worth risking everything for. Today, 250 years later, those words still matter, because America isn't just a place. It's an idea. An idea born in courage, sustained by sacrifice, and passed from generation to generation. 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
1: 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It's That Kevin Show, thatkevinshow.com, from Times Square every day. But Times Square is not what I want you to focus on right now. I want you to imagine going to the beautiful great outdoors, breathing fresh, clean air, seeing stars at night, feeling the sunshine warm your skin in the middle of the wonderful spring and summer season that we are embarking upon. And imagine for a child that's never experienced any of that before. Steve Collins is with us from Angel Tree Camping. And Steve, we were talking off air that for many years you have actually worked in an area of Christian camping and seen children respond to this. And I have to think that, you know, for someone like me that grew up in the burbs, camp was a big deal. It was all I lived for in the second half of the school year, was to get to summer and get to go to camp. I can only imagine how much more intensified that is for kids that grow up in public housing projects, basically concrete block apartments, with a lot of heat and a lot of, you know, dysfunction and everything else, to get out of that environment and to be at a camp for the first time. What's been your personal experience in terms of what you see from these kids, and why is that first visit so special?
6: Yeah, thanks, Kevin. It's amazing when kids get outside of their normal environment, which for most Angel Tree kids is an urban environment, and get into the outdoor setting. It really has a tremendous impact on the way they think about themselves, the way they think about their future, and the way they think about God. And so you get these kids coming out into this outdoor setting where they're experiencing things that they've never experienced before, you know, just even hiking through the woods, swimming in a lake, some novel experiences like riding a zip line or horseback riding, these types of things. Studies have shown really have a tremendous benefit on the brain function in child development, and it starts to unlock new things in their mindset, where they realize that I don't have to just be this way, and I don't have to just follow this course for my life, but there are other possibilities available to me, and that is kind of a key point in opening up the opportunity to redirect a life into something beautiful that God's designed.
1: The way you're describing it, it almost sounds like it's a neural pathway that they did not previously knew was available to them, that they're now sensing and experiencing stuff through.
6: Exactly. Yeah. And so that outdoor setting, those new environments. And then the other key thing is just being loved, experiencing the love of God at camp. It opens up these new pathways, and kids start to recognize, oh, I can think about my life a little differently. I don't have to follow the same course maybe that I've seen in my family. I can choose a different route for my life. And, there's just all kinds of studies that show that this is really effective in helping kids to embrace a beautiful future.
1: That is the data. Put on your camp director hat. Mm-hmm. Take us into a moment where you've been managing camp, directing a Christian camp, and you had an experience with a child that really spoke to you in terms of how much it impacted the way they viewed God or the way they viewed themselves, or maybe both.
6: Yeah. I'll never forget this one particular child when I was actually a camp director, and we had an Angel Tree child that came to our camp, and he was a big guy. Bigger than me. He was probably 15 years old, and he loved camp, just embraced everything about camp. It just was provided just a great sense of joy for him. And one evening we were wrapping up our chapel message and we were dismissing the kids, and this camper came up to me and he just wanted to shake my hand and thank me for the message. And as I took his hand, he put his head on my shoulder and just began bawling and crying. And I thought, what is going on? And so once the chapel room kind of cleared out, we sat down together, his counselor and I, with him, and he began to open up about the pain that he was carrying due to his father's incarceration, you know, and how that absence, you know, was just a heavy burden for him. And really, in some ways, there was a lot of shame and things. He tried to keep that hidden from other people. And so we were able to process with him, you know, how God is a father who loves him, who will always be there for him, and God restores and heals families, and God has a plan for his life, and we were able to pray together, and he left that room with a renewed sense of hope for his future, because he recognized he didn't have to carry this heavy burden. He could just embrace everything that God has for him. And yeah, his dad was still incarcerated, but he walked out of there and left camp that week with a renewed sense of purpose.
1: Have you stayed in touch with him over the years? Do you have any update on his story since?
6: You know, once I stepped out of camping, I did lose touch with him, but we did keep in touch for a little while. He continued coming back to camp until he aged out of the program. Just the next year he came to camp again and just was so thankful and for all that camp had done in his life, you know, and the experiences that he had there. And his relationship with God was continuing to grow. And so it's just
1: beautiful. That is so exciting. Friends, if you're listening to what Steve's saying and you say, well, how can I provide that for an Angel Tree child this year? And again, these children, the one thing they all have in common is that they all share that same story, that they have a parent, sometimes one, sometimes both, sometimes the only parent that they have, sometimes a parent that they may not know all that well, but whatever the situation, they have a parent who's in prison, who's gone through the prison fellowship Bible study program, who has requested that their child be considered for inclusion into the Angel Tree program, and through people like you are given a scholarship to go and experience what that young man experienced. What was that man's name? What was that young boy's name, Steve?
6: It was Tracy.
1: Tracy. So you can provide the exact same experience that Tracy experienced, and there will be a watershed of emotions and feelings and things that come through their heart and mind in that time. And hopefully the prayer, the goal of all of it is that we faithfully point that child back to Jesus and to the life-changing relationship that develops in them. And friends, for $200, you can make that happen. Here's the phone number, 888-206-2794. I've got 162 names of kids on my list, and I want to make sure that every single one of them gets sponsored. 888-206-2794. A one-time gift of $200 will send one of those kids who are incarcerated, whose parents are incarcerated, rather, who have dealt with a lot of the shame, who have carried a lot of it in life, but it will get them out of their normal circumstances for a week, and in the process of doing so, will open up their heart and mind to the claims of Jesus. If you want to give online, you can go to thatkevinshow.com and click the Angel Tree banner at the top of the page, thatkevinshow.com, or you can dial 888-206-2794, 888-206-2794. We are only on the early portion of our campaign here with Project Angel Tree and the Angel Tree Camping program. And I just want to make sure that we get all 162 kids sent to camp this summer. 888-206-2794, 888-206-2794. Steve, I want to kind of end this segment with you on this thought. This is distinctly Christian camping. Jesus is a proactive ingredient in everything that's done. Why does that make a difference for people that are listening?
6: Oh, yeah. Yeah, that's one thing that every Angel Tree camp has in common. The activities might be different, but every child is going to hear the gospel presented when they're at camp. And that makes a huge difference, because when a child believes that the only place he's going to find acceptance and belonging is in gangs, or the only place he'll find fulfillment is in crime, he's going to give himself over to those things. But at camp, he learns that he can experience acceptance and belonging through the love of God and being a part of God's family. And he discovers that fulfillment in a relationship with Jesus Christ. And that changes the trajectory of a life. It just absolutely transforms their mindset.
1: Sure. Well, friends, that's the goal. That's getting them to a place that's beautiful and having great experiences is a good thing. Nothing wrong with that. Love that. But if we don't pour Jesus into them while they're there, we miss an opportunity. And so that's what I love about Angel Tree Camping. It is the primary ingredient of what they're doing, that these kids feel loved by Jesus. They understand what he's done on their behalf. They understand what he's done on their parents' behalf. Angel Tree is not just in the business of getting prisoners saved or getting children, cared for. It is in the business of reconciliation, of bringing families back together, of reuniting them with the God who made them, reconciling their hearts to one another. It is a beautiful thing, and I just love everything that they do. And this camping program is a big, big piece of that puzzle. 888-206-2794, 888-206-2794. Be as generous as you can when you call, 888-206-2794, 888-206-2794, or go to thatkevinshow.com and click the Angel Tree banner at the top of the page. Either way, it shouldn't take more than 2 minutes to make your gift, send a kid to camp, and then pray for that child. Whoever you may not know their name or anything else about them, but you know that your $200 will take a kid to camp this summer. Pray for them throughout the summer that God would work in their heart, work in their life, and bring them to him. 888-206-2794, 888-206-2794. Kevin McCullough, stay here.
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1: Welcome back to That Kevin Show, thatkevinshow.com, for everything related, including the opportunity to blow a kid's mind. Literally, these kids that we're talking about, they're sad. They don't have much to look forward to. Summer's coming up, and it's not going to be a wonderful thing for them. It would likely be a very hot series of days in public housing and concrete boxes and all kinds of things that are just so unattainable in terms of like what you would think for, you know, proper childhood. But the idea, the opportunity of sending these same children instead to a Christian camp, to experience nature, to see God's beauty, to experience activities they've never done before. That is the miracle of Angel Tree Camp, and it is one of the reasons why I am so excited to tell you about it. And joining me now is Betsy Wright, who is overseeing much of Prison Fellowship's operations with Angel Tree, and the whole emphasis, Betsy, of reaching these kids. Really, I tell people all the time, Prison Fellowship isn't just about reforming people. It goes so far beyond that. It's bringing people spiritual transformation and family reconciliation and connecting parents and kids that are otherwise separated by, you know, no fault of the kids, but many times by the faults of the parents. But there's such a redemptive aspect of the inmates going through the Bible studies, understanding their relationship to Jesus, many times coming to faith, requesting their kids be given an Angel Tree gift at Christmas or Angel Tree camp in the summer. And it's just, there's few things that warm my heart as much as what you guys are doing.
10: Yes, I am privileged to be able to get to do what I do at Prison Fellowship, serving these families. You know, God redeems any story, and it's so great to be a part of his redemptive work of relationships that are broken between the person and our Heavenly Father, but also within families. Yeah. And so it's amazing to see those come together.
1: Talk to us about Angel Tree Camp specifically. For you, why is it so special?
10: You know, I'm sure a lot of your listeners have probably been to summer camp and know that that is just a special week of the summer to go hang out with your friends, do the fun things. You're out of the house. You're away from parents. It's just a fun time of it's just having fun. It's relating with friends and just making those connections. But to children with incarcerated parents, a lot of times it's not part of their vocabulary. Mm. It's not something parents grew up doing. It's something they've never done. But when we can take a child out of their experience, because these kids carry a heavy burden, not just a lot of times it's the single parent home, or they might be living with grandparents. And so funding is so tight. They don't have access to a lot of the fun things that normal kids would get to do. And just the burden of having a parent who's incarcerated, that loss, that shame that comes with that, is a very lonely and isolating journey for these kids. And so when we can take them and put them out in God's creation, surrounded by loving adults who are going to love them and accept them as they are, and get to share the love of Jesus and the hope that we find in Jesus, it is life transformational for these kids.
1: That's so well said. And I'm thinking, you know, I grew up, my parents were law abiding. My parents didn't smoke or drink or anything. I mean, we were like, you know, fundamentalist Baptist kids. Like we just stayed on the straight and narrow. But even in a Christian home and a Christian environment, as a kid from the suburbs, going to camp, Christian camp, advanced my discipleship. It reinforced a commitment to the love of Jesus, that he had saved me and that he had a plan for my life. And I remember how potently emotional camp was. When I got to the end of my time at camp, I didn't want it to end. It was something so special and so connecting me to so many important aspects of my life and what I really wanted my life to be. And I have to think that for a kid in the suburbs who didn't really have any major needs or anything like that, that walked away with that kind of experience, that for kids that are in these circumstances, and a lot of them in very hard living situations, I mean, think about an uncle or an aunt who's taken custody of one of these kids because the court told them they had to, and they don't really have any, you know, commitment beyond what they're being told to do towards the child themselves. And they kind of, you know, well, the parent messed up and now we have this burden that we have to take care of. These kids get so many messages that are the opposite of anything I experienced growing up. I can only imagine that the camp experience is going to be something that explodes their heart with love and emotion in ways that it's very hard for some of us to even imagine.
10: Yeah, I think sometimes we discount the experience, the spiritual journey that kids go on. That we think as adults, oh, well, they're kids, they don't really understand, wait till they get older, then they can make an impact. But God does amazing things in calling children to him and bringing healing to kids, whether it doesn't matter where they grew up from, right? It doesn't matter if they grew up in a Christian home or a broken home. God, the Holy Spirit within the Spirit within us talks to the Holy Spirit. You know, there's communion there, and he comforts these kids. And it's amazing to see that they begin to lead at home. Mm-hmm. You know, they come back transformed. They come back having encountered our Heavenly Father at camp, and their spirit is changed. And they start to lead in the home in that way and bring that message home. Like I hear all the times, the kids come home singing the songs right? They're fun songs, but the message in those songs stick with you and you remember through music. They're reading their Bibles. And so the parents are seeing this changed behavior. The child is completely different from when they left.
1: Yeah.
10: And it impacts that. And the child's like, I want to go to church. And so they're leading in those spaces and they can be the voice that changes a family.
1: Wow. Another whole reason, friend, why your gift is so important. Every one of the 162 kids that are on the list of names that we're asking you to help get scholarships for camp, every one of them have a parent in prison. Every one of them have gone through the prison program and requested that their child be given the opportunity to be considered. And every one of these kids, friends, are children that I believe desperately need the gospel. And once they interact with it and feel it at work in their life, it will change them forever. And your simple gift of $200 transforms that child's experience from oftentimes one of hopelessness and kind of decay about society and life to one that you just heard Betsy describe, takes on new hope, new joy, brings the joy of Christ to the people around them, including their family and their home. $200, friends, does that. And I was thinking, by the way, here's the phone number, 888-206-2794, 888-206-2794. You can also give at thatkevinshow.com. Click the Angel Tree banner at the top of the page. But, Betsy, I was also thinking about the fact that when children are given the opportunity to experience things that they haven't before, that quantifies the meaning of that experience to them in a completely different way. And so if they've never ridden on horseback, if they've never seen stars at night, like I know kids from New York City that have never seen a star at night because their whole life has been lived in the city where there's so much light that they can't see the night stars. It also connects them in a different way to what God has created and the beauty of his creation. And I think some of that is reflected back in how they view and see themselves and maybe what their future can be.
10: Yes. You know, it's interesting when our kids get to camp, like the first day or two, a lot of times they're not sure they want to be there because this is new, right? And they have their walls up and their boundaries up and they're a tough exterior and not necessarily participating. By the end of day two into day three, they are full in on camp life and they are smiling, laughing. They're having so much fun. By day five, they're crying because they don't want to go home.
1: Right.
10: This becomes a safe place for them. It becomes a place where they can be themselves. Like I said earlier, they're not carrying those burdens that they have at home. They can let those things go for a little while. When we create that safe space, when we can get kids out in God's creation, there's something that happens within us when we can find that peaceful setting and it opens our hearts to encounter God.
1: Yeah.
10: And it changes them. I've had, stories of kids saying, I slept in my own bed for the first time because at home they had to share a bed. Or they went to sleep without the sound of gunshots. Or they got three meals a day. Like their experience is completely different from at home. And that's not every kid. I don't want to stereotype and say that's every kid, but some kids encounter and face these things.
1: Yeah.
10: And they each come and it certainly becomes their.
1: Each one of them certainly brings pain into.
10: They all do.
1: And hopefully they find the joy of Jesus in the process. Okay, friends, here's the number, 888-206-2794, 888-206-2794. Kevin McCullough, you can also give online at thatkevinshow.com. Click the Angel Tree banner at the top of the page.
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14: Breaking news at Town Hall. I'm Bob Agnew in Washington. Republicans on Capitol Hill say they're fighting for election integrity. That includes Tennessee Senator Marsha Blackburn proposing a new bill that would have states to compare their voter rolls to data from Homeland Security.
15: Checking 26 states check those voter rolls against that system, and they remove people that are not allowed to vote.
14: And Blackburn says a goal of her bill is eliminating people who are in the country illegal and simply not eligible to vote. She spoke this week with the Salem Radio Network. Police investigating a shooting spree that left one person dead and 10 injured in Midland, Texas.
16: I would really ask Midlanders to pray for the families of those who've been impacted, for the victims themselves, for the family of the one who is a confirmed deceased.
14: That's Midland Mayor Lori Blong. She says she's thankful for police stopping the gunman. New details about those deadly Southern California wildfires fueling some new debate.
17: Conservative commentators say the fires that killed more than a dozen people and destroyed thousands of homes in Malibu and Pacific Palisades were not simply a natural disaster tied to so-called climate change. Instead, they point to a federal case in Los Angeles involving a suspect accused of deliberately setting the blaze.
14: That is correspondent Ron Taylor. Stocks rose after oil prices eased and SpaceX stocks soared.
18: Stocks rose on Wall Street as crude oil prices fell again. SpaceX soared on its first day of trading. The S&P 500 rose 0.5% Friday. The Dow added 353 points. That's about 0.7%. The NASDAQ composite gained 0.3%. Stocks got some help from a 3.4% drop in the price of Brent crude. SpaceX jumped 19.2%. That marked the biggest IPO on record and made Elon Musk the world's first trillionaire. Seth Sutel, New York.
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14: A push for transparency in healthcare pricing. Here's correspondent Bill Alexander.
20: The Trump administration is warning more than 500 hospitals to disclose basic cost information, saying hidden pricing drives up costs for American families. Hospitals that fail to comply could face penalties up to $2 million a year. Officials say stronger enforcement will help patients shop for care and curb runaway healthcare spending ahead of the midterms. I'm Bill Alexander.
14: Ford is recalling more than 250,000 vehicles that were incorrectly repaired under a previous recall. That one had been meant to fix a problem that caused the engine to stall while driving. The recall includes more than 250,000 Ford Focus. Ford said the canister purge valve in those vehicles may malfunction, causing the engine to stall unexpectedly while driving. Needless to say, that increases the risk of a possible crash or injury. You'll find breaking news and analysis at townhall.com.
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23: This month is Headache Awareness Month. There's all different types of headaches. Most people, when they think of headaches, think of migraine headaches. But not every headache is a migraine. A migraine headache is very specific. The cause of a migraine headache is lack of oxygen into the brain. The symptoms that will occur with a migraine headache are a sharp pain behind one eye. Then there'll also be associated with some nausea and some light sensitivity. It usually lasts about one day, but it's really intense. And where people have to go into their room, turn off the lights, can't go to work, can't function in society, throwing up in the bathroom. It's really bad. Sometimes they'll get an aura before, so they know it's coming. And when you get this aura, it might be different lights or certain flashes, sometimes even noises or smells, but it's some sort of indication, usually visual, that will say, okay, the migraine is coming, because the brain's saying, hey, I'm not getting that oxygen. And it's got to give some communication to you, and it comes out as a headache. Now, there is no nerve receptors in your brain, so it's not a nerve pain. It's lack of blood flow and oxygen. Yeah, because you have no nerves in your brain, when they do brain surgery, they could literally cut open your brain and you won't even feel it. But if you're not getting blood flow into the brain, if you're not getting oxygen, that's what you're going to feel. Okay, that's a migraine headache. Now, we have a technique called insufflation technique, and there's only about 100 people in the whole world that do it. And it's amazing, because I have this contraption that I attach to my otoscope to pump air into the ear at a very specific angle, at a very specific intensity, at a very specific rate, to actually get rid of the migraine within 1 minute. People come into the office with noise-canceling headphones, with sunglasses, because they can't take any type of stimulation, throwing up in the bathroom. And rather than suffer all day, we're able to do this insufflation technique and get rid of the migraine within 1 minute. It's so powerful to give people their lives back. Now, it's not a preventative technique. So after we cure the migraine with the insufflation technique, the next step is to get to the root cause of the migraine. How come you're not getting blood flow and oxygen into the brain? Once we determine the why, then we could come up with the strategies on how to prevent migraines as well. So some examples of things that would cause decreased oxygen and blood flow into the brain is maybe some structural issues, alignment, postural stuff, where you're not getting good angulation and keeping those blood vessels open, but they're getting more restricted. It's like poor circulation there. Another cause of lack of oxygen and blood flow could be a sedentary lifestyle. If you don't move your body, you're not going to get any blood flow there. So you should follow the 20 rule. The 20 rule says that every 20 minutes, you get up for 20 seconds. So you never sit for more than 20 minutes. After you get up for 20 seconds, you got to move your body. So you could just take 20 steps. You could do 20 sitting to standing. You could do 20 seconds of little shoulder rolls. You could do 20 jumping jacks. You could do 20 push-ups, 20 squats, 20 lunges. Just move your body for 20 seconds every 20 minutes. It's going to be hard to remember. So what you can do is set an alarm or get one of those cooking timers that you just keep turning 20 minutes and it ding and just reminds you, okay, get up. You know, if you're in the middle of a sentence or, you know, finish your work, finish the paragraph, you know, finish the, you know, dotting the I's and crossing the T's, whatever you got to do. It doesn't have to be exactly, but if it's 21 minutes, 22 minutes, 25 minutes, that's okay. But just get up and move your body for 20 seconds. You can't say you don't have 20 seconds. You have to do it. It will change your life. So not only will it help get you blood flow and circulation, but it'll help get rid of back pain, not just headaches. It'll help get rid of dizziness. It will help with heart disease. It'll help with diabetes. It'll help lose weight, help with anxiety, depression. It's a no-brainer. It literally helps with focus, memory. The 20 rule applies for everything. But especially if you have migraine headaches, because you need blood flow into the brain. If you're sitting all day, you're not getting blood flow into the brain. And most people sit all day long. From the moment they get up, right? You sit at the breakfast table. Or you sit and read the newspaper. Then you sit in your car and go to work. Or you sit on your bus on the way to work. Then at work, you sit at the computer.
0: And you go out to lunch and sit at the lunch table. And you sit at the computer at work again. Then you come home, sit at the dinner table and eat your dinner. After dinner, you sit on the couch and watch TV. Even if you're doing something social, you go out to dinner. You're sitting at the dinner table. You go out to the movies. You're sitting. You go out to the bar. You're sitting. You go out to the opera. You're sitting. You go out to the play. You're sitting. Right? Most activities are sitting. Start choosing activities that are not sitting. Play some sports, some tennis. Do some dance lessons. Take on hiking. Do some bike riding. Go for daily walks. Don't park at the closest spot. Park at the furthest spot. Don't take the elevator. Take the steps. Choose to move your body. 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You have to move your body. Start making better decisions with your health. You need circulation. You need blood flow. It is vital to your health and your well-being. You use it or you lose it. We're not meant to be sitting. We're meant to be moving. By design, we are hunter-gatherers. So hunting, you got to move really fast. Gathering, you do slow. So we do a combination. It's called high intensity interval training. You sprint and then you walk a little bit. You sprint and then you walk a little bit. You sprint and then you walk a little bit. Or if you're biking, you bike really fast and then you bike slow. Bike really fast and then you bike slow. Whatever activity you do, fast and then slow. Fast and then slow. That's why I like sports like soccer, where you go really fast and then you kind of just jog. Go really fast and then you jog. And then I play basketball. You go really fast and then you jog. Go really fast and then you jog. Those are the best types of exercises. On and off, on and off, on and off. Get that blood flow. Get that circulation. That will help prevent migraine headaches. You got to move your body. Other things that can prevent blood flow into your brain is inflammation. There are lots of inflammation that we're exposed to, whether it's in our foods, the pesticides, the herbicides, whether it's in the meat you eat that are full of steroids and antibiotics, whether it's the genetically modified organisms that you eat. You know, there's so much crap. The plastics, that causes inflammation. The heavy metals, the aluminum. It's in aluminum foil, aluminum pans. It's in deodorant. There's aluminum everywhere. Fluoride in the water and the toothpaste. We got to get rid of all these chemicals. The lead. It's in the water. Could be in the paint chips. Cadmium, it's in like fried chicken, arsenic, it's in rice and apple juice, mercury, it's in the big fish, it's in your teeth, it's in some medicines, and that's not even included all the pollution that we have, all the electromagnetic frequencies that we're exposed to. All cause inflammation. Even the clothes you wear, the polyester, the synthetic fibers, that's all plastic. That's all toxic chemicals. And it's in your blood. And it causes inflammation. And it causes lack of blood flow. So we have to make sure we avoid all chemicals to reduce inflammation. Okay. Another thing that can reduce blood flow is trauma. You know, people with concussions, people in car accidents, slips and falls, whiplash. This can cause lack of blood flow into the brain. So we have to be a detective and have to figure out how come you're not getting that blood flow into the brain.
23: Is it stress? Is it your nervous system? Is it respiration? Is it your circulation? Is it your inflammation? Have you had trauma? Exposed to bad environmental stuff? Could be an autoimmune disease. Could be certain allergies. There could be parasites, bacteria, pathogens, viruses. We got to figure out and get that blood flow into your brain, get more oxygen into your brain, open up those blood vessels, get the systems working properly. That way you'll function better, feel better, and live a better life. This is Dr. Eric Kaplan, and you're listening to Boost Your Brain Power.
4: 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Functional neurology focuses on the scientific study of mechanisms that underlie disease and disorder.

they have migraines, but they actually don't. They could have what's called a tension headache. A tension headache is a band around the head, sort of like a headband. And that can be occurring in patients that have high blood pressure, high stress, high anxiety, a lot of tension. They might clench their jaw. They might have some neck pain. They're always tight, tense, stressed. They're going to get tension headaches. So for these people, we have to reduce their stress. You know, we want them to practice mindfulness and do meditation and do good relaxation breathing exercises, such as 4 seconds, holding your breath for 7 seconds, exhaling for 8 seconds. We need to relax the brain to reduce these tension type of headaches. We need to make sure that there's less stress in their environment. So we might need to change the people they hang out with. They might have to even change the job or change a living situation or, you know, break up with somebody or, you know, there's lots of different stresses. There's emotional stresses. There's physical stresses, there are electromagnetic stresses, there's chemical stresses. So we have to reduce stress levels. We have to reduce tension, cortisol, stress, blood pressure. This can be done by focusing on relaxation, focusing on what's called your parasympathetic nervous system. Your parasympathetic nervous system gets you in a more relaxed state. People who have tension headaches are more likely to have an increase in their sympathetic nervous system. The sympathetic nervous system will increase the tension because it's like increasing all that stress. It's like making your brain think that a lion is going to come attack you. And we don't want to be in stress mode all the time because 99% of the day, there aren't any stresses. There's nobody trying to attack you. There's nobody trying to hurt you. There's nobody trying to mug you or rape you or fight you or shoot you or cut you, right? So that's when we want the sympathetic nervous system functioning. But 99% of the day, we should be in a relaxed state. Most people, unfortunately, are going to have increased sympathetic nervous system, even at times of non-stress. That's going to increase tension, stress, and increase chances of tension headaches. So for that, we want to work on what's called your parasympathetic nervous system. Your parasympathetic nervous system can be activated by using 4 different nerves. One of the nerves is called your ocular motor nerve. That's the eyes. So there are specific eye exercises we could do that will relax your brain and reduce tension headaches. The second nerve is called the facial nerve. There's different facial exercises you could do to relax the nervous system. The third nerve, which is part of this parasympathetic nervous system, is called your glossopharyngeal, which is like your tongue and your throat. So there's certain tongue and throat exercises you could do that will relax your nervous system. And the fourth and final nerve is called your vagus nerve. And there's vagus nerve exercises that we could do that will help to relax your nervous system. For example, gargling is a vagus nerve exercise. And you gargle for 30 seconds 3 times a day. That will help to increase input into your parasympathetic nervous system, therefore decreasing the activation of your sympathetic nervous system, therefore decreasing the tension and preventing tension headaches. So the good news is you can help headaches without medicine, without Botox, without injections, without painkillers, without muscle relaxers, without drugs. You can do it. And over-the-counter is dangerous too. Tylenol, aspirin, ibuprofen. Just because you could buy it at CVS or Duane Reade doesn't mean it's good. In fact, I would argue anything at CVS or Duane Reade is not good for you. You don't want to get anything there. All of that stuff in those pharmacies are bad for you. So you should actually never shop there. If you're really healthy, don't buy anything in CVS. Even the toilet paper is bad. You know, invest in some bamboo toilet paper. You know, you don't, the toilet paper that you're going to get at CVS and Duane Reade is full of bleach. It's full of formaldehyde. There's all these chemicals and you're literally putting that directly in your butt. That's scary. And we wonder why there's so much colon cancer. So many urinary tract infections, yeast infections,

0: why there are so many issues in your prostate and cancer. It's all these chemicals, and don't put it directly in your butt. Get bamboo toilet paper. Toilet paper should not be white. It should be brown. All right? So start investing in your health. Is it a little more expensive? Yes. But you're going to pay now or you're going to pay later. All right? So make smart decisions with your health. All right? So we got to avoid, you know, stressing our bodies out. All right? We got to make sure we work on your parasympathetic nervous system by doing neurologic exercises for the eyes, the face, the tongue, the vagus nerve. It's called neuroplasticity. You could actually rewire your brain and get you out of that fight or flight mode into a more relaxed, calm rest and digest. And then you decrease your anxiety, you decrease your stress, you decrease your cortisol, your adrenal gland relaxes, you get more joy, more energy, more passion, less anxiety, less stress, and less tension headaches. Now, another type of headache is called a stress headache. A stress headache is when all the muscles in your back of your neck are pulling down on your skull and they're creating too much stress. So that is a muscle problem. So for these stress headaches, we got to work on the muscles. And there's all different types of techniques that you could work on these muscles. There's what's called active release technique. There's trigger point therapy. There's what's called PNF, proprioceptive neuromuscular facilitation. So I have all these techniques that I do, ART, active release technique, MRT, myofascial release technique. You know, it's not just physical therapy. It's not just massage therapy. It's not just strengthening and stretching. We want to be really specific with these muscles because there could be greater muscle tone on one side versus the other. So you might have to work more on the right versus the left. You might have to calm down certain muscles. You might have to strengthen others. There's a lot of different muscles, you know. Is it the suboccipital muscles that are in spasm? Is it the trapezius muscle? Is it the SCM? You know, so we got to determine which muscles are appropriate. Not just, oh, let me just do some electrical stim and some massage. No, you know, we got to be more specific. So when you want to get results, you want to go to a doctor that's very, very specific and very catered towards your condition, because all different stress headaches can be different types of treatment. Even though it's the same diagnosis, the cause might be completely different. You know, a lot of people have to work on their posture. You know, if your head's always going forward because you're looking at the computer or your cell phone, then the muscles in the back are going to constantly pull you back. You know, I do a meditation technique every morning just to relax my muscles. It takes 30 seconds. And I just start with the top of my head and I say internally, it's a mantra, I say relax. And then I relax my forehead muscles and I relax my eyes, relax my jaw, relax my neck, relax my shoulders. I just pick 30 spots, you know, one spot a second, and relax that muscle. You relax all the muscles through that every morning and you'll get less stress headaches. It's called the relax meditation technique. It takes 30 seconds. Start from the top and literally pick 30 muscles to relax every day. And you just imagine those muscles melting. So you close your eyes, you say, relax, imagine those muscles melting. And something might, you know, pop into your head. Oh, you know, I gotta, you know, pack my bag before work. And then just go on to the next muscle, relax. And the more you get better at this, then these intrusive thoughts will go away. And that not only relaxes all your muscles, it relaxes your brain. It reduces stress, anxiety. There's hormonal flex, less cortisol. You're able to focus better, think better, remember better. You not get distracted, not ruminate, not have some negative thoughts. All right. So start this relaxed technique every morning, 30 seconds before you get your day going. Calm all those muscles down. Everyone's too tense, too stressed. And those lead to tension and stress headaches. All right. So start doing the relax technique. Start doing the gargling. Start meditating. Start doing your 4-7-8 breathing. So I give you lots of strategies to relax your muscles, to relax your brain. Be aware of your posture. Don't jut your head forward. You know, if you have to, you know, make the letters on your computer screen bigger. And if you have to, keep your monitor higher. Get a computer stand and get a cell phone stand. Stop looking down at your cell phone. That's going to ruin your posture. And you don't want to become some old lady or some old man all hunched over. Don't be that person. Be the person who's upright. You ever see someone who's depressed? Their head's down. See someone who's happy and energetic? Their head is up. So start thinking about your posture. Start being upright. The middle of your ear should be totally above your shoulder. If your ear is in front of your shoulder, then you have really poor posture. And if you have poor posture, you're not going to breathe well. And if you're not going to breathe well, you're not going to get oxygen. And you're not going to get energy. And your brain's not going to function. Your memory's going to get bad. And the less oxygen you have over years and years, you end up getting dementia. Dementia and Alzheimer's take 40 years to develop. So start taking action now. Get some oxygen. Get some blood flow. Get those neurotransmitters going. Start practicing neuroplasticity. Improve your posture. 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Reduce your stress so you function better, feel better, and live a better life. 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
1: Hi, Kevin McCullough. Do you have great memories of summer from your childhood? Summer to me was like, it was the best. It was what got me through the second semester of school. Everything I wanted to do, I just looked forward to so badly, and I couldn't wait until those days hit. And not just to be done with school, but to get to go to a Christian camp where I learned about Jesus. I grew in my faith, made great friends. To this day, some of my deep friends came from that time period of my life, and I experienced God in nature in a way that I just couldn't where I grew up. And I didn't grow up in the inner city, which is where a lot of kids that enjoy Angel Tree Camp are living, with parents who are incarcerated, but who have turned a page and say they want to do something different in their life than they have done in the past. In fact, they've completed the Angel Tree Bible study in the prison system, and they have requested for their children an opportunity to attend Angel Tree Camp. Friends, there's not a lot that we can do to sometimes have tangible impact on the crime and the situations that we face in the culture. But Angel Tree Camp is a solution that works in a profound way, because children that get to go to Angel Tree Camp are changed forever. This is kind of how it works. They show up on the first day wondering if they're going to be the only one who has parents in prison. And at the end of day two, they've discovered that everyone at the camp is in the same situation they're in. But they're also enjoying nature and seeing stars and eating great food and having bonfires and learning about Jesus, some of them for the first time. Friends, make this possible for a child this year. 888-206-2794, 888-206-2794. 888-206-2794. Give a gift and help a child experience God this year. Go to thatkevinshow.com. Click the Angel Tree banner at the top of the page.
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0: This is Dr. Eric Kaplan, and you're listening to Boost Your Brain Power. This month is Headache Awareness Month. And we want to make sure that if we're going to get rid of headaches, prevent headaches, eliminate headaches, the first step is to figure out what type of headache you have. Because each headache has a different type of solution. And we want to apply the proper solution to whatever specific headache is occurring in the patient. For example, one of the headaches is called a cervicogenic headache. And that means it's a headache caused by a misalignment in the neck. So you have seven bones in your neck. The most common headache bone is called your atlas, which is the top bone in your neck. And if this atlas is misaligned, that could actually lead to a headache. And lots of people have misalignments in their neck, whether it's the top of the neck at C1 or C2, or even at the bottom of their neck, or, you know, they get hit in the head, or they could do repetitive stress where they're always looking to one side, you know. So there's lots of reasons there could be misalignment in your neck. Could be poor posture. You could injure yourself at the gym. It could be the way you work at the computer. It could be the way your sleep position is. It could be the pillow you use. It could be the ergonomics of your workstation. It could be the repetitive stress in your daily life. It could be the way you look at the cell phone all the time, the way you read, the way you work at the computer. There's a million causes of neck misalignments. Right. So we can do cervical manipulation of the spine and actually change the position of the bones to put them where they're supposed to be. Because if the neck is misaligned, or what's called a subluxation, then you're not going to function at proper levels. And that could lead to a headache. So we want to get rid of this spinal misalignment. And we have to make sure that all the bones are in the right position. We want to make sure that you have a good cervical curve. You're supposed to have a curve in your neck. A lot of people have a straight neck, or what we call a military neck, because their head's always forward from looking at the computer, from looking at their cell phone, from always looking down at their books. Keep everything in front of you. Keep the book at eye level. Keep your cell phone at eye level. Keep your computer monitor at eye level. But if you have all these things looking down, that's going to cause cervical misalignment. If you have always things to the right, that's going to cause it. If you're always sitting on the right side of the bus and always looking outside, that's not good. If you're always carrying your purse on your right shoulder, that's not good. If you're always brushing your teeth with your right hand, that's not good. If you're always swinging the golf club one direction, that's not good. If the mouse is always on one side, that's not good. If you're always sitting on the couch and looking at the TV to the one direction, that's not good. Stop doing things the same way over and over. It's going to create dysfunction. It's going to create misalignment in your neck. And if you have misalignment in your neck, that could lead to a headache. It's called a cervicogenic headache. So start thinking balance with whatever you do. Don't do things only on one side. Whatever you're doing a lot of, right? If you, I don't care if you do construction, if you're always, you know, turning to the right, use your left hand. If you're always hammering with the right, start hammering with the left. Be careful. But you got to do it, even in your daily life. If you, you know, play softball on the weekends, but you always swing righty, just practice swinging lefty. You know, if you're swinging the golf club righty, start swinging it lefty. If you're gardening and you always dig with your right hand, start digging with your left hand. If you're chopping wood, always righty, start wood lefty. Be safe, you know, do it in a safe way. You know, if you always, you know, write righty, start writing lefty. That's a brain exercise, but it helps your body. With whatever you do, start thinking balance. Am I doing something too much on the right versus the left? Imagine you went to the gym and only exercised on the right side. People would think you're insane, but you do it at home. We're always doing the same thing only on one side. That's going to create misalignment. You know, I see these guys, they put their wallet always in their right back pocket. They're always leaning to one side. It's not good. We want things equal from right to left. Everything should be equal from right to left. Your muscles should be equal. Your bones should be equal. Your circulation should be equal. Your oxygen levels should be equal. Your blood pressure should be equal. Right? You ever go to the doctor and they only check blood pressure on one side? That's insane. You have to check blood pressure on both sides. What if you went to the eye doctor and they only checked one eye? What if you went to the dentist and they only checked your right teeth, but they didn't check your left teeth? Right? What if you went to the doctor and they only checked your reflexes on the left side of your body? Check reflexes on the right side of your body. right? You went to the ear doctor, but they only checked hearing in one ear, right? No doctors only check one side. But for some reason, when you go to the doctor, they only check blood pressure on one side. So next time you go to the doctor, I want to check blood pressure on both sides. And don't let them give you an excuse. Check blood pressure on both sides. You can have high blood pressure on one side and low blood pressure on the other side. That's not good. And you can always have normal one side, but then the other side's high. And what if they're always checking the normal side and say, your blood pressure is fine? I'd rather have, two mildly high blood pressures that are equal than one high blood pressure on one side and low blood pressure on the other. The imbalance is not good for your brain and your body. That means you're not getting enough blood flow on one side. That's dangerous. You don't want to get a stroke or a heart attack. Right? So always check blood pressure on both sides. We always want everything equal from right to left. Start thinking balance in your life from now on. That will prevent cervicogenic headaches. Simple solutions. I've had patients solve their headaches just by drinking more water and putting salt in there. There's so many headaches that are just dehydration headaches. That's why a lot of headaches occurred, during your period. Dehydrated, you're getting rid of those fluids. You go out drinking. Alcohol dehydrates you. Coffee dehydrates you. It's a diuretic. That's why you throw up, you get diarrhea, you get headaches. You're dehydrated. You need fluids and you need it with salts. Get pink Himalayan or Celtic salt. So a lot of headaches can be just hydration. You should drink half your body weight in ounces. If you weigh 200 pounds, 100 ounces of water. And drink it slow. Don't chug water, then you can't absorb it. So you got to pace yourself and just kind of sip all day. And don't drink while you're eating either. So stop drinking water a half hour before breakfast and then wait an hour after. Then you can start to drink. Half your body weight in ounces. Don't drink cold water, room temperature, warm water. Better to absorb that way. Drink on an empty stomach. That's the best time to absorb the water. Also, don't drink out of water bottles. Those plastic, the only plastic water bottle doesn't have microplastics that are found in the water. But get yourself a glass water bottle, a stainless steel water bottle, and make sure you drink wide open. Drink out of the bottle tip. The worse the water absorption. So make sure you drink like a big open glass is the best way to drink your water to get absorbed. Because you don't want to just drink water and then pee it out. You want to drink water and absorb it. That's key. You know, same thing with your nutrients. You know, you want to, so many people take vitamins, they don't even have good absorption. It's wasting their time, their money, and you're not even absorbing these vitamins. You know, you got to get your nutrients from the earth. And you got to make sure you have good gut function so you can absorb your nutrients, because sometimes you get a headache from nutritional deficiencies. Maybe you don't have enough iron or B12 or vitamin D. So do thorough blood work and check your magnesium levels, check your calcium levels, check your vitamin D levels, your B12, your folate, your ferritin, your iron. You want to really do a thorough blood work so you can see if you have any nutritional deficiencies, because that could lead to headaches as well. Another type of headache is called a cluster headache. A cluster headache is when you'll get clusters of headaches, like you'll get it for 3 weeks in a row, over and over and over and over. And that's usually caused by something poor in the environment. You know, smokers will get this, or people who drink, that have that glass of wine every night or that beer every night. Whether it's the vaping or, it's got to be some sort of toxic chemical that they're putting in their body. Sometimes it's even medication. That can cause these cluster headaches. So we got to get to the root cause of the toxin that's getting put in the environment that's causing these cluster headaches. Because we said each headache requires a different solution. But the first job is to figure out what type of headache you have. Because a migraine headache is a different solution than a cluster headache, which is different than a tension headache, which is different than a stress headache or the cervicogenic headache. So we got to really diagnose it properly so we understand what type of headache we're dealing with. Then we could come up with the appropriate therapy. Once we come up with the appropriate therapy, that will improve the way your body functions. You'll use neuroplasticity. You'll make sure you bring down that inflammation, that circulation. And that way, you'll function better, feel better, and live a better. This is Dr. Eric Kaplan, and you're listening to Boost Your Brain Power.
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0: This month is Headache Awareness Month, and what we want to do is get to the root cause of the headaches. Most doctors will just treat the symptoms and give you medication, but that's just a band-aid. You don't want to have to keep taking medication your whole life every time you get a headache. In my opinion, it's more important to get to the root cause and figure out where the headache is coming from. Once you figure out where the headache is coming from, then you could give the appropriate recommendations, therapeutic interventions, change these bad habits or whatever it may be. Therefore, you prevent it. And then you don't need doctors. You don't need drugs. You don't need medication. And you can live a high quality of life without always treating the problem. Right. So to get to the root cause, you have to be a little detective. You got to do a little investigation. Right. Sometimes the headache can be a sinus headache. A sinus headache, there's four sinus points. There's right above your eyebrows and right under your eyes. And if these have increased pressure, increased inflammation, increased toxins, increase inflammatory cytokines. Like there's all these chemicals, the chemical soup of detoxification when there's pressure, when there's sinuses, when there's infections that can't get released and they get stuck in there and they get backed up. And that creates another type of headache called a sinus headache. So the sinus headache, you want to do like little massages on those little sinus points. That helps to release the toxins. I have this little activator device that I put on it to help release that sinus pressure. At home, you could do a little neti pot. Just make sure it's clean to flush out some of those toxins. You could do a steam where you take you boil some salt water, put a towel over your head and let the steam drain out those sinuses, those toxins. There's lots of stuff you could do nutritionally. Make sure you don't eat any of the high toxic, foods that cause congestion, especially dairy and gluten and all the grains, the sugars, the corn, the soy. That creates a lot of congestion that your body, if it's overloaded, it can't release. So we got to get rid of the congestion. Sometimes there's mold in the house and you have to get what's called a UV light, and the UV light will kill the mold. So there's a lot of mold that you don't see and might not even be detected, but it's in the air, you know, and especially up here, you know, in the summer, it's going to be moisture. There's going to be a lot of mold growth. So, you know, some people can't handle it, and then they get all this sinus pressure, and that creates headaches. So if you get a UV light, then you could actually kill off the mold. If you get rid of your dairy, get rid of your grains, you know, all the wheat, the rye, the barley, all the oats, all those crackers and cereals and breads, and all the flour, all those cookies and cakes, the croissants, the muffins, the cereals, all the breads, the pastas. You got to get rid of it. That'll get rid of your congestion. And if you're not congested, sinuses can work properly. They can release the toxins. Your immune system can work properly. But don't overload your immune system. Don't give it so many toxins that it can't function properly. And most of the food is toxic. I know, it sucks. You know, we think we have, you know, we live in the richest, best country in the world, but we have the worst food. If we're talking about food, you're better off in a third world country. They don't have organic food. It's food. To them, it's just food. It's crazy that we have organic food. And it's just because there's so much crap, so much toxins, such genetically modified, horrible seeds, horrible soil, horrible water. So they have to say, okay, this is actually okay quality food compared to this. Like 99% of the food, which is not organic, is just crap. But in other countries, 99% of the food is organic, and you got 1% crap. It's farming, this agricultural evolution. It ruined our health. So start maybe growing your own food, or start working with local farmers. Join a co-op. There's so many solutions. Don't give me the reasons you can't do it. Find the ways you can do it. All right. You can eat healthy food. You can get, you know, ways to get off the chemicals. You know, even if you have, you know, local farmers, they might spray some chemicals on it. But when you get home, you just do the baking. You put out all your fruit and veggies in a big bowl, put baking soda, vinegar, and that takes away all the chemicals there. All right. But sometimes you're better off with a local farmer than, you know, a big supermarket. Even the organic stuff is probably full of chemicals there. Right. So you got to get rid of those sinus headaches. Do the massage, clean up your diet, get the UV light, do the neti pot, do the steam. So many solutions to each of these headaches, but we got to figure out what type of headache you have. Sometimes it comes from the eyes not working properly together. And then we have to do eye exercises. Sometimes you have what's called this temporal arteritis, which is an inflammation of the artery in your head. We got to diagnose it. That way we know what type of headache you have and the next step on how to fix it. So one of the best ways to determine, you know, what type of health condition you have, or what type of headache, or what's causing your dizziness, or your brain fog, or your low energy, is called a QEEG brain mapping. A QEEG brain mapping measures your brain waves, your alpha brain waves. That's when you're just normal every day, pretty much. Your beta brain waves. That's when you really got to think and focus, and you got to remember, and you got to work, and you got to present, and you're taking a test. Then you got your theta brain waves. That's when you're just daydreaming and la la land, listen to the birds chirp, looking at the window, not paying attention. Then you got your delta brain waves. That's when you're sleeping. You're detoxing, you're reoxygenating, you're relaxing, everything's shut off so your body can heal. Now, more important than the type of the brain waves is the location of the abnormal brain waves. When we do a QEEG brain mapping, based on the location of the abnormal brain waves, it could tell us where the dysfunction is. And it could say, hey, you're not getting enough oxygen into the brain, or you don't have enough dopamine, or you have white matter inflammation, or you have intestinal inflammation. And it's going to say, do you have memory problems, brain fog? Do you have negative rumination? Do you have difficulty shifting tasks, troubles with focus, attention? Are you easily distracted, lack of motivation? Do you have long-term memory problems, short-term memory problems? Do you have troubles with focus? Do you have balance problems, hearing problems, visual problems? Low acetylcholine? Do you have toxic stress? Do you have a concussion, heavy metal poisoning, a pathogen? Do you have a thyroid problem? It literally picks up all this. It's amazing technology because there's no radiation. There's no contrast fluid. You don't have to sit in some small tube. All you got to do is sit in a chair. You wear this little cap. Takes, you know, less than a half hour, and it measures all your brain waves. And we could literally tell us which areas of the brain are functioning well and which areas of the brain are not functioning well. This test is normally $600, but for the first 7 people to call, text, or email, you could get the QEEG brain mapping for only $21. The phone number is 201-261-2150. The email is info@kaplanbrainandbody.com. Now, there's another test which I highly recommend. It's called a VNG, video nystagmography. This test is where you wear these infrared goggles, and they have cameras, and they measure your eye movements right and left and up and down and light and dark and fast and slow and no movement and random movements and repeated patterns. And based on this, we can say, okay, is there areas of the brain that are overactive? And is that creating stress, anxiety, insomnia, ADHD, OCD? Is it increasing your cortisol, your adrenal gland? And then which areas of the brain are underactive? Is it low motivation and fatigue and brain fog and you can't think and your memory's bad? And it'll say, is it in the frontal, the parietal, the temporal? Is it in the brainstem, the cerebellum? So it literally breaks down right side, left side, because sometimes we need to strengthen the right side, but we need to calm down the left side. So we don't want to just do general brain exercises. We want to be very specific to your brain and say which areas are underactive, which areas are underactive. And the VNG is the perfect test for that. This is normally $600, but for the first 7 people to call, text, or email, you could get the VNG for only $21. Now, a lot of people for treatment do a couple of things for migraine headaches. We're also going to give 2 more gifts of treatment. One of the best treatments for headaches is the hyperbaric oxygen chamber. So it was initially approved for people who went scuba diving and they got the bends and their inner ears, the pressure got messed up. So people started going into these oxygen chambers for the bends. But people with migraines started reporting their headaches started going away. So I'm not sure if it's FDA approved for that, but a lot of patients will comment on that, how that it helps with their headaches. It's also been approved for, you know, like healing wounds, skin wounds and lesions are very good for the hyperbaric oxygen chamber. But then people who had like Lyme disease were reporting that their symptoms went away. So even though it wasn't necessarily proved for that, there's so many positive things that people are seeing with this hyperbaric oxygen chamber. If you're interested, it's normally $200, but if you're one of the first 7 people to call, text, or email, you could do the hyperbaric oxygen chamber for only $21. The number is 201-261-2150. And the last therapy that people have reported that do very well for headaches is called neurofeedback, where you wear these electrodes and they stimulate their brain and stimulate the neurotransmitters and get that oxygen and get that blood flow. It's a half hour treatment. It's non-invasive. There's no risk. But it's a really easy therapy. It's called neurofeedback. It's normally $200. First 7 people to call, text, or email, you can get that for only $21. The number is 201-261-2150. And if you want to do all 4, the QEEG, the VNG, the hyperbaric oxygen chamber, the neurofeedback, you can do them all. Just let them know. You got to be one of the first 7 people. You can email info@kaplanbrainandbody.com, or you could call and text 201-261-2150. If you like this information, go to my website, kaplandc.com. 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
5: Breaking news at Town Hall. I'm Bob Agnew in Washington. A recent Senate hearing on COVID-19 vaccines and alleged attacks on scientific publications. Wisconsin Senator Republican Ron Johnson told the Salem Radio Network his investigation shows there was a massive FDA and CDC cover-up regarding the safety of COVID vaccines for children.
6: And what they told us, this is too noisy, it's simply not working. We're going to use the FDA's empirical Bayesian data mining. The exact, that is the algorithm, that is the system that they knew was hiding and masking safety signals. So this is, to me, to my mind, the biggest government scandal in my lifetime.
5: Republican Senator Marsha Blackburn says Democrats and some Republicans are standing in the way of getting the Save America Act passed. They seem to be standing in the way, she says, of voter integrity.
7: They have worked overtime, making illegal legal, opening the border, shutting down DHS. This is all part of their game. Abolish ICE, which is one of their goals. Defund federal law enforcement, another of their goals.
5: Senator Blackburn told the Salem Radio Network she's proposing a new bill similar to the Save America Act. In her case, it would incentivize states to simply examine their voter rolls and compare them to data from Homeland Security to eliminate people who shouldn't even be in the country, let alone vote. Allegations of voter fraud in Los Angeles drawing some sharp concern from conservatives.
8: Videos from Skid Row show several homeless individuals claiming they were paid small amounts to vote for Mayor Karen Bass and Councilwoman Nithya Raman. The footage, now referred to the Justice Department, also follows reports of questionable voter registrations tied to shelters. Conservative critics say the claims point to potential abuse of the system and demand a full federal investigation to ensure election integrity and accountability. Ken Lorman reporting.
5: Winning session on Wall Street yesterday. The Dow closed up 353 points. More from townhall.com.
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5: A deadly shooting has rocked the city of Midland in West Texas.
10: The active shooter situation has been resolved.
11: Midland Mayor Lori Blong.
10: And the shooter is confirmed deceased.
11: The suspect, identified by state law enforcement as 45-year-old Victor Mata Villarreal, was found dead after a standoff with police following an attack that left one person dead and at least 10 others injured. Police say the suspect shot at officers during a chase just days earlier. Gunfire started in one part of the city before ending up near a veterinary hospital that was swarmed by police. Audio courtesy KMID KPEJ. I'm Jennifer King.
5: Shares of SpaceX soared 19% in their Wall Street debut on Friday. The shares opened up at $150 and finished Friday slightly below $161, just enough to make a trillionaire out of CEO Elon Musk and give the company itself a market value now of around $2.1 trillion. You'll find more on these stories at townhall.com. Two female court clerks in Utah, sympathetic to illegal aliens, are under arrest now. Police say Jennifer Jova and Lauren Kelsey Morrow, both of Logan, Utah, have been indicted. The two worked at the Logan City Municipal Justice Center. Here's more details from correspondent Laura Winters.
12: These two women in their 20s are accused of helping an illegal alien evade ICE agents. These clerks are also accused of obstructing immigration proceedings by helping at least one of three other illegal aliens escape out a back door so ICE could not arrest or deport them.
5: That is Laura Winters reporting. The Government Accountability Office says improper payments continue to go out. The GAO estimates $186 billion in improper payments in fiscal 2025. That was up $24 billion from the year before. You'll find more on these stories at townhall.com. From Washington, I'm Bob Agnew.
9: Patriots Pasta and Piscopo, featuring yours truly. We're going to have a blast, okay? And we're going to be live at Carmine's. It's right there on at Times Square. And you go up into the private room, and then what we'll do is we'll direct you to walk toward the back, and there is the Sinatra Room. It's called the Sinatra Room. Yeah, it doesn't get more old-school New York than that, right?
13: That's life.

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4: Good morning, ladies and gentlemen, and thank you for joining Pat Brosnan live from the Batcave. We have a very special guest here with us this morning, none other than Tom Holman, the White House border czar. And before we bring Tom on, what I would like to do is to take a trip down memory lane and a trip down the history of our border security over the last dozen or so years. So stay with me, and then the director will be joining us. This crisis didn't start yesterday. It didn't start last year. It started with 8 years of soft, confused, and terrifyingly weak policies under Barack Obama, followed by 4 years of outright border abandonment madness under sleepy Joe Biden. In between those two disasters, America had something it hadn't had in decades. 4 years of clarity, rule of law, deterrence, and operational dominance under President Donald J. Trump and Director Tom Holman. Today, we put the entire story back on the record. Facts, not fiction. Let's begin at the beginning, the Obama era, where border control and enforcement quickly began to evaporate under his extremely weak leadership. And as Pat Buchanan astutely observed, you're entitled to your own opinion, but you're not entitled to your own set of facts. So here are the facts, and they are stubborn little devils. Border Patrol recorded roughly 3.5 million illegal crossings during Obama's 8 years. That's 500,000 every year sliding across the border. Mind blowing. ICE released over 600,000 criminal offenders back into American communities. Offenders with convictions for assault, sexual abuse, domestic, drug violence, burglary, robbery, and homicide. Bad, bad guys. Deportations of criminal aliens fell nearly 40%, not because crime declined, but because enforcement priorities were gutted, cut to pieces. Worksite enforcement, one of ICE's most effective deterrents, was drastically reduced. ICE detainers were weakened, meaning local police were not required to honor federal immigration holds. Obama officials called this smart enforcement. The drug cartels, they called it a green light for great business, and business they did. In 2014, the administration created one of the most damaging incentives in modern border history. If you arrive with a child, real or staged, doesn't have to be your child, you can fabricate this. You are allowed into the United States of America. This was sheer madness, a complete pass, no background screening, no vetting at all. Cartels, like wolves, smelling weakness, immediately weaponized this policy. The consequences were explosive. A 1,200% surge in unaccompanied minors. No one was checking. You just had to say it was your kid. 68,000 minors in 1 year, many trafficked. Smugglers began renting, buying, and recycling children to create fraudulent family units. This was big business for them. Border Patrol facilities completely collapsed under the weight of these human waves. This wasn't simply a humanitarian failure. It was the birth of a sexual exploitation and smuggling superstructure that would later explode even further under Sleepy Joe Biden. Obama didn't secure the border. Obama obliterated the border. Then 2017 arrived. Thank God. And with it, a businessman from Queens walked in with an idea, with a conviction. A sovereign nation has the right and the obligation to control who enters. President Trump elevated Tom Holman, a 34-year immigration warrior, to acting director of ICE in January 2017, and later to senior advisor to the president on border security. Holman was not a theorist. Holman was not an academic. Holman's a street fighter. He had arrested criminals, hunted gang members, shut down trafficking networks, and earned the Distinguished Presidential Rank Award, the highest honor a federal law enforcement official can receive. Trump didn't pick him to send the message. Trump picked him to get results. And the results were breathtaking. Under Trump and Holman, illegal crossings dropped by nearly 70%. Not because fewer people wanted to come to the United States, but because all the incentives were gone and there was no way in. Family unit fraud, that madness, collapsed by 75%. The bring a child, get released loophole was crushed overnight under Tom Holman. ICE removed 125,000 plus criminal aliens each year. The streets got safer, communities got safer, and the message was unmistakable. Over 10,000 gang members were removed, including the worst of MS-13, savage barbarians who were beheading and raping Americans. The absolute worst of the worst, 10,000 in leg irons. Fentanyl trafficking, their routes were disrupted. Cartels lost billions. The Remain in Mexico policy, that madness, changed everything. Fraud evaporated. The asylum backlog shrank overnight. International pressure worked. Mexico deployed 25,000 troops to its borders because Trump insisted. Or tariffs were coming like a sledgehammer. The wall was built strategically. Every mile was placed where smugglers were strongest. Tactical and strategic planning. This was Holman at his very best. Trump and Holman didn't just change policy. They reversed an illegal tsunami of criminals coming into this great country. So for the first time in decades, illegal immigration fell sharply and remained low. This is not theory. This is fact. The Biden administration on January 20th, 2021, on the very first day, dismantled every working policy overnight. His auto pen was on steroids. He ended Remain in Mexico. He halted border wall construction. He reinstated catch and release. He restricted ICE from arresting criminals. He shut down worksite enforcement and then returned to the 2014 child-based entry loophole. That insanity. Then he handed operational control of the border back to the cartels. And the collapse was immediate. The math under Biden was catastrophic. 8.5 million illegal border encounters. The highest in American history by far. 1.5 million known getaways. These are the people who don't want to get caught, meaning criminals, traffickers, gang members, and individuals from hostile nations. Over 400 individuals on the terror watch list, 400 on the watch list were apprehended at the border. The real number that escaped, completely unknowable. ICE deportations of criminals dropped by over 60%. Human smuggling profits soared to $13 billion, and cartels became overnight multinational corporations. Fentanyl became the number one killer of Americans 18 to 45 years old, over 100,000 dead every year. Not overdoses, poisonings. Child trafficking skyrocketed because Biden reinstated the very loopholes that Obama created, put them right back into play. made it a piece of cake for sexual exploitation to go on and to go on at major scale. Let me put this in perspective. More people crossed illegally under Joe Biden than the populations of Chicago, Philadelphia, and Los Angeles combined. No administration in United States history has ever produced such a complete border failure. This wasn't incompetence. It was insanity. Under Biden, criminals released into the country, no tracking, no monitoring. Repeat offenders continually crossed back into the United States. Gang networks, they kept growing. Sex trafficking surged, and fentanyl poured in unchecked. The Border Patrol became processing clerks, not law enforcement officers. Paper shuffling, not gunpoint enforcement. And while agents were busy doing this paperwork, the cartels walked their poison, their fentanyl, their criminals, and their fugitives right through the gaps. The American people paid for those policies with their lives, communities, and their security. And Trump returned. And so does Tom Homan. In 2025, the American people said, enough. President Donald J. Trump returned to office with a mandate. Resecure the border. Restore law. End the chaos. And he brought back Tom Homan, not just as an advisor, but as the chief architect of the border enforcement blueprint. Immediately, the turnaround began. Immediately. Remain in Mexico? Reinstated. Instant collapse in fraudulent asylum claims. The wall construction resuming in critical cartel corridors. The high-value zones, the areas that crush the smuggling rights. He unleashes ICE, fully unleashes them. No more handcuffs on the agents, and arrests are skyrocketing. Deportations are ramping up. Consequences are back. Cartel networks are being targeted, not accommodated. They're being hunted. Illegal crossings are already dropping like a rock. Deterrence works. Enforcement works. Strength works. Trump and Homan are not patching leaks. They are rebuilding the entire structure. Bottom line, Obama weakened the border. Biden nearly destroyed it. Trump and Homan rebuilt it once and are rebuilding it again. 12 years of weakness gave America the largest illegal migration surge in history.

0: Tom Holman speaks, the noise stops. Because facts matter, results matter, and this man, he delivers both. We'll be right back with the White House border czar, Tom Holman. We'll be back in a few.
1: 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Call today and tell them Pat Brosnan sent you.
0: 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In a world where danger moves fast, your safety has to move faster. 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
0: So my next guest is a man who doesn't just talk about border security, he embodies it. Tom Holman is the former acting director of ICE, a 34-year law enforcement warrior who spent his career hunting predators, rescuing trafficking victims, dismantling criminal networks, and telling presidents the hard truths no one else would. He is the architect of some of the most consequential immigration enforcement operations in modern American history. The nation's bluntest and most direct and intelligent voice on border failures, and the one expert both sides call when the stakes involve life, death, and the integrity of America's homeland security. When Tom Holman speaks, the noise stops. Because facts matter, results matter, and this man delivers both in spades. Director, 12 years of Obama and Biden turned the border into a policy-driven crime zone. You restored order, sir, from 2017 through 2020, with results they...

0: couldn't touch. And now, thank God Almighty, in 2025, you're back rebuilding the very system their failures blew apart. Please help myself, Director, and my audience understand this unprecedented miracle. How were you able to crush illegal crossings by over 70% while Obama and Biden were beyond useless and obliterated an entire border? How'd you pull off this miracle, Director?
1: Well, first of all, the border number is actually down 94%. I look at the numbers every day. So you're exactly right. During Trump 45, we executed the most secure border in history of the nation. We handed Joe Biden the most secure border ever, and the data proved it. But the Biden administration destroyed it, right? We went from the most secure border ever to historic, never seen before, illegal immigration. Over 10.5 million people came to the border. At least 8 million were released in the country. It was unprecedented what the Biden administration did. So when Trump, thank God, got reelected again, we knew what to do because we've been down this road before with Obama. So we brushed off the remain in Mexico, brushed off the ending catch and release, continue building the border barrier, doing the third safe country agreements. We dusted off Trump 45 plans. Plus we instituted some more things like the Alien Enemies Act and other things. So actually the data right now on the border is even better than Trump 45. So not only did we restore integrity at the border, now we even beat Trump 45 numbers. We got the most secure border in the history of the nation. There hasn't been one single illegal alien released into this country in 7 months. And before that, there's just very few released on humanitarian issues. But in 7 months, zero releases. I was looking at the numbers this morning. I look at numbers every morning on the way to work, and we got like 20 gotaways against 2,000 miles of border, 20 people. And that's down to Joe Biden had over 2 million known gotaways captured on video and traffic in 4 years. And we're dealing with double digits, which is extraordinary. So right now, illegal immigration from the Biden administration is down 94%, some months as high as 96. We went from a high of 10,000 illegal entries a day to less than 100. And every one of those 100 are either locked up or deported, not released.
0: Wow. Wow, wow. Well, it's amazing. The numbers just keep climbing, Director. I mean, I don't know which one blows me away more, the 94 to 96% or the only 20 for the audience, gotaways, 20. It's mind-blowing. The efficiency, the effectiveness, the iron rule of law, sir, that you embody, that you envisioned, that was part of your vision with this great president, who I alternately call both Batman, the benevolent billionaire, right? Because no one has ever seen Donald Trump and Bruce Wayne in the same room at the same time. So he's equal parts Trump, is equal parts Batman, and he's equal parts Superman. And I got to tell you, sir, you are a superhero. What you've done is amazing. It makes me so proud to be an American. And what you did, and if you could share with us how you shattered these cartel networks while Biden and Obama were supercharging them, empowering them, allowing them to grow and scale their businesses, and you came in and obliterated them with your superhero team. Bring us through it, because these miracles are hard for us to conceptualize.
1: Well, I tell you, this past weekend on Sunday, I announced, again, every morning on the way to work, I review 22 pages of data over the last 24 hours on border, interior enforcement, following border to ICE and our operation for the interior. And as of Sunday, the Trump administration has found over 62,000 missing children. Now, under the Biden administration, over 500,000 children were smuggled into this country, separated from their families, put in the hands of criminal cartels, and smuggled or trafficked into this country. They lost track of about 300,000 of them, couldn't find them. Well, guess what? We've already found over 62,000 of them because President Trump promised that he would search for every one of these kids and make sure they're safe. Now, some of these kids were perfectly fine with family members who are hiding out, but they don't want to be deported. But many of these children were involved in sex trafficking, being sold through sexual slavery, being in forced labor. For President Trump, this administration has already found over 62,000, and we will not stop until we run down every lead of every child. This is 62,000 children the Biden administration weren't even looking for. So that's another big data set. But as far as the cartels, the game-changing president I worked for did one thing, and we talked about this before the election, and I actually said it at the Republican National Convention on stage, that as President Trump becomes president again, he would designate these cartels as terrorist organizations and wipe them off the face of the earth. And that's exactly what he's doing. And by securing a border, these cartels are going broke. I mean, during the Biden administration, with the open border, up to 70%, 70% of agents were off the line on an average day because they're too busy dealing with the humanitarian issues and millions of people coming across the border. So 70% on average were off the line, off duty, processing. So only 30% of the workforce was actually on the border. Cartels had a field day. They moved record amounts of drugs that killed over a quarter million Americans under Biden. They increased historic number of sex trafficking women and children. Over 2 million gotaways. These are 2 million people who paid more to get away, right? They could have paid less just to cross the border, turn themselves into Border Patrol, get processed and released within 24 hours, get flown to the city of their choice at taxpayer expense, get a free hotel room, get free health care, 3 meals a day. Why did 2 million people pay more not to take advantage of that giveaway program? Because they didn't want to be fingered, didn't want to be vetted. These are your terrorists. These are your criminals. These are your gang members. These are people sex trafficking women and children. So we went. So the cartels were making more money than ever made. No one celebrated the Biden win more than criminal cartels. I knew they were back in business after Trump 45. So now that Trump's back in office, he doesn't date in terrorist organization. DOD is now involved taking them out. We've shut down the main stream of funding, which is the southern border. And now he's taking them to their grounds, right? We're playing the away game. He's taking boats out in the water. We've assigned Coast Guard and naval ships to the maritime patrol because we knew once we locked the border down, but the land border down, they go be maritime and the water, and we're attacking that now. So President Trump is doing exactly what I said he's going to do. He's working toward obliteration, wiping off the face of the earth. And it's right when he called them a terrorist organization because they've killed more Americans than any terrorist organization in the world combined. So game's on, the heat's on, and President Trump is slowly but surely taking them off, taking them out of business. Matter of fact, the latest intelligence reports I've seen, the criminal cartels, the drug cartels, are actually focusing more now in Asia and Europe because they see their lifeline here to the United States is being cut off.
0: All righty, folks, we're going to take a quick break. And we'll be right back with none other than White House border czar Tom Homan. This is Pat Brosnan, live from the Batcave.

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4: We're here live from the Batcave with Pat Brosnan. This morning, I have a very, very special guest, none other than the White House Border Czar, Tom Homan.
5: Well stated, Director, and the fact is they would be very wise indeed if they concentrated on Asia and Europe and turned away from the great country of the United States, because under President Trump's leadership, as you just perfectly articulated, the narco-terrorists, they celebrated Biden's win. That was a grand slam home run for them, right? For business. What better than to get that knucklehead into the big seat with the keys to the kingdom, and he did nothing for them. I never understood, as a former narcotics detective and a South Bronx detective, I never understood why the cartels got a pass under prior administrations. Why they weren't subjected to the same scorched earth, take no prisoners, that President Trump and yourself and his administration. Why could that possibly, why were they so special that they got a pass? I just never understood it. Judges had to wear masks.
6: I don't know if they got a pass or they reaped the benefits of the open border. Look, I said this from day one. When President Biden opened that border up and destroyed the most secure border in the history of this nation, it wasn't incompetence. It wasn't mismanagement. It was by design. Don't get me wrong. They opened it on purpose. But he ran on that. During the campaign, he says if he becomes president, he's going to award amnesty. He's going to end ICE detention. He's going to have DACA and amnesty, free health care for illegal aliens. Everything he said send a message to the whole world. You can enter country legally. You won't be detained. And no one's looking to remove you. So by opening that border up, what he did is he overwhelmed the Border Patrol. Like I said, 10,000 aliens a day, 70% of agents off the lines. The cartels took advantage of that. They said, well, how? There's only 30% of agents on the border? That leaves gaps in the system. That's when they moved the record amount of drugs and the sex trafficking and people from terrorist-related countries, because there's gaps in the system. They took advantage of it. And where there wasn't gaps, that's why they said, you know, it wasn't a coincidence 200 family groups ended up crossing the border at a specific time, specific place. They knew exactly what they were doing. They were dictating where this 200 group went. So whatever is left on a border, that 30%, would deploy to that area to deal with that crisis, which opened the border up entirely. So, you know, I don't know if they purposely, you know, gave the cartels a blessing. They may have, but I think what they did by opening that border up, they created opportunity for the cartels, and the cartels were making more money than they've ever made. Record amount of money smuggling aliens, record amount of money sex trafficking women and children, and record amounts of money moving dope. And we know that. We saw the numbers. Over, you know, like I said, over 2 million Americans died from over a quarter million Americans died from fentanyl coming across the open border. Over 4,000 aliens died making that journey. Joe Biden's policy were killing aliens at record numbers and killing Americans at record numbers. And the cartels were poisoning Americans. Like I say, they're responsible for a quarter million young Americans dying. President Trump came in on day one, wrote executive orders targeting them for obliteration.
5: Absolutely. Perfect and perfectly stated. You're right, because the reality is the scorched earth obliteration was the only message they understood. They scaled like a multinational company. This was perfect for them, poisoning all the Americans at the same time growing their business. But when they only have 70% working and doing paper shuffling and only a 30% of the workforce, Director, how could you be ever efficient with those numbers? 30% of the agents are out there kicking butt and taking names, right? And then 70% are trapped down behind a desk. How in God's name?
6: Yeah, think about that. You, like I say, you're a former cop. What if 30% NYPD are on duty at any given time? Just 30%. What would that city look like?
5: It'd be worse than Mem Downey has plans for us, to be honest. It'll actually be worse than that nightmare. You're 100% right. Put 70% in one police plaza shuffling paper, and this city will be on fire. Perfect analogy. Perfect analogy. But the crushing on your side, Director, of the family fraud, the overnight crushing of that family fraud, that loophole, when you crush the whole family fraud, this staging that they had children coming through, the whole family fraud, you crush that overnight.
6: I crush it because I've been doing this for, you know, I started in 1984. All these families were coming across and claiming asylum, right? And we knew for a fact, if you look at 10 years of immigration court data, nearly 9 out of 10 families that came across claimed asylum end up with an order of removal. Because either if they show up in court, 90% lost their case, but many didn't show up in court. About half of them didn't never show up in court. So we knew 90% would end up with an order of removal. So what we do is that we're going to detain them. Detain them long enough to see a judge. And look, when we started calling out the asylum fraud, that people started waking up. People today will still say, well, you guys are cruel. These people just crossed the border. They have a right to claim asylum. They have a right to due process. You know, you're right. They have a right to claim asylum. Doesn't mean they need to be released in the country waiting for that. And that's where you remain in Mexico. It's a game changer. You can, if you're really escaping fear and persecution, first of all, when you claim it means you're in fear and persecution from your home government because your race, religion, or political affiliation, or participation in a specific social group. So we know what the law says. So we knew, based on data, that 9 out of 10 of them were just committing asylum fraud. The cartels were teaching them a few key phrases to say during their first interview, and they get released in the country under the Biden administration. Well, President Trump came and said, enough of that. If you want to claim asylum, you go wait in Mexico, remain in the Mexico program. And when your asylum hearing comes up, you can have it. And if you actually are eligible for asylum, welcome to the United States. But 9 out of 10 we know didn't. So when we put the Remain in Mexico program back in, quickly they began to realize, wait a minute, I'm not going to give my life savings to the criminal cartel to get to the border and not be released, because they've been released for 4 years under Biden. So they stopped coming. They knew they didn't have a case for asylum, and they weren't willing to give their life savings to a criminal cartel to wait in Mexico. And I'll say it again. If they really are escaping death in their country, they'd wait in Mexico for their hearing. Mexico's a free country, but they didn't come. And President Trump shut it down. And we put the third safe country agreements in place. For instance, if you're saying you're escaping persecution from El Salvador and you make the journey to the United States, but you go to Mexico, if you're in Mexico, did you not escape the fear and persecution in El Salvador? You're in a different country. So you're no longer escaping that fear and persecution. You're in a free country. You should be claiming asylum in the first free country you come to. But under the Biden administration, it wasn't about escaping persecution. It wasn't about getting to the first free country. It was about getting to the United States no matter what. President Trump shut it down. And that's why we had the most secure border in the history of the nation. And let me add one more thing that no one talks about. They want to talk, you know, attack ICE every day for our nationwide operations going on right now. One of the reasons we had the most secure border in American history is because of what ICE is doing. ICE has sent a message to the whole world. It's not okay to enter this country legally. If you're hiding out, we're going to find you and we're going to deport you. That has convinced a lot of people not to give their life savings to the cartel to come to the United States, because they know the game's over. There are consequences. If we find you, we're going to deport you. So what ICE is doing right now, it's helped us create the most secure border in a lifetime. Let me remind people what that means. When you have the most secure border in our lifetime, that means less women and children being sex trafficked, less illegal guns being moved, less drugs coming in, less non-suspected terrorists coming in. It's a game changer. A strong border gives you strong national security, and a strong border saves lives. President Trump is saving thousands of lives by securing that border. So we're going to keep doing what we're doing. It's working. And I'm proud to wake up every morning working for the greatest president in my lifetime, who gave us the most secure border ever, even blowing away Trump 45 numbers.
5: Which I thought was impossible, to be honest.
6: The Trump
5: 45 numbers were staggering. But it's just amazing how you've been able to raise the bar and conquer it with such precision and scale. I mean, this is crime fighting, Director. On a biblical level, it really is what it is. When you look at all the elements, from the drug trafficking, the poisoning of Americans, to sexual trafficking and exploitation, and all the other crimes, I mean, it's really, really a spectacular accomplishment. What's next? I mean, you guys have been at it, and it's spectacular. I mean,
6: well, we got to finish what we started. I'm looking at numbers. Every morning, look at numbers. We're at about 600,000 deportations, right around that ballpark. And bottom line is, so President promised, well, President made several promises. One, secure the border. We have the most secure border in the history of the nation. Two, he promised historic deportation operators. We're already over, since he's been in office, we're not even counting the first 4 months of last fiscal year, because Biden was in charge and nothing was happening. So since President Trump's been in the Oval Office late January, we've had over 600,000 removals. Now, the most significant year before that was 400,000. And so we already blew it out of the water by a couple hundred thousand. Now, so we're already given a historic deportation operation, but we got a lot more to do. We're hiring 10,000 more agents. Got to get them out on the street to crush these numbers. And because of what ICE is doing, we've sent a strong message. If you're in the country, you need to leave. Because if we have to go through a deportation process, you're going to be, prevented from ever coming back to the United States under any legal program. So because of that, because of what ICE is doing, we got 1.6 million. That's based on studies from several different think tanks. 1.6 million people are left on their own. Now, you had the 600,000 already deportation. You're just talking over 2 million less illegal aliens in this country. And we're just getting started. So 600,000 is good for this calendar year. I think we double it next year, because we have 10,000 more agents on the line. And what that means is right now there's about 5,000 deportation officers in the country when President Trump took office. We're hiring 10,000 more. We're tripling the size of the agency. So look at these deportation operations to increase significantly. And we're going to keep looking for the kids. So everything's back on. We got to keep an eye on the border. We need permanent fixes from Congress to fix from the loopholes, so the next president can't come and undo what we did. But we got to continue this deportation operation, continuing concentrating on public safety threats, national security threats. Last numbers I looked at, there's about 600,000 illegal aliens in this country with a criminal record. We got to find every one of them and get rid of them. We got to find, you know, the people that were released by the Biden administration that weren't properly vetted, that may be national security threats. We got to get rid of every one of them. We got a lot more work to do. So we're going to be busy. We're going to be busy for the next 3.5 years.
5: There is no question about that, but I got to tell you, thank God for your business, your unfinished work, and all the work in front of you, Director. You are absolutely legendary in what you have pulled off, and I know you were a warrior for many years back in 84 coming into this business and still at it today. So I salute you, sir, and all of America does, and thank you again for joining Pat Brosnan live from the Batcave.

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3: So, good morning, folks. I'm back. Pat Brosnan, live from the Batcave. Well, you heard it. That was none other than director Tom Homan. And the numbers don't lie. The mission is not over. In fact, it's only just beginning. Director Homan didn't come here for headlines. Under Homan's leadership, authorities are reporting the identification and recovery of thousands and thousands of missing children, sex trafficking victims, unaccompanied minors, completely lost souls. Each child found, each child that they recapture and recover, that's a life pulled back from a dark future, from exploitation and human smuggling networks. These are real children, and this is not political theater. These are real victims, real families, and real closure. Homeless putting boots back on the street. He is planning to deploy 10,000 more agents under U.S. Immigration and Customs Enforcement, ICE, and that reflects an aggressive return to law enforcement, to specific deterrence and to oversight and the rule of law. This means night raids, border sweeps, trafficker takedowns and arrests, fugitive collars, disrupting illegal entries on every level, real enforcement muscle against real threats. These are not hollow promises. These are real assets. This is the real deal. They're talking about increasing manpower, surveillance, and operational efficiency. But it's even beyond rescues and even beyond arrests. This is about the restoration of the integrity of our immigration and border security apparatus. It's about reestablishing deterrence and accountability and law enforcement supremacy at the border after years of sleeping at the switch face down. And that's a fact, and the numbers support it. Director Homan's scorched earth and take no prisoners style shows the world that we mean business. He means business. And it's important to always remember, and this is important, that drug traffickers and smugglers and sexual exploitation, animals, they're all cowards and they fear strength. They celebrated when Obama and Biden were elected and reelected, because that allowed them to scale their businesses into multi-billion-dollar operations. That was a huge victory for them. They wept when President Donald J. Trump won in 2016 and wept even more when he took the presidency back in 2020. So here's the brutal truth. What we're witnessing is a seminal and historic shift, 180 degrees, an iron-fisted law enforcement approach that Director Homan has airlifted into a full-scale, nothing short of an enforcement renaissance, the kind of overhaul that could reverse decades of nightmare chaos at the border, human trafficking horror, and poisoning of hundreds and hundreds and hundreds of thousands, millions of Americans' youth with fentanyl. If even one of those 10,000 agents saves one child, or arrests one trafficker, or prevents one illegal drug smuggling run, that single act justifies the entire operation. Now, when you multiply that by hundreds and thousands and hundreds of thousands, that is just pure biblical level success. This, ladies and gentlemen, is the restoration of law and order and human dignity on an unprecedented scale. This is enforcement backed by conviction, backed by resources, backed by unblinking resolve, and most importantly, backed by a great president who never, ever wavers in his iron vision and in his unflinching resolve and unblinking resolve to make America great again. And when history judges today's generation, and they will, the one facing the nightmare chaos at our southern border, the one that was looking at sexually trafficking of young children on a epic level, and by the way, those savages deserve a special place in hell, and also the unspeakably brutal cartels, they will see that fact-based reversals of rampant criminality, fact-based. This is not theory. This is not conjecture. This is not gossip. These are material facts, a complete turnaround. What will they see and what will they know? They'll know and see raging success. Director Homan and the men and women who serve under him have delivered and will continue to deliver results with unrelenting speed, scale, and ferocity. Jaw-dropping results, not just for the country, but for America's children, America's families, America's communities, and for the American way of life. Director Homan, we salute you. Thank you, ladies and gentlemen. This was a terrific show and amazingly uplifting, and we look forward to seeing you next Saturday at 9 a.m. with another very special guest soon to be revealed. And in case you signed in late or you want to enjoy the show again, it transmits into a global podcast on iHeartRadio, Spotify, and all the major channels. Have a great day.
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7: Breaking news at Town Hall. I'm Bob Agnew in Washington. A new analysis suggests President Trump's strategy toward Iran may go beyond diplomacy, aiming at long-term change inside that country. We'll get more details from correspondent Ken Lorman.
8: Supporters say the president's approach uses a mix of economic pressure, diplomacy, and strategic messaging to weaken Iran's regime without immediate military action. Sanctions and oil restrictions are central, designed to string the economy and potentially spark internal unrest. While publicly framed as pursuing a deal, the broader plan, they believe, may reflect a calculated push for regime change over time. Ken Lorman reporting.
7: A recent Senate hearing on COVID-19 vaccines and alleged attacks on scientific publications that countered the government line are shedding some light now on skepticism toward pandemic-era public health institutions and the information they put out. Earlier this month, Wisconsin Republican Senator Ron Johnson began a probe of some of that information that came out, and he told the Salem Radio Network about it this week. He said his investigation showed both the FDA and CDC actually covered up concerning data regarding the safety of COVID vaccines for children.
9: Three successive months, Dr. Sharson, she's the data mining expert, so is warning them, continued to do data runs, showed more very serious adverse events, and they blew her off. They told her to cease and desist. Let me add, the CDC used a different technique for data mining. It called the proportional reporting ratio. And a bunch of us in 2022 were asking to see that data, the results of it. Finally, they released it to Epoch Times, showing all, the PRR was showing all kinds of safety signals, and they just blew it off.
7: Johnson told the Salem Radio Network this week consumers were often misled about the efficacy and safety of the COVID vaccines. 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
7: The U.S. opens its home World Cup with a dynamic 4-1 victory over Paraguay.
10: Fuller and Balogun scored twice in the American Stewart free goal first half, and the U.S. opened its first home World Cup in 32 years with its biggest win in the tournament, a dynamic 4-1 victory over Paraguay Friday night. Christian Pulisic had an assist in the stellar first half playmaking performance for the Americans, who enthralled their Southern California fans with an aggressive attack while streaking to a 3-0 halftime lead, the team's largest in any World Cup game. Giorena ripped another goal in the dying moments of second-half injury time, giving the Americans four goals in a World Cup match for the first time. Bernie Bennett reporting.
7: A federal judge has ruled the White House is allowed to stage a USC show this week in an elaborate ring, one that was already built on the South Lawn to help celebrate the nation's 250th anniversary on President Trump's 80th birthday, which will be tomorrow. You'll find breaking news and analysis at townhall.com. Republican Senator Marsha Blackburn of Tennessee says Democrats and some Republicans are standing in the way of getting the Save America Act passed, so she's looking to create a new way to break the legislation apart and get sections of it passed immediately.
11: The Democrats are standing in the way because they have worked overtime making illegal legal, opening the border, shutting down DHS. This is all part of their game. Abolish ICE, which is one of their goals. Defund federal law enforcement, another of their goals.
7: AI giant Anthropic said on Friday it's taken its latest artificial intelligence models, Fable 5 and Mythos 5, offline to comply with a directive from the Trump administration to prevent their use by foreign nationals. The export controls mark the U.S. government's most significant step to date to restrict access to the most advanced AI models for fear they could be misused. More on these stories at townhall.com.
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13: Good morning, New York. Of course, this is not Dottie Herman. This is Lucas Ferrara sitting in for Dottie, who is off today. And with me in the studio is the Mertinator, none other than Mert Roberts. Hello, Mert. Good morning.
14: Good morning. I'm happy to be with you today.
13: Oh, you know what? This is unusual for us to be together on Saturdays because normally Mert and I co-host Shake It Off with Mert and Lucas Live, which is on Sunday evenings from, what is it, from 7 to 9 p.m.
14: Yeah, 7 to 9.
13: I forgot the show times. And we just celebrated our 100th episode. What do you think, bud?
14: Well, I think the people want to get to real estate because you know what? I don't want to take up Dottie's time and her real estate. No pun intended.
13: I know.
14: Talking
13: God
14: about
13: forbid.
14: Our show. I don't want to.
13: All right, but we just celebrated a milestone. I thought I'd share that. And of course, as Mert said, you're listening to Eye on Real Estate, the show that cuts through the noise on the city's toughest real estate issues and battles. And did you know, Mert, this is New York's longest running real estate radio show? Now, I checked. I did some Google before we got on the air. And according to what I was able to pull up, Dottie Herman has been on air for 15 years, and there are something like 800 episodes. What a trooper. That lady has been doing this show for over a decade, 15 years. I joined in 2024, so I'm just a newbie, but Dottie's amazing, and it's a storied program, and I'm certainly honored.
14: And I'm going to stop you right there, because I'm lucky enough to have been with her for at least five of those years, and they've been great. Because she really knows her stuff. She's really like the queen of real estate. If
13: Absolutely.
14: You look into her history, you'll understand that. So if anybody out there ever has any questions about anything real estate, when Dottie makes her triumphant return,
13: which is next week,
14: definitely call in, because that's the lady you need to be talking to.
13: Absolutely. And don't forget her Sunday show, which is Real Talk with Dottie Herman. And that's when she talks about stuff other than real estate. I enjoy that show as well. Now, we have some great guests in store for you today. A little bit later in the hour, we're going to be joined by Ann Korshak. She's president of the Small Property Owners of New York. It's called SPONY for short. And she's going to break down her widely discussed op-ed in the Post. She had an op-ed in the Post the other day, bashing Mamdani basically for freezing the rents for rent stabilized units. And it's her theory, it's her position that that rent freeze will only worsen the city's housing crisis. So we look forward to speaking to Ann in just a little bit. And later, second hour at 11 a.m., Lois Weiss is going to be joining us. She's a veteran New York Post real estate reporter and one of the most trusted voices covering the city's deals, development, and political crosswinds. It's always fun to have Lois on the program, and I'm looking forward to hour two. So two sharp perspectives on the forces that are shaping New York real estate, all coming up just for you. Now, but first I want to ask you, Mert, did you know today, June 13th, what's celebrated on June 13th?
14: No. Is somebody's birthday? What was the special occasion?
13: Well, of course it's somebody's birthday. But it's a date that doesn't come with fireworks, no parades, or day off from work. From a historical perspective, just to give a little history, June 13th, 1866, Congress approved the 14th Amendment, which granted citizenship to all persons born or naturalized in the U.S. and guaranteed equal protection and due process. Basically, it was a civil rights protection that was aimed at integrating formerly enslaved people into full civic life. Did you know that, Mert?
14: Well, I know it now, so, but I didn't know that before. I didn't know this was the day that...
13: Today's the day, June 13th, 1866. One of the most consequential civil rights dates in American history. But today, June 13th, also comes with three observances that tell you more about American real estate, because, of course, you knew we were going to get to real estate. Ready for this?
14: Let's go.
13: Today is National Kitchen Klutzes of America Day.
14: Wait a minute. Hold up. What you said, klutzes? Like
13: klutzes, yes.
14: Like somebody who's bad in the kitchen,
13: yes.
14: Like spills stuff?
13: That's right. National Kitchen Klutzes of America Day. It's also National Sewing Machine Day and Weed Your Garden Day. These are three oddball celebrations, but they're three windows into how we live. Perfect excuses to talk about the rooms we value, the buildings we repurpose, and the land we're constantly fighting to keep under control. So let's take a walk through the American home, past, present, and future, and see what June 13th really says about us. So let's start with kitchens. As I said, National Kitchen Klutzes of America Day. The kitchen, Mert, is the single most valuable room in the American home. Did you know that?
14: Wait. So it's not the bathroom, because, you know, if a plumbing issue breaks down, isn't that a huge? You got the bathroom,
13: well, that's
14: you got the
13: expensive.
14: Bathtub, the sink,
13: yeah, but,
14: and the toilet.
13: That's true. But the single, according to the National Association of Realtors, you know, Mert, I go by stats, right? A minor kitchen remodel returns 72% to 81% of its costs at resale. A major upscale remodel returns 53%, one of the highest return on investments in a house. And a renovated kitchen increases buyer interest up to 20%. Now, a Zillow analysis found that homes advertising, ready for this, chef's kitchen, quartz countertops, custom cabinetry sold 1 to 5 days faster and 1 to 3% more than other listings. Makes sense, doesn't
14: so,
13: it?
14: So what you're saying is it's a good idea if you're trying to increase the value of your house and you're trying to sell it quicker to make improvements to your kitchen. Is that what you're
13: and
14: saying?
13: Genius. In fact, Mert, you just channeled Barbara Corcoran, you know, the real estate lady that's on Shark Tank.
14: Absolutely.
13: She says, ready? Buyers fall in love with kitchens. If you're going to spend money anywhere, spend it there. So you hit it right on the head. The kitchen is the emotional center of the home, even if nobody's cooking.
14: Well, that makes sense. That makes sense because you think about all the holidays, Thanksgiving, Christmas, Easter. There's always some turkey and all kind of mama's great old dish that's been passed down for generation to generation. And then all these memories are created in the kitchen. So it makes perfect sense why the kitchen would be key.
13: I'm Italian, and you better believe we spent most of our time as kids with my mom and dad. It's in the kitchen. Italian moms cooking that pasta and making the meatballs on the bergiole. It was the kitchen. So, yes, that is the top room of the house, particularly when it comes to resale. But before we go on to the next topic, according to the latest statistics, the USDA reports that Americans are cooking less than ever. More than half of all meals, Mert, some 54%, are eaten outside the home. Do you cook at home?
14: Well, I cook all the time because I believe in, you know, switching it up. Because you can get fall into the trap of fast food and eating out all the time. So I think it's very important that you do cook at home because it's healthier if you learn how to make your own meal.
13: Absolutely. But the stats don't support it. You seem to be in the minority. The average American only spends, ready for this, 37 minutes a day cooking, which is the lowest number ever since this data has been collected. And what's interesting, meal kit usage, you know that stuff you can get in the mail?
14: Yes.
13: That's up 300% since 2017. And I didn't know this till I uncovered it in the research. Air fryers outsell traditional ovens by 4-1. What do you think of that? Do you use an air fryer?
14: Well, I don't use an air fryer, but I use a microwave, so that's the...
13: Yeah, I use a microwave, too. But air fryers are beating out ovens, which I thought was very interesting.
14: Well, you know what I'd be curious to know, and I apologize if you didn't research this, but is living near a grocery store versus living near fast food establishments more valuable nowadays? Because if people aren't cooking anymore, then it means you probably don't need to go to the grocery store as much. So if you live around fast food establishments, if that's what's replacing cooking at home, I'd wonder, is that something that could be more
13: valuable? That's a good point. We should look into it. But you know what? A lot of stores, like Whole Foods and Trader Joe's, they offer pre-prepared meals.
14: Right.
13: So I would imagine having a store would give greater value than having a fast food place, because you can get more variety in addition to fresh vegetables and bread and all that kind of stuff that you may need. Even wine. Trader Joe's sells some great wine. You can pick up some pre-prepared meals. But and by the way, so it's aspirational is my point. Many people don't cook. Yet the kitchen is the most valuable room of many homes and apartments. In fact, in Manhattan, a renovated kitchen can swing value by $150,000 to $300,000, Mert. So again, kitchen. In Brooklyn, brownstones, it's often the difference between a bidding war or a stale listing. And that's why you see with new developments, for example, Italian cabinetry, waterfall islands, sub-zero refrigerators, wolf ranges. It's not about cooking. It's about the signaling.
14: So the question I'd ask you, do you feel like these numbers might be a lagging indicator in terms of it might not be the case that this is valuable anymore because people are going away from...
13: Well, no, the point is the reverse. It's ironic that the kitchen is the most valuable room of the house, despite the fact that people don't really use it. That's the point.
14: Well,
13: isn't it interesting?
14: Well, yeah, that is interesting, because the way you present it, it makes it seem like, when I say a lagging indicator, if somebody were to make an investment in kitchens, I would say it's a lagging indicator because that indicator is no longer legitimate.
13: Yeah, I know what you're saying. But I guess the theory is, according to some experts, because the less we cook, the more we fantasize about the kitchen, Mert, that we would cook in. So it's interesting, right? So it's almost like a goal. Like, okay, one day we'll have a big meal, but let's have a beautiful kitchen in the interim, even though we're not really using it more than 30 minutes a day or whatever the case may be. Now, we're running out of time, so I want to go on National Sewing Machine Day. Now, the point about National Sewing Machine Day is that did you know that in 1900, New York was the largest garment-producing city in the world? And by 1910, 40% of all clothing sold in the U.S. was made in New York, with 100,000 garment workers operating out of a single square mile in the garment district. And the Lower East Side was the mostly populated neighborhood on earth, and you had a lot of people working out of their homes, sewing. Making a living. And the whole point of this is the sewing machine brought innovation. It brought lofts. It brought commercial units. So

0: started because of the sewing machine and the advent of the sewing machine. Last but not least, my friends, weed your garden day. Do you know, according to the American Society of Landscape Architects, good landscaping will increase your home value by about 12%. 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So look, get your kitchens up to shape, and if you've got a garden or exterior property, make sure your landscaping is up to snuff, because well-maintained landscaping can get you 5 to 11% more than identical homes with neglected yards. How about that? You make more money the neater you keep your yard, Murd.
1: Well, if we're gonna make this related to the actual city of New York and certain areas of New Jersey, it would definitely be very valuable, because how many areas in the city, in some areas in New Jersey, actually have a yard or areas where you can grow?
0: You got Staten Island. You got a lot of houses out in Staten Island. And last time I checked, that's still part of the city of New York. And then you've got Long Island outside of
1: it. Is Staten Island really part of the city?
0: All right. Send your cards and letters to Mert Roberts at AM 970. Of course, Staten Island's still part of the city. By the way, buyers make up their minds in 8 seconds. So if they see a neglected yard, they will assume, according to the experts, that the house is neglected. They'll assume that the systems are neglected. They'll also assume that the seller is desperate. So for those of you who are out there who are real estate brokers, very important to make sure your clients tidy up the landscaping, because it does make a difference. What do you think about that, Mark?
1: Well, it makes sense. You know, having greenery around your house, it makes it feel like you're a part of nature. You know, a lot of people don't want to be in the concrete jungle of, you know, the city. So if you can have some greenery, you know, some plants, some trees, and you can have it all nice and organized and landscaped around your house, I can definitely see people being attracted to that, because it makes you feel like you're a part of nature, something that we've gotten away from with the rat race of just going to work and living life in general.
0: Amen. And by the way, to address your point about New York City, even a little private terrace, Mert, adds 5 to 15% value. Like a little terrace. A backyard in Brooklyn. Now, you know many homes in Brooklyn have backyards that can add $100,000 to $250,000 in value, according to the experts. And last but not least, a roof deck in Manhattan adds $200,000 to $500,000. So, my friends, this June 13th, the three quirky observances, kitchen klutzes, sewing machines, and Weed Your Garden Day, and actually they tell a bigger story about American real estate. We love kitchens, even if we can't cook. We live in lofts built by the garment workers of a century ago, and we judge homes harshly by what's growing outside. Real estate isn't just about property. It's about culture, history, aspiration, and the stories we tell ourselves. When we come back from the break, we're going to speak to Ann Gorshak, board president of the Small Property Owners Association in New York, and we're going to deep dive in one of Tejas's most controversial issues in New York City housing, rent freezes. So don't go away. Ann Gorshak, Mert Roberts, and all of us at AM 970 will be back after these messages.

Over the last 30 years, Newman Ferrara, a New York City law firm, has evolved into a national practice focused on real estate, commercial, litigation, civil rights, class actions, and other complex litigation, representing many of the city's largest property owners, managing agents, and thousands of tenants. Newman Ferrara handles some of the nation's most significant class actions and civil rights matters. Newman Ferrara at 55 East 59th Street, New York City. Go online to NewmanFerrara.com. That's NewmanFerrara.com. Listen to the firm's named partner, Lucas Ferrara,

0: 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A real estate lawyer for 35 years, Lucas is a professor at New York Law School and is also a published author with books on real estate and New York's landlord-tenant law. 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
1: This great moment in American history is brought to you by Connors and Sullivan, serving New York families for over 45 years. In November of 1863, President Abraham Lincoln spoke for just over 2 minutes at a battlefield in Gettysburg, Pennsylvania. He spoke less than 300 words, but they served to redefine a nation. At Gettysburg, Lincoln reminded Americans that the Civil War wasn't just about preserving territory. It was about preserving the idea that a nation built on liberty could endure, that it must endure. He spoke of sacrifice, of unfinished work, and of a government of the people, by the people, for the people. In America's darkest hour, Lincoln pointed our nation back to its founding ideals and challenged future generations to live up to them. Connors and Sullivan, serving New York families for over 45 years.
2: A quote from esteemed Justice Learned Hand. Anyone may arrange his affairs that his taxes may be as low as possible. He is not bound to choose the pattern which best pays the treasury. There is not even a patriotic duty to increase one's taxes. Over and over again, the courts have said there is nothing sinister in so arranging affairs as to keep taxes as low as possible. Everybody does it, rich and poor alike, and all do right, for nobody owes any public duty to pay more than the law demands. Mike Connors, Connors and Sullivan.
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4: Welcome back, my friends. This is not Dottie Herman. This is Lucas Ferrara. Dottie is off today, and she sends her love, of course, and she'll be back next week. With me in the studio is my co-host for today, Mert Roberts. He's affectionately known as the Mertinator.
5: That's not true.
4: Okay, but anyway, for today you are. We're joined by Ann Korshak. She is the board president of the Small Property Owners of New York, a 100% volunteer group representing the city's small housing providers. And she's been making waves recently. She had a op-ed piece in the New York Post where she argues that Mayor Mamdani's push for a rent freeze on New York's 1 million rent-stabilized apartments is actually deepening the housing crisis. Gorshak says the 2019 Housing Stability and Tenant Protection Act and the caps it imposes have made it impossible for small owners to renovate vacant units, leaving more than, I'm reading as high as 57,000 rent-stabilized apartments empty across the city. Ann calls them zombie units, and we're going to be speaking to her about that. And she says the mayor is ignoring a cheaper, faster fix to affordability that's right in front of him. So we're going to speak to her about that. We're going to dig into her argument, the politics behind the rent freeze, what she believes New York must do right now to get those homes back online. Welcome to the program, Ann.
5: Hi, good morning. Thank you for having me this morning.
4: It is a pleasure. I've heard so much about you and Sponey over the years. Keep up the great work. Now, you argue that Mamdani's rent freeze will worsen the housing shortage. So what's the core misunderstanding you think policymakers have about small property owners? Is there like a total misconception how it works?
5: I believe there is, and I think there's a real fiscal disconnect. Most people don't believe that economic forces apply to housing. So inflation in particular, right, rising property taxes, ability to insure one's building, impact the multifamily housing providers. And the advocates and many lawmakers just want to freeze rents and not recognize that rent is the revenue that we use to cover all of those expenses, which are rising continuously.
6: Now, let me ask a question.
4: Go ahead, Mark.
6: What is Mamdani using as justification for trying to push something like this through? Because people might not understand what he's trying to do. So can you explain to us why he's trying to do it and why it's not going to work in further detail?
5: Well, when Mayor Mamdani began his mayoral campaign back early in 2025, the first promise he made was to freeze the rent. So there is a piece of this is definitely political and wanting to deliver on a promise that he consistently made throughout the campaign. And the ability for him to provide a rent freeze, because he has appointed the majority of the members that sit on this board, could be the campaign promise that he can easily keep without having to go to the state legislature or the governor to ask for permission. And I worry that we are in the crosshairs of that, right? His ability to deliver is
6: so you easier. So hold it. Would you say this is like dirty politics, that he's playing political games with people who really are going to have to suffer the consequences of these decisions? Is that what you would say? This is dirty politics?
5: Yes, but, and everybody suffers when the housing quality suffers. It's the tenants that live in the buildings as well, whose quality of life is impacted. We need to increase revenues to cover operating expenses on these buildings. New York City housing, particularly the rent stabilized housing stock, is old. The cutoff for rent stabilization is 1974. So these buildings are at least 50 plus years old, but many are well over that. The buildings that my family operates are 130 years old.
4: And of course it becomes more expensive because of the maintenance requirements.
5: Right. We're operating in the most expensive city in the world. So labor is costly. Supplies are costly. Every contractor has a very high insurance burden, which is built into the cost of every project that a contractor does. Even things like congestion pricing, right? It's more expensive for them to operate in the city because they're paying an extra fee. Every contractor that we use is located outside of Manhattan. They're coming in by van from places like the Bronx and Manhattan and I'm sorry, Queens or Long Island, Brooklyn.
4: And also there's rising real estate taxes and other expenses as well, utilities, electric, gas. So I don't understand the math, or Mamdani's math, because I understand, look, both sides of the story, right? Tenants are having a hard time making ends meet. Wages have not kept up with inflation, yada, yada, yada. So tenants are having a hard time. We get emails in from tenants all the time saying it's difficult to live in the city of Newark, and Newark affordability is a problem. But conversely, why do landlords who are facing all these rising expenses as well, as you outlined, insurance, construction, utilities, why do they have to shoulder the burden with no one helping them out to ease the pain? That's the part of the math of the equation that I'm not getting.
5: Right. And but it's a freeze the rent is a very catchy public phrase, right? I mean, many people would agree. I want my rent frozen. I don't want to pay any more rent. But, you know, the blanket rent freeze just doesn't really make any sense. There are plenty of tenants that could afford an increase. I mean, I think that we really need better, more robust, reliable rental assistance for the tenants that are struggling to meet their expenses and unable to pay their rent. I believe a targeted approach would be much more helpful. And we do have a program that freezes rent. It's called SCREE and DREE for seniors and disabled tenants who are unable to shoulder any more rent burden. They can apply to the Department of Finance along with the owner. Their rent is frozen, and the owner gets a rent property tax credit.
6: Now,
5: Ann, or the rent increase that the tenants are unable to pay.
6: And let me ask you this. What would be a more accurate description of what is actually going on? If we're not going to use rent freeze, can you put it into a short description so people can digest what is actually taking place? Because that is a catchy title. So what if you would put on your marketing cap right now, what would you describe this? What would be the headline? It's not a rent freeze. It's a what that's taking place?
5: I'd say they're defunding the buildings.
6: Wow, that's a good one right there. That's a good one.
5: Right, by capping the rents but allowing expenses, especially city-controlled expenses, such as property taxes, water sewer rates, the fines that are applied, permitting fees. I mean, all these things are continuing to rise. They're not capping those expenses. They continue to expand compliance and regulatory obligations. Every year, there's a new rule we have to follow, you know, natural gas detectors, natural gas inspections.
6: So, Ann, you're saying this is defunding the buildings, not freezing rents, because what you're actually doing is you're limiting the ability of landlords to put improvements into their buildings. So you are therefore defunding them by freezing the rent. So defunding buildings, that's a catchy title right there. That could actually catch up.
5: Right.
4: Yeah, and all to the detriment of property owners while tenants get a free pass. And we only have a couple of minutes before our break, and of course you'll come back after the commercials. But do you think rent stabilization should be means tested? In other words, if you can afford to pay, then there should be an increase. But if you can't, like if you're making $500,000 a year and you happen to live in a rent-stabilized apartment, which there are some rich people living in rent-stabilized units, why can't they afford to pay?
5: Right, I agree. I think there should be some form of means testing. Mm-hmm. The city and the state argue all the time that this is affordable housing stock, right? But it's not affordable housing stock like the new 421A or buildings that were built by some nonprofit developer that come with significant subsidy from the city, whether it's property tax reduction or capital infusions to upkeep the building. The old rent stabilized housing stock is owned by individuals and it comes with no subsidy.
4: All right, Ann, we have to take a quick commercial break. We'll continue that thought when we return. Ann Korshak, she's the board president of the Small Property Owners of New York. We'll be back after these messages.
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4: Greetings, my friends. This is Lucas Ferrara. Dottie is off today. With me in the studio is our guest co-host, Mert Roberts, and we're joined this morning by Ann Korshak. She is board president of the Small Property Owners of New York, affectionately known as SPONY, a 100% volunteer group representing the city's small housing providers. And we've been speaking about Mamdani's proposed, very likely to be passed, but proposed rent freeze. Before we get back into substance, because I know you want to talk about some other things, how do our listeners get a hold of you? Do you have a website you'd like to share?
5: We do. SPONY, SPONY.org. You can also find us on LinkedIn, on X, and Instagram. The real phony.
4: And to join your organization, is there like a certain number of units, or can anyone join?
5: We are mostly small owners, so you know, people with 1,000 units don't typically join. But up to 200 units is the typical, or at least with the definition in the bylaws. Most of our members own 1 to 2 buildings. Small walk-up, you know, rent-stabilized buildings, say in that 6 to 20 range. Or we have lots of members, too, that own 1 to 4 family homes that are providing the naturally occurring affordable housing that we find in every borough.
4: And many of our listeners don't appreciate the kind of advocacy your organization does. You often start litigation and challenge the constitutionality of certain laws. Is that right?
5: Yes, we are being represented by the Institute for Justice, which is a public interest nonprofit law firm who take on constitutional challenges. And they filed a suit back in November challenging not the whole rent stabilization scheme, but particularly what we refer to as vacancy control, which means when a long occupied rent stabilized unit becomes vacant, you know, a tenant has vacated, prior to 2019, we were able to reset the rent. You were able to put some construction dollars in, and there was a vacancy bonus and longevity bonuses to make up for the very low rent increases you would have seen over those decades, which is typical for a rent-stabilized occupancy. And those programs were really gutted with the 2019 rent law, and the Institute for Justice has crafted a case that challenges the state practice of vacancy control. And the result of that vacancy control we see in the number that you referenced in the introduction. We have reported 57,000 empty rent stabilized apartments. It is the most recent number that was released actually last week. And you know, this is an incredibly valuable resource to house people, right? I mean, you just assume there could be 2 people in each one of those apartments, right? We're talking about 100,000 people. And the law as it's written now doesn't allow a property owner to get a reasonable return on one's investment. And when you can't get a reasonable return on your investment, it's hard to invest in a property. It's very hard to access capital. It's hard to go to a bank and say, I need $150,000 to renovate a 2-bedroom apartment, and my rent is going to increase $180. Right? That's not a good risk for a bank. And so it's not just the empty apartments that are a problem. It's now owners' ability to access credit, which is how often people upkeep these old buildings. If you have to replace a roof or a boiler, you may not have enough cash on hand, and you need to access capital through a bank. And the banks are more and more often finding investing in rent-stabilized housing to be way too risky.
6: Wait, can I ask you a question real quick? Are there any government programs that assist the property owners in making these improvements, or is it only geared strongly towards people trying to rent these properties?
5: Well, HPD, the city's housing agency, does have programs for so-called affordable housing. But most of those resources are going to affordable housing developers, nonprofit developers. They're not typically available to a family-run building that's typically of a SMONI member. And to qualify for those programs, you often have to put the whole building into a regulatory agreement. And that doesn't really work for a lot of owners who have rent-stabilized leases already in place. Like, you can't move a tenant out and put the whole building in a regulatory agreement to meet the rules that HPD has set up to allow you to access that capital.
6: A question I would be interested in is, if the government, let's say the government said, all right, we're going to provide 80-90% of the funding for the improvements, would it still be worth it for these units to be rent-stabilized if the government came in and said, we're going to help you with the majority of the upgrade cost, but you still have to take this rent stabilized price? Would that work for people, or do you think that still would not be enough?
5: No, it wouldn't, because you still need to be able to cover the operating cost of the apartment.
6: Right.
5: So you have, at a minimum, right, you have the property taxes, the insurance, the utilities. Those are the things you have to pay just to keep the building open and operating. And if they're capping the rents, you're going to wind up back in the same spot again, where you have rents that are not covering the operating expenses. And then when you don't have enough rent to cover up the operating expenses, you don't have enough money in reserves to take on those capital improvements. You don't have enough money to take on all the maintenance items, and sometimes you're delaying things. And not, you're just going to wind up back in the same place we are now.
4: Now, Anne, there are some critics who are saying that landlords are warehousing units, these 57,000, to force rent hikes. What's your response to that?
5: Well, they're not warehoused. They're not zombie apartments. They're legislatively locked apartments. This is policy-driven. They blew up the old rent stabilization system when they took away the ability for you to raise rent with the major
4: expenses.
5: Capital improvement program,
4: right.
5: And
4: right.
5: Individual apartment improvement programs, and it's state, it's legislatively locked. I think that's the better way to describe what they've done.
4: Right. Got any proposed ideas that you would offer to Mamdani or Hochul how we can get out of this mess, Anne?
5: Well, I mean, the biggest with the rent stabilized apartments, they, like I said, they blew up the programs that owners used to improve the individual apartments and the building-wide systems with when they gutted the major capital improvement program as well. Practicing vacancy control, which the state has now done since 2019, the evidence is clear. Right? If we can't invest in the properties, the number of vacant units grows. So, that's why that lawsuit that the Institute for Justice has filed exists, because the state has made it impossible for us to care for these apartments in a way that makes them livable, after a turnover. So
4: what is the concept?
5: They should rethink, HSTPA.
4: What is the constitutional argument, if I may ask, wrongful taking, or what is it?
5: It's a takings claim, yes.
4: Okay. Now, you've said that the city is spending billions on hotel shelters while ignoring cheaper solutions. What's the alternative you're proposing?
5: Well, I mean, obviously, permanent housing is typically more affordable than the emergency shelter system. The ability to get empty units back onto the market, like I said, could be housing lots of people. They need to see housing providers as partners and part of the solution rather than this antagonistic environment that we seem to be operating in right now. We need each other, right? I need tenants to make my building operate, so I have the cash flow to operate it, and tenants need housing providers for a place to live. So I just wish that we were in an environment that was not so hostile and more solutions-oriented rather than an us-against-them.
4: Well, until we get there, I'm hearing from a lot of small owners that they're under a lot of financial pressure and distress. Are you hearing the same thing from your members?
5: Yes, of course. We hear it all the time. And a lot of the distress comes from the dysfunction in our housing courts, too, right? So there are times when people can be in housing court 2 to 3 years. If you just have a 4-unit building, if just one of your tenants is not paying for 36 months, that's a tremendous burden.
4: That's a problem.
5: Really makes it difficult for you to cover your property taxes, right? And because when you pay your property taxes late, there are very stiff penalties. And you can quickly fall into a fiscal hole that's very, very difficult to
6: Wait, let me ask you this. So there's no connection to be made. You can't go into court and say, this is why I'm behind on my taxes. They don't accept those kind of arguments?
5: No.
6: They don't?
5: No.
6: Really? So you go into court and say, listen, the law says that I can't, this guy can, stay here. We're in dispute right now. So, when we figure this out, maybe I can get you your money. They don't take any you can pay it back once you settle this dispute. There's nothing like that that exists.
5: No. I mean, they will set up a payment plan for you to repay your unpaid taxes, but they never forgive fines. They don't forgive interest. You just expect it to repay it. Right. So it's incredibly frustrating, right, that the city and the state is making it impossible for you to collect your revenue, but punishing you for not paying the property taxes.
4: Wow. And as you said, housing court judges are not helping either by allowing cases to drag on for many, many years. And that's on top of not only not collecting the rent, and you're incurring legal fees and costs too, which can be substantial.
5: Right. And we're operating in a city where there is right to counsel legislation, which is providing free legal counsel to many tenants, not all, many, if they qualify. But I know just as many property owners that are under this would qualify for right to counsel under the fiscal parameters that they outline, but it's not made available to the owners. It's just a tenant-provided service.
6: Now, Luke, is
4: that... So that's interesting. So Ann is suggesting we level the playing field and help landlords that are under distress, too, with counsel. That makes sense, Ann. Go ahead, Mert.
6: Yes, I would like to ask, can you explain to the people, because we're about to run out of time, how sticking up for property owners will benefit the tenants in the long run? Because a lot of people might say, well, you support the landlords and the owners, but what about us? You don't sound like you support us. So can you explain to the people how in the long run they'll benefit?
5: Right. I would say that the typical Sony member who is operating housing, it's often for generations. Right? So my husband and his brothers are the third generation to be operating this property. So you're talking about owners that are committed, you know, not only to the building and the tenants that live there, but, you know, to their neighborhood and to their borough and by extension, the city. You know, we are the backbone of housing in New York, right? When most people think of housing, they do think of these older walk-up buildings in New York, you know, not a high-rise building with 300 units. I mean, we're housing a really large portion of the New Yorkers. And it's been, for generations, New York has immigrants from all over the world come here. And so many of them got their foothold with purchasing property. You know, it's universal. People from all over the world, you know, say, hey, I'm going to come to New York and you know, start a life here. And the purchase of property is a very common thread among those groups. And I worry that future immigrant groups won't have the opportunity to do that, like my husband's grandparents did, or a more recent Caribbean immigrant, or a more recent Russian immigrant. It's just getting harder and harder to do it.
4: You know, Ann, we only have a minute left. In 30 seconds, if you had 30 seconds with the mayor, what's the one thing you tell him to fix right away?
5: Property taxes.
4: What do you want him to
5: do? Hidden tax on every New York City renter, right? I mean, most people would be surprised to see how much of their rent check just goes right back to the city to cover the property taxes for the building that they live in.
4: What do you want them to do when it comes to property taxes?
5: That, you know, the multifamily buildings, the class two buildings that are housing renters are shouldering a really unfair burden of the property taxes. And if you want to lower rents, you have to deal with expenses, and that's the one lever that he controls.
4: Amen. And we've run out of time. It was great having you on the program. Ann Korshak, board president of the Small Property Owners of New York. Please check them out. Thank you, Ann. It was a pleasure. When we come back after the break, we'll be joined by Lois Weiss, one of the city's most respected and widely read real estate journalists. She's got three decades of experience covering deals, developers, and the political forces shaping the skyline. Come back after the commercial and the news, and we'll have a nice chat with Lois Weiss. Talk to you soon.

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2: Breaking news at Town Hall. I'm Bob Agnew in Washington. Homeland Security Secretary Mark Wayne Mullen says the Trump administration has located unaccompanied migrant children who were previously unaccounted for during the Biden administration's lax border policies.
3: We found 146,000 kids so far. 146,000 kids.
4: That's the head of Homeland Security, Mark Wayne Mullen, who estimates about 450,000 children went missing during the 4 years our southern border was wide open during the Biden-Harris administration under the direction of then-Homeland Chief Alejandro Mayorkas. Mullen telling reporters it's believed some of these kids were sexually assaulted.
3: Some of these kids claim that they were raped 600 to 700 times.
4: Laura Winters reporting.
2: President Trump announced on Friday the U.S. military has killed the alleged leader of the Venezuela-based gang, Train de Aragua. Here's Ron Taylor.
5: The president said on Truth Social that U.S. Southern Command carried out a swift and lethal kinetic strike to successfully execute Hector Rutherford Guerrero Flores, also known as Nino Guerrero. The president said the mission was closely coordinated with the Venezuelan government, highlighting the U.S.'s shifting relationship with Venezuela since its former leader was removed in an American military operation earlier this year. Defense Secretary Pete Hegseth said on X, the strike took place earlier this week on a Tren de Aragua compound in Venezuela. Ron Taylor reporting.
2: Inflation may be high, but conservatives argue that President Trump's policies are still holding the line despite a number of global pressures. More on those numbers from correspondent Bill Alexander.
6: The consumer price index rose 4.2% in May, driven largely by higher energy costs tied to the war with Iran. Conservatives argue that despite those external pressures, inflation under President Trump remains significantly lower than in the early Biden years. They say pro-growth policies are helping offset rising gas prices, while calling for further action to bring inflation back under control. I'm Bill Alexander.
2: More of these stories at townhall.com.
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2: Artificial intelligence giant Anthropic said Friday it had taken its latest AI models, Fable 5 and Mythos 5, offline to comply with a directive from the Trump administration meant to prevent their use by foreign nationals.
9: The export controls marked the U.S. government's most significant steps to date to restrict access to the most advanced AI models. Anthropic released Fable widely this week. That model is a limited version of the even more advanced Mythos, to which the company has tightly limited access due to cybersecurity fears. In a statement, Anthropic said it disagrees with the government's handling of the matter, saying it received the directive from the U.S. government Friday afternoon, and it did not specify the national security concerns. Bernie Bennett, Washington.
2: The Government Accountability Office says improper payments keep climbing. The GAO says $186 billion in improper payments in fiscal 2025 were up $24 billion from the year before. Breaking news at townhall.com. Elon Musk has become the world's first ever trillionaire after his SpaceX IPO skyrocketed the value of the stocks to a higher closing value on Wall Street. Musk marked the opening of trading on the NASDAQ.
10: Hard to believe that a little company that started in a warehouse in El Segundo is now going public for the with the largest IPO that ever. And let me tell you, if people had told me this was going to happen, I was like, man, you must be smoking some really good crack. Because
11: I think this company's going to fail.
2: Musk says SpaceX needed the infusion, going public, infusion of cash, to fund ambitious projects like launching more satellites, even data centers into space, and eventually a colony on Mars. More from townhall.com.
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15: Welcome back to Hour 2 of Eye on Real Estate. This is not Dottie Herman. This, of course, is Lucas Ferrara. Dottie is off today and with me, but she sends her love. She will be on air tomorrow at 10 a.m. on her Sunday morning talk show, Real Talk. Make sure to check it off. Check it out. And with me in the studio today, my guest co-host, Mert Roberts, affectionately known as the Mertinator. And we're so excited because we have a special guest ready to roll. Her name is Lois Weiss, and she's been on the program many, many times. She's one of the city's most respected and widely read real estate journalists, with a career spanning more than three decades covering deals, developers, and the political forces shaping our city's skyline. She's known for her long-running work at the New York Post, where she breaks major commercial and residential real estate stories and delivers deep-sourced reporting on everything from trophy tower trades to the neighborhood level development battles. Her bylines also appear in The Real Deal, Commercial Observer, Biz Now, Grains New York, and you'll find her other top outlets as well. She's past president of the National Association of Real Estate Editors, NARE, and the recipient of multiple industry awards. A little birdie just told me she won a couple of awards just recently. We'll talk to her about that. She's known for her on-the-ground reporting, her ability to get insiders talking, and her signature mix of market intelligence, political context, and sharp, plain-spoken analysis. Developers reader, brokers quoter, politicians watcher, and New Yorkers rely on her to explain what's really going on. Welcome to the program, Lois.
16: Hi. Thanks a lot, Lucas. And hi, Merck. It's good to be with you today.
15: And, you know, you had heard Hans interviewed before the commercials and the news, and you wanted to make a comment about what Ann was talking about, and particularly real estate, property taxes. Go ahead.
16: Yeah, I think it's important for everyone to know that the property taxes aren't really controlled by the mayor. It's the city council that sets up the budget with the mayor and then sets the tax rates. Now, what the mayor and the city council are both doing is they're spending too much money. I mean, that's just the bottom line. And therefore, everyone is paying more. But the small apartment owners, about a third of your rent is going to property taxes right off the top. And it gets to be more every single year. Plus, renters don't pay for water, and the water bills keep, rising in the city. And that's a major problem for everyone. I don't know if you remember, about 2 years ago, they did an amnesty for water bills because there was about $1 billion that people hadn't paid, because they don't shut off the water if you don't pay, and people figured that out. So there was some amnesty, but believe me, people don't pay the water bills in their homes. It's just the commercial owners and the small property owners that end up paying. And, of course, there's a lot of people who aren't paying their property taxes, which is very, very troubling. I guessing it's between $500 and $1 billion. And to put it in perspective, the city no longer counts interest when they talk about this delinquency. They stopped including that in the delinquent figures because they know it's uncollectible. There are properties, there's a 16-unit building in Cobble Hill that owes $52 million. I mean, they'll never collect it.
11: Now, Lois, can you stop right there? Lois, can you stop right there? Let me ask you this. Who does that hurt? Because if I'm a property owner and I'm seeing everybody around me not pay their property taxes, I'm going to say, wait a minute. Well, that's a good day because now I don't have to pay mine. So how is this hurting the property owners that people aren't paying it? Because it seems like, you know, everybody's celebrating that, hey, we don't have to pay it and nothing's happening. So how is it hurting the owners?
16: Well, they take the amount, they take that $1 billion that people aren't paying, and guess what? They account for it by increasing the tax rates on everybody else because they have to get that money from somewhere.
17: It's a vicious cycle. Yeah,
16: I mean, they stopped the lien sales, which again, people would be in the lien sale, and then you make one payment, and you're kind of out of the lien sale. You set up a property payment plan, and then you don't pay it. And then, wait, we can't do anything except keep attaching interest to this. And it's an insane cycle. You know, they used to, in the old days, and a lot of, cities and towns do this. You're on an NREM list, you get a few chances to pay, and then they sell that lien to somebody else. The city gets its money, and then you owe that guy, and eventually he forecloses on you. So, you know, the other taxpayers don't have to kick in. But it's very annoying. And you know, Ann was talking about the fines and the things that add up. The people who don't pay, also, usually they don't call in the pest control. They don't make any repairs.
11: Right.
16: So HPD comes in and rescues them. And they make the repairs. They send in the pest control person. That gets added to the amount of money that this building owns. But they sit there and they don't have to do anything. And the tenants can complain all they want. And there's nothing anybody can do with it. And it's creating these terrible owners. And plus, you know, versus the people like Ann who want to do good and take care of their owners and they can't.
11: Now, Lois,
16: and this vacancy, yes.
11: Let me ask you a question. Is there like an alliance that could be formed between the group that Ann represents and, you know, the commercial real estate? Because are there any similarities, you know, the state of affairs? Because I would think that commercial real estate would be immune to what's going on with the,
16: they're not.
11: They're not? So what's the similarities that exist?
16: Well, everybody is paying way too many property taxes. Oh, your Con Ed bill, a third of that is to property taxes. And I believe that the city found some land that they hadn't been taxing, and they just started whacking, Con Ed for that. I think that Con Ed is one of the largest taxpayers. I think they're paying over $300 million a year.
11: Hmm.
16: To the city, and Verizon, all of them are paying massive property taxes that end up you end up paying for that. So there's the Real Estate Board of New York, and they used to be more effective, and they're sort of cowering and hiding. And, I mean, I'm angry about it because I don't feel that they have the clout anymore. They say they think they do, and they're behind closed doors working on solutions, but they're not making public statements.
11: Well, Lois, what is this real estate board supposed to do? I'm trying to, because a lot of people might not even know this stuff exists. So explain what they're supposed to do.
16: Okay, so the Real Estate Board of New York is a 130-year-old organization that was formed, to basically lobby for, you know, for better housing, better regulations, keep an eye on things so these politicians don't go off the rails with regulation. They used to have a better working relationship with the governor, but now she's under a lot of pressure by the progressives who want everything for free. And it's not helping. And there were people going, oh, it's the Remney bullies. People are picketing. Everything is bad because you're a landowner. Mm-hmm. You own something, and we hate you because you are the ruling class. And it just sets up terrible divides between people and makes things worse.
11: Now, Lois, sorry, Lucas, but let me ask you this. Is this only an issue with New York City because you said the governor? So I'm trying to paint a picture in my mind. Is this a New York City problem or an entire New York State problem we're talking about?
16: Look, it's a New York State problem, too. Remember that, the budget that the state just came up with is like an extra $9 billion all of a sudden that they were hiding. And she's giving money to the city to help the city because the mayor's spending too much. And remember that the rent stabilization laws that Ann is talking about affect the entire state. So mm-hmm. there are certain towns that have rent stabilized apartments and you must provide rent stabilized lease. Now, these vacant apartments, it's insanity. You cannot blame somebody for keeping one off the market, but it's throttling the market and driving the prices higher. They should allow these apartments to get a market rent. They can make them stabilized in the sense that somebody has to get, be offered a lease. But if you're walking into an apartment, you have a decision that you want to pay the price for that apartment or you don't. You can walk away. You're not in place in an apartment being told that your rent has to go up. Now, once you're in there, that's going to be a big discussion about whether, people can raise rents to market. But they certainly need to allow every vacant apartment to go to market. And put it in perspective, a three-bedroom apartment, I have a friend whose son and his two friends, they've got good jobs at financial companies. They can't afford to rent an apartment by themselves anymore. And a three-bedroom, those are like $8,000, $9,000, $10,000, $11,000, $12,000 now for the crappiest apartments in the city.
17: Well,
16: just to share one.
11: Lois, can you explain it to me? Like, because I'm not nearly as intelligent when it comes to real estate as you are. Can you explain it to me why these landlords have been forced to operate in this fashion? Because I'm thinking to myself, if I want to purchase a property and it's going to be rent stabilized, what is the fracture that's taking place that's preventing this? Because I would think if everybody's in support of going against this system in place, why do we not have it in place? Who's stopping this from taking place, what you just laid out? What's going on here?
16: Well, Albany is stopping it, and every legislature is sticking with this 2019 rent law. It's the people you're voting for because everybody wants their rent frozen. Everybody wants their apartment to be for free.
11: So what's the 2019 what's the 2019 law you're speaking of?
16: This is the rent the law that re-enabled rent stabilization, mm-hmm. and it's what Ann was talking about. They changed the law so that if you have a vacant apartment, you can no longer get the big rent boost. Some of these apartments come up, it's after 60 years, okay?
11: Oh.
16: And let me tell you, people do not let in, the elderly people do not let in the landlord to fix anything because they're frightened that the landlord's going to charge them more. So they let the faucets drip, they let the, you know, the toilets run, so that's all the water going down. Because they've got a cheap apartment. If the refrigerator breaks, they're afraid they're going to have to add a couple of dollars for the new refrigerator, which, and all of those amounts were decreased basically. For a stove, you guys were talking about how the kitchen is the most valuable part of your house. It's because of the appliances are so expensive. You go to buy a refrigerator now, it's $1,000. A dishwasher is $1,000.
11: Lois, why are they
17: I've seen refrigerators $10,000. It really does depend on the unit.

0: deals where, okay, you have a building, and it has to be really a larger building to make it work, and they do a what they call a Title 11. You agree to remain affordable for 40 years, and you know, and that $2-3 million tax, property tax bill now is taken away. You don't have to pay it. So a lot of landlords are doing that because, you know, but they can't even approve those fast enough. And what hurts me is I saw a nonprofit buy 5 buildings in the Bronx. They bought more in Brooklyn, and allegedly they bought it, and they're supposed to be paying property taxes, right? They stopped paying the property taxes, and now they cry to the city, and then they end up in this Title 11. They no longer have to pay the property taxes.
1: Wow.
0: So, yeah. And then, you know, unfortunately, you know, you talk about repairs. They can't even keep NYCHA repaired. The NYCHA apartments aren't being repaired. They can't make the repairs fast enough.
1: NYCHA is New York City Housing Authority. New York City Housing Authority. Right. Yeah, NYCHA. Yeah.
2: I'm actually glad you went back to repairs, because I wanted to know, why are the elderly afraid to let people in? Have they been, you know, kicked out of apartments? They're like, what is
0: that? No. So what happens is that you get old, your brain shrinks, and you become very fearful. No, I'm very serious, okay? Right. Your brain is shrinking, you're not hydrating, and you're forgetful, and you get scared, paranoid that somebody's come in and steal something. You don't trust the workmen.
2: So this has never been possible.
0: You keep them out.
2: You're saying this has never been possible for them to come in and make repairs and say, wait a minute, now that I'm repairing this, your rent's going to increase. That's never existed. So this is all a function of their brains shrinking and just being
0: Well, if they replace appliance, they can get a little bit taken off. I mean, their rent would go up a few dollars, but not significantly. But they're afraid the workman's going to come in and steal something or say something or call adult services because they haven't cleaned the apartment in 20 years. You cannot believe what goes on. I know a woman, apartment, Riverside Drive building. She died, I don't know, 5 years ago. The two sons were paying the rent on $600, something like that. And now one of the sons, who has his own, you know, affordable unit in some assisted living facility, is trying to claim that he's lived there.
1: Ah, Strinus, okay, succession rights. Lois, we have to take a quick break. When we come back, Lois Weiss will be with us. Don't go away.
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0: 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And this June, AM 970 is doing just that, right here in the heart of New York City. On Tuesday, June 23rd, from 6 a.m. till 7 p.m., join AM 970 and the Times Square Alliance as Joe Piscopo, Kevin McCullough, Christine Nicholas, Arthur Idala, and other top broadcasters take to the airwaves live, honoring 250 years of the greatest nation on earth. 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
2: Welcome back to New York's longest running real estate radio show, Eye on Real Estate. Dottie Herman is off today. This is Lucas Ferrara. Dottie promises to be back next week. In fact, she'll be on air tomorrow at 10 a.m. on her AM 970 radio show, Real Talk. So make sure to check that out. With me in the studio is my guest co-host, Mert Roberts, affectionately known as the Mertinator. You can catch him Sunday night on Shake It Off Live with Merton and Lucas Live. Ooh, we just celebrated our 100th episode. Hey, Lois, are you there?
3: Yes, sir, I am.
2: We are honored to have Lois Weiss, one of the most respected real estate journalists out there. And for more than three decades, she's been covering real estate, and we're honored to have her on the show today. So, Lois, did you want to finish your point, or did you make your point?
3: No, I think I made my point. The whole, system is screwed up, and the legislature should go back in and fix it and let people have vacancy, decontrol, let them charge a market rent. It brings 57,000 apartments back in within a few months. The owners can get a mortgage from the bank, and remember that a lot of these buildings are going bankrupt, and who's buying the buildings? Okay, Japanese, because they have this 100-year outlook on the buildings, and they're not afraid, and they feel that over time they have this property in New York and they can shelter some money here. But these buildings are going into bankruptcy.
2: But this is all part of Mamdani's plan, and as you said, de Blasio's plan of forcing owners to give up their property. How can you? You can't be optimistic, Lois, when you have a government that's looking that doesn't believe in private property ownership.
3: No, you can't. And owners are taking their money and going to other towns with it. And they're investing in other cities. They're selling, as best they can and getting out.
2: But let me ask you, because I think you touched on this. So what's the mood in the room among the country's top real estate journalists? Because you were just at the National Association of Real Estate Editors Conference, NARE, where I heard you won a bunch of awards. And we'll talk about that in a second. But what's the mood among the country's top real estate journalists?
3: Well, I think there's always a lot of news, so there's a lot of stuff to write about. But, you know, some of it is doom and gloom news. We're looking at, will the mortgage rates go up again because of the inflation from the Iranian, the cost of the Iranian war?
2: That's what they're saying. They're projecting interest rates to go up. Right.
3: And, you know, to put it in perspective, I know Dottie likes to talk about home buyers. It's almost impossible to get a home. People have a 2.5% mortgage. They can't move. You know, it's very similar to the rent stabilization situation where someone is paying a low rent. So you have a low mortgage, you can't move. I think Bill Pulte was looking at making portable mortgages, but then, you know, the bank, some of these mortgages were sold as groups. So it's in a group, and how do you move that mortgage from one property to another? Is it a better property? Who's going to make that decision? So that's, you know, seems to be stuck, and I haven't heard anything about
4: it. Lois, can you tell the people who Bill Pulte is, that name you just mentioned? Who is that?
3: Yes, right now Bill Pulte is a big home builder, and he's now head of HUD. Housing and Urban Development, and actually President Trump was trying to give him a side job of being head of intelligence, and the Senate didn't like it, and so they're not doing that right now, or he'll be in there temporarily. But in the meantime, for instance, in Westchester, the homes that were $600,000, $700,000, $800,000, anything that's for sale in a decent community is going for $50,000 to $100,000 above asking prices. It's a very tight market. I have friends who are literally in a teardown, being sold to a contractor who's paying about $150,000 over the original asking.
2: Wow.
3: In a good school district.
2: Wow.
3: And a lot of the people coming up are from New York City because they're also facing an extra 13% tax on their money when they live in New York City. So anybody who's, you can't afford to buy an apartment in New York. I mean, that's crazy. You know, the start is what, $500,000 to $1 million for a small nothingness. So you go to Westchester and you buy, or Long Island. I'm sure New Jersey is seeing the same thing, and you get a bigger house for more money. And yes, the property taxes are higher. The property taxes you have to look at as private school tuition. And so if you have two kids, and you're paying, you know, $40,000 in property taxes, you're not paying $80,000 in private school tuition.
2: Right.
3: So you're getting families moving up. But I want to turn to another topic. Let's talk commercial. Larry Silverstein got the keys to the World Trade Center in July 2001. We're almost at that 25-year anniversary. Everything fell down to the ground. He's been rebuilding. He rebuilt 7 World Trade, which is his own. He rebuilt 3 and 4 World Trade Center. And he's about to now rebuild 2 World Trade, with American Express has taken over his ground lease with the Port Authority. So Silverstein is going to develop the building, and American Express will own it, and they're moving over from what used to be the World Financial Center and is now Brookfield Place. And
4: now, Lois,
3: their building was also damaged.
4: Lois.
3: Yes.
4: Is there like a big empty space sitting there somewhere? Because I didn't know, I'd never seen it.
3: There is. You don't see it because it's behind murals.
4: Oh, okay.
3: Where are they going to build this? It's on the northeast corner of the 16-acre site.
4: Oh, so Silverstein is planning to build another World Trade Center the same height as the one that's currently there right now, or is it going to be the same height?
3: It's going to be shorter than one World Trade Center.
4: So, do you know by how much, or
3: I'm driving in Virginia, and off the top of my head, I don't know how tall it's going to be.
4: Right.
3: It's going to be just over 2 million square feet, and it's going to be a lovely building. So the groundbreaking for that is going to be in July. And think about this. Larry Silverstein just turned 95 years old. So he got the keys to it when he was 70.
2: Wow.
3: To the tower, yeah. And he's spent the last 25 years fighting with the Port Authority, fighting with the city, fighting with the insurance companies.
4: Right.
3: There was the, debate with the insurance companies if it was one incident or two because of the two planes, and they got bonds to build, and now this is the last building.
4: Are there any companies who've already reserved a spot in the new building? Like, what do they plan on putting in there? Like, are there any?
3: So this is going to be American Express's building.
4: The whole building?
3: American Express. Yes. Yes, it's going to be theirs.
4: Oh, so they're not going to lease out any floors or nothing to any other company. This is going to be a whole big credit card processing building.
3: They may lease out, but they're kind of quiet about it. And that was, part of the concern when they were debating this building, because Larry wanted to lease it to them, but they have the top of 4 Brookfield Place now, and they they're going to sell that, and then you have a huge capital gain, so they're putting it into this lease and into the new building.
2: So it looks like commercial real estate. People believe long term in commercial real estate, and you were saying the Japanese agree.
3: Absolutely,
2: and the Japanese agree. Believe long-term in residential.
3: And J.P. Morgan agrees. All the C-suite, the heads of the companies are looking at the J.P. Morgan building, 270 Park, and going, wow, this is amazing, technologically advanced. Think about it. A lot of the buildings that we think of as new in the city were built in the 1980s.
2: Wow.
3: So they're already in the mid-40s years old.
2: Well, we're talking about time, Lois. We're running out of time for this segment. But Lois Weiss, one of the most highly respected real estate reporters, will be back after this short break. So don't go away. More inside poop about real estate here in New York.
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2: Welcome back. This is not Dottie Herman, as you probably can tell. This is Lucas Ferrara sitting in for Dottie, who is off today. She promises to be back next week, and of course she sends her love. Check out her show tomorrow, Real Talk on AM 970 at 10 a.m. I always enjoy listening into that show. And with us this morning is the esteemed real estate journalist Lois Weiss. Her pieces are everywhere, New York Post, the Real Deal, Commercial Observer, BizNow, Grains New York, you name it, Lois Weiss is there. Now, Lois, I know you wanted to talk about commercial leasing, but before we do, a little birdie told me that you won some awards at the National Association of Real Estate Editors Conference. So congratulations to you. And what exactly did you win? What did you win, Lois?
3: So the New York Post won awards. I was part of a team for the Real Estate Board of New York section that we write, and actually I wrote it, but I work with, you know, graphics people and editors on it, and photographers for the annual Real Estate Board of New York gala. So it talked a little bit about the gala as well as what was going on in commercial leasing and retail and other things. And then the other award, and I love this because our section editor, Christopher Cameron, who now lives in Australia, does boat show issues for Florida, and he took the Palm Beach boat show issue and turned it into a real estate section. So I wrote in that about the West Palm Beach commercial real estate development, and there were a ton of other writers who wrote about mansions and the rental real estate and hotels in the Palm Beach area, and it was a great section. It was just brilliant. You know, why write about boats? Everybody there is a boat is just an extension of your house anyway.
2: Right, right. And so, what was the exact award? What did they call it? For what?
3: best newspaper or home section for a daily paper.
2: Well, congratulations, Lois. It's well deserved.
3: Thank you.
2: And West Palm at Palm Beach is incredibly hot right now, right, in terms of activity?
3: Absolutely. And, to see the development there. And one of the things that has been a problem is schools. So they're building schools. They're building, and now Steve Ross, who from Related Companies, he kicked this off years ago with City Place in West Palm, and now he's put up tons of towers, tons of new residences, and brought in Vanderbilt University. He's bringing in NYU Langone. So essentially create everything you're comfortable with in New York, he's bringing there. And they're all in Miami, too, trying to get public, new private schools to open.
2: I think you hit it right on the head, Lois. It's West Palm is becoming like a mini New York. You've got top restaurants, amazing residences. Unfortunately, it's losing a little bit of its character, and it's getting a bit overdeveloped, in my opinion. But hey,
3: yeah,
2: that's modern life, right?
3: Yeah. Oh, Miami, the traffic there, I'd rather be in New York traffic. I know which way I'm going, you know?
2: Right. No, I hate going to Miami because the traffic is always traffic. But back to commercial leasing. I know you, before we ended the show, you wanted to talk a little bit about commercial leasing. The floor is yours. Go ahead.
3: Okay. So, I'm using CBRE Pictures. CBRE from Merck is one of the large global brokerages. They found for Manhattan about 3 million square feet in May, and that's 43% above the 5-year monthly average of 2.10 million. And a lot of positive absorption, 490,000 square feet in May. But one of the things that is finally moving is the leasing rate. Now, Related in New York has a new building that they were going to make residential condos. And there's kind of a lot of condos on the market or developed that cost $10 million and up. So the demand for commercial real estate is such that they're making 625 Madison Avenue back into a commercial building. So it'll be a brand new tower with some Central Park views. It's not, a way taller tower. They could have put up something, 1,000 feet. I think it's going to be around 800 feet high for Merck. Mm-hmm. And, it's because of the demand. And the asking rent there is a heart-pounding $400 a foot.
2: No.
3: Now, you,
2: no.
3: To put
2: no.
3: it, yes.
2: No.
4: Now, Lois.
3: Oh, yes.
4: Let me ask you a question. So when you say they found however many feet, does that include like stacking up like these tall buildings, or is this like flat ground we're talking about when you say they found?
3: That's flat ground, and probably a third of it doesn't exist because that's New York way. It ends up incorporating all the common areas and divided up, but you can still, if you're a small business, you can still find spaces in the Garment Center in the high 30s, low 40s. But if you want to make a splash and you need employees to come back to work, now you really need to pay 80, 100, 150 or more to get into a good building.
2: That's crazy.
3: Just,
2: It's just crazy. So let me ask you, Lois, it used to be for a while we were seeing commercial being converted into residential. You're saying that's shifting, or am I generalizing here?
3: There's still certain commercial buildings, especially in the Gorman Center, that just do not work anymore for, you know, they're sort of half rented to small tenants. And they can't keep up with the property taxes. You can't get a property tax cut. So it's insane. And they're trying to convert those. And there are a couple of programs that the city instituted. If you have, you know, a certain amount of affordable housing at a certain amount, percentage of the, you know, local incomes, you can get property tax cuts. Everything is being driven by the property taxes, which is being driven by the mayor's budget and spending. I mean, it's all this horrible circle. So
2: hey,
3: in a new building, I know you're running out of time.
2: We only have a few minutes left, and AI was a major theme at NARI, your conference that you just attended. So can you just spend the last minute or so, how is AI reshaping the way companies think about office space?
3: So actually, it's the AI companies that are now leasing up tons of office space.
2: I see.
3: Anthropic took like 400,000 square feet down in Hudson Square. They're leasing up massive amounts of office space. They're creating jobs, but AI is doing things like you can talk to Redfin or Zillow and say, find me a 3-bedroom, 3-bath apartment. You can do it on Google, you know, and use their Gemini and say, you know, show me all the apartments in Manhattan that rent for X amount of dollars. So it's being used to do things. It's being used to generate, advertising or look overall at an industry. I think it's going to be a lot, you know, people are really afraid of it. We're going to lose jobs. I think people that learn to use it will get the jobs. It's not that hard to learn. And, you know, it's going to be like computers. Everyone thought the computers would take all the jobs away, and instead it made us all smarter. And we had to think more.
2: Hey, we're running out of time, Lois. Seconds. In a word, is New York entering a growth cycle, or is it still in transition? What is your final word?
3: I think it's still a growth cycle, but I think the headwinds from Mondami are showing their ugly colors, and people are trying to figure out how to get out. And companies are looking at bifurcating their offices now to other parts of the country.
2: Yes, that's a to be continued, Lois. We must have you back on. You just heard from the National Association of Real Estate Editors Award winner, Lois Weiss, one of the most highly respected real estate journals. Thank you for coming on, Lois. That concludes Eye on Real Estate. Dottie Herman will be back next week with more exclusive news in New York real estate and impacting the country when we return next week. Ciao, ciao. Be well. Thank you, Murd. Thank you, Lois. Bye-bye.

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1: 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In June of 1775, America didn't yet exist. There were no stars and stripes, no constitution, no nation. But there was George Washington. Standing before a ragtag colonial army, Washington accepted command, knowing the odds were against him. The most powerful military on earth stood across the battlefield. Washington didn't promise an easy victory. He promised resolve. He led not as a king, but as a citizen. And when the war was finally won, he did something unheard of in history. He gave up power and went home. George Washington proved that in America, our leaders serve the people, not the other way around. That example helped define who we are as a nation. 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
5: Breaking news at Town Hall. I'm Bob Agnew in Washington. A major battle against drugs and gangs. And President Trump continues to wage that war with a big success. As he's reporting, the U.S. has managed to kill the head of the Train de Aragua gang. And correspondent Donna Warder has more.
6: President Donald Trump says a swift and lethal kinetic U.S. strike has killed Hector Guerrero Flores, also known as Nino Guerrero, the infamous leader of the Tren de Aragua gang. Video provided by the U.S. Department of Defense shows the strike on a building, which then explodes. Defense Secretary Pete Hegseth posted on X that the strike occurred earlier in the week on a Tren de Aragua compound in Venezuela. U.S. Attorney Jay Clayton says Tren de Aragua is responsible for countless acts of violence, extortion, and drug trafficking in North America, South America, and Europe. Donna Warder, Washington.
5: Republicans on Capitol Hill say they're fighting for election integrity. Among those leading the charge, Tennessee Republican Senator Marsha Blackburn. She's proposing a new bill similar to the Save America Act that would incentivize states to compare their voter rolls to Homeland Security data that would show people on those rolls that might not be legally in the country.
7: Checking 26 states check those voter rolls against that system, and they remove people that are not allowed to vote. We want every state to do that.
5: New details about those deadly Southern California wildfires.
8: Conservative commentators say the fires that killed more than a dozen people and destroyed thousands of homes in Malibu and Pacific Palisades were not simply a natural disaster tied to so-called climate change. Instead, they point to a federal case in Los Angeles involving a suspect accused of deliberately setting the blaze. Prosecutors allege the individual targeted wealthy communities out of resentment.
5: And that is Ron Taylor reporting on Wall Street yesterday. The Dow was up 353 points. More from townhall.com.
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5: There's a new push for transparency when it comes to healthcare pricing. Correspondent Bill Alexander has more details.
12: The Trump administration is warning more than 500 hospitals to disclose basic cost information, saying hidden pricing drives up costs for American families. Hospitals that fail to comply could face penalties up to $2 million a year. Officials say stronger enforcement will help patients shop for care and curb runaway healthcare spending ahead of the midterms. I'm Bill Alexander.
5: Ford is recalling more than 250,000 vehicles that were incorrectly repaired under a previous recall meant to fix a problem that caused the engine to stall while driving. The recall includes a little more than 250,000 Ford Focus automobiles made between 2012 and 2018. Ford says the canister purge valve may be malfunctioning. That can cause the engine to stall even while you're driving. Breaking news and analysis at townhall.com.
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0: Well, hi. This is Johnny Estes with CMI Gold and Silver.
1: And I'm Shannon Estes.
0: And we just want to thank you guys for joining our show, Johnny on the Spot, where we're going to talk about all things precious metals.
1: Yes, our website is cmigs.com.
0: Yeah, we've been in business since 1973, and we believe we're the oldest precious metals firm in the United States.
1: Yes, yes. On Instagram, we have that also. We are CMI Gold Silver, and on Facebook, CMI Gold and Silver.
0: Yeah, and you can also find us on YouTube just by searching CMIGS, and you'll find us. So
1: yes, so today we're going to talk about something that we feel really matters, and it's how to choose a precious metals dealer you can trust. And Johnny, I know that this subject for today came up recently because you came across something that you wanted to talk about.
0: Yeah, something I'm very passionate about. I don't remember if we heard it on the radio or maybe it was a YouTube ad. I'm always watching everybody's stuff. But it was from another dealer, and what we heard was really, really eye-opening. And I'm kind of passionate about it. So
1: the person was advertising whatever they were at, very loudly. I think they were pretty much screaming, right?
0: Yeah, a large amount.
1: A large amount. They're saying, get $30,000 in free silver. But then in a much quieter voice, they mentioned that in order to get that free silver, you had to make a qualified purchase. And then even smaller or softer voice, they stated that that qualified purchase had to be $300,000.
0: Yeah, so you have to spend a large amount to get some free stuff. It's probably worth thinking about. I mean, if it's too good to be true, oftentimes it is.
1: In our industry, legitimate dealers typically work on markups of less than 5% on standard gold products for bullion and $2 to $5 on standard silver products. So if something's given away, if someone's giving away $30,000 in silver on a $300,000 purchase, the markup on that qualified purchase would have to be significantly higher than industry standards.
0: Yeah, that's exactly right. But here's what's important to understand. What these folks are doing, it's not illegal. And it's 100% buyer beware.
1: Yes, and in this industry, there are very few government regulations. In fact, the only regulation we follow is the FinCEN guidelines, which is the Financial Crimes for Enforcement Network, regarding FinCEN guidelines regarding money laundering. And beyond that, consumers really just need to educate themselves.
0: Right, which is why we're always, our tagline is educate, buy, sell, trade, with education being the most important.
1: Exactly. Now, this same program also warned listeners about sellers who offer metal at or below the spot price, calling them potential scammers.
0: And I thought that was worth addressing because selling below spot or at spot isn't always what it seems, for sure.
1: It's a good point. It's not always a scam. There are certainly some misleading practices out there, but there are also legitimate reasons why a dealer might sell below or at the spot price.
0: Yeah. And while we're on the topic of what to watch out for, there's another approach that we see way too often.
1: Okay, you're talking about the word reference. When they refer to they said this, or you.
0: Yeah, so exactly. You'll hear something like, they say it's going to be, silver is going to be at $200 an ounce, or something ridiculous. Like, they say that silver or gold will reach $30,000 in the next year. It's crazy.
1: Well, it's worth asking, who exactly are they?
0: Yeah, I'd like to know who they are. While listening to that program, you'll hear them start talking about some big names like J.P. Morgan Chase or even Goldman Sachs or other major banks or institutions that may lead you to believe that these people are talking about might be these folks.
1: Yes. So here's what's interesting. If you actually look up what J.P. Morgan Chase says about precious metal predictions, the numbers can actually be quite different from what's being quoted.
0: Yeah, and I looked them up, and they are very much more reasonable. I mean, just as a side note, they're saying, you know, maybe $5,000 gold on JP Morgan's site. But I digressed. Some of those predictions, though, they may be taken out of context. They may be different time frames. You know, I'm sure that one day gold will reach $10,000. It may not be in my lifetime, may not be in yours, or it may not. But one day it could happen, but not in the near future.
1: So what they're
0: long shot, not in the near future.
1: So what they're doing is a sales approach that creates urgency. And the message is if you don't buy right now, you might miss out on these gains that they are predicting.
0: Yeah. And the thing is, we believe in precious metals. I mean, obviously, we're in the business. We've been in business since 1973. You know, your dad started it. And but I think it's important that when you talk to a dealer, you find out who they are and what their feelings are. And of course, you know, there's no predicting the future.
1: Right. The truth is nobody knows exactly where gold and silver prices are going to be in the short term. But there are trends. There are fundamentals. But absolute certainty is hard to come by in any market.
0: Sure. So I guess the advice is when you hear somebody say they, just ask, well, who are they? What are they predicting? Where can I verify that? And then do your own research before you buy, for sure.
1: Yes, because transparency about sources helps you make better informed financial decisions.
0: Yeah. Now back to selling at or below spot. It's important to understand that while there can be some misleading practices, it's not always the case.
1: Yes, it's not always the case. Sometimes you'll see what's called a bait and switch, and the advertisement says, get your silver below spot, but it might only be 1 or 2 ounces, and then you have to make a large qualified purchase to get those particular items at spot.
0: Yeah, so it's kind of a similar approach as we discussed a minute ago. It's just kind of a different angle.
1: Right. But here's the thing. Legitimate dealers like us actually do sell at or below spot sometimes. And there's a very good reason for it.
0: Yeah. So when we buy metal back from our clients and friends, we're going to be buying that below spot because we need to buy it in such a way, Shannon, that we can liquidate to the wholesale market and make a few bucks. But of course, selling it to the wholesale market has a much smaller profit than selling it to the retail market, for sure.
1: Yes. And the wholesale market has its own pricing structure. Most of the time, they're buying gold at the bid spot price, less about 0.5%. And then if they're buying silver, they're buying silver at the bid spot, less about 50 cents to a dollar per ounce.
0: Yeah. Well, and of course, those numbers fluctuate with demand and with market conditions, right?
1: Yeah. So a deeper discount could be possible right now, depending on
0: or depending on
1: the market conditions. Correct.
0: Yeah, it could be more or less, because if the market's hot one way or another, if there's a lot of sellers, well, then that buy price goes down. If there's a lot of buyers, then that buy price goes up, of course.
1: So, yes, the bid spot is what buyers are willing to pay, and the ask spot is what sellers are asking. And there is a difference between the bid spot and the ask spot, and that is called the spread between the two.
0: And that's good to note, because when you're buying and selling, there is a bid and ask. And, you know, it can fluctuate a little or a lot depending on the market conditions. In that same program, they talked about the spot price as the cost of getting the metal out of the ground. And while that is a factor, it's not how spot price is determined.
1: Yes, it's actually determined by physical buyers, banks and large institutions in the global market. It's a real-time supply and demand physical metal. And we've actually got an episode dedicated to explaining what spot price is and how it's calculated. And you can find that if you're interested on YouTube by searching CMIGS.
0: Yeah, and just as a side note, that information comes from the company that we used for our spot price. And it's a very interesting read, and I think it's well worth a look at, and it's well worth looking into. So essentially, it's taking the physical buyers and sellers and getting the true number. So anyway, back to selling it below spot. I digressed. Here's how it works for legitimate. Let's explain how it works for legitimate dealers.
1: Okay, so let's say we have excess inventory, maybe 500 100-ounce silver bars from a large liquidation. the wholesale market would buy those from us at the bid spot silver price, less $1 per ounce.
0: Let's just say that.
1: Yeah,
0: so we could sell them to the wholesaler, right? And we'd make a little bit. But then when the market comes back and we would have to buy them back at above spot, right? Because the dealer has to make some money.
1: Yes, and so
0: the wholesaler has to make some money.
1: Yes. Or we could take them and offer them to the retail public at spot. We're still making a profit, but giving the public a better deal than they'd get at other places.
0: Yeah, essentially, it lets people buy metal at wholesale pricing. And that's good because at some point, people liquidate, whether they do it in their lifetime or their heirs do it. And if we've treated them right, likely we get a chance to buy those back.
1: Yes.
0: Yeah.
1: Now, I would like to note that anything that we do buy back from the retail public, we test for authenticity. It does come back to us quite often. We do buy it below spot, and the whole cycle continues. And it works well for everyone because the public can get better prices also.
0: Well, and for us, we prefer the long-term relationship, we don't want to make a quick dollar. We really want to develop relationships with private individuals that can buy and sell with confidence in this market.
1: And that makes such much more sense. But we have heard of other situations where people have had challenging experiences with dealers.
0: Yeah, unfortunately, yes. It's all too often. One client in particular, they came to us and they found us on the internet. They're wanting to sell a very large amount of fractional gold coins, like 300 or 400 or 500 ounces worth.
1: So these were smaller than 1 ounce denomination coins, and this person had purchased them with the understanding that they were going to be collectible.
0: Right. So essentially, this company sold them on this guise that because they were made special and they had a special creature on it, that it was going to be worth a lot of money one day.
1: So they were one of a kind, and they were national mint coins. And the company did explain that they were going to become valuable because there were no other coins like them.
0: When this client bought them from this other business, that's, by the way, they're out of business, I might add, that they paid more than double the spot price.
1: So the premium at the time was more than double the spot
0: price. More than
1: price.
0: Double, yes.
1: Okay, more than double. And it took gold reaching $300,000 per ounce. $3,000 per ounce before this person even broke even on their investment.
0: Yeah, but here's the thing that's important to know. What that company didn't explain clearly, or they didn't want to explain clearly, is since these were one-off coins, that when they go to sell them back, there's actually a negative premium when they go to sell.
1: Because it's just not a common coin. Yeah, it's not a standard product.
0: Right.
1: That means any wholesaler who purchases them from a dealer like us would discount them even further than something else because they'd likely need to be melted down.
0: Yeah, they're going to melt them down and put them into bars or something that's retailable in a larger quantity. So there's a limited market for a coin that isn't widely recognized or collectible, regardless of the original promise.
1: So even though they owned real gold, they couldn't get full market value for it. But here's what's important to remember. Wanting to buy gold was a good instinct, even if it was a great instinct for that person.
0: Right. Even at that premium, eventually they're going to get their investment back. And I always like to tell people that have in this situation that, and if you're in that situation, that you have the right idea, but you may have chosen the wrong dealer.
1: Well, definitely the wrong product, but the gold will never go away.
0: Right.
1: And yes, they still always have the gold.
0: So it's hard to feel that way when you feel betrayed and disappointed.
1: It is, but there is always the gold for a financial safety net if needed.
0: Right.
1: And they should feel good knowing that they had the right idea about precious metals, just needed a different partner to work with.
0: Exactly. So it's never a bad idea to own metal at any price, is what we're saying. But we still try to get people to buy it as close to spot as possible. I'm just going to add that right there. What do people do, Shannon? We talked about this. We're going to have a show on how to choose the right dealer. What's the first step?
1: Well, do your due diligence. We recommend that everyone check out reviews, check out the Better Business Bureau of any dealer that you're considering.
0: Yeah, and we tell people, Shannon, all the time. In fact, I hear our non-commissioned brokers tell us all the time, before you do business with us, you want to check us out. And oftentimes people have said, yeah, we did, and we want to do business with you. So please check us out before you do business with us.
1: Yeah, second, this is really the most important question you can ask. When you're

0: sense of what the broader market is or thinks about that particular product, especially on the higher premium items.
1: Right. And just by word of caution here, if the dealer you're talking about says, hey, this deal's going to go away if you hang up, that's probably a good indication to hang up. So just saying that. But here's an example, okay? Let's say that you buy a 1 ounce proof gold, American, 1 ounce proof American Gold Eagle, all right, at a very large premium. Let's say $500 or $600 over spot.
0: Then you call another dealer and they're bidding spot gold plus a half a percent or maybe $50. That's a significant difference.
1: Yeah. So, I mean, you're $450, $500 premium there. It's worth pausing to think about, is this something I really want to do? If there's that big of a gap, you want to know what that gap is, and it's worth asking a lot more questions at that time if this is the right metal for you, because it's all going to melt at the same temperature. I don't know if we talk about that enough, Shannon, but, you know, whether you have a $1,000 premium on a coin or a coin at spot, all right, and they're given it the same purity and the same quantity, you know, Shannon, that they melt exactly the same temperature. And once you melt them, you can't tell the difference.
0: More importantly, in a rising market, as my father has always said, when gold rises rapidly, those premiums, $1,000 or spot, has a tendency to come off because of the demand. It just has happened. He's seen it over 50 years.
1: Let's one thing that your dad has said, and, you know, so we've been in this industry for a long time, right? And we watch the spot price move up and move up, and it's moved relatively slow up until,
0: recent,
1: you know,
0: a couple years.
1: Yeah. So one thing he always said around the office is he said, listen, guys, when gold hits 3,000, it all trades at the same price. And you know something? He's right. Old U.S. gold right now is tanked. It is really just, it has to be in a, and I think we've had another,
0: time to buy old U.S. gold.
1: Right. This is a great time to buy, but something in a mint state 63 or 64 is going to be really close to spot. Whereas before it's been $700 and $800.
0: It has in the past. Yes.
1: In the past. So this is a really, it's prophetic what your dad said, and it's very true. When metal is trading like this, people just want to take profits, and the wholesale market is going to buy it back in such a way that they're going to melt it and put it into industry or something else.
0: Be careful of premiums, because eventually you will want to sell, and you want to sell it. So you want to be able to get the most you can when you do sell it.
1: Yeah. And third, look for transparency. Okay. Honestly, if a deal sounds too good to be true, likely it's too good to be true. And you need to ask questions. You know, what's a qualified purchase? What are the premiums? And one of the big ones, and I haven't heard this in a while, but are there any additional fees? So a lot of times, dealers will get you locked into something, and then you go to check out or, you know, go to the shopping cart, and all of a sudden, there's another 7 or 8%, and the dealer's like, well, that's my commission. I don't work for free. Do you work for free? So you want to know exactly what you're getting, and you want to compare spot prices to other dealers when you're so-called, you know, getting a good deal. It's buyer beware. You have to do your homework on this.
0: Fourth, another good thing to consider is look for dealers with reasonable markups, typically less than 5% on standard bullion items.
1: Yeah, if I always tell people if you're approaching 5%, that's a good time to pause and pump the brakes a little bit and really look at what you're doing. So if you can buy gold less than 5%, you're probably going to be okay. But at 5%, that's a good time to hit the brakes. So if someone's offering large incentives, well, guess what? That cost is built into that price, for sure, 100%.
0: Okay, so fifth, ask about spot deals. If it's a legitimate inventory special on a specific product with clear terms, that can be a great opportunity. Just because somebody is selling something at spot, as this other radio program indicated, doesn't mean that you're being scammed. It could just be supply and demand fundamentals. Because of what's going on in the market, and it can be a great opportunity to add to your holdings.
1: I might just add that we hear a lot of times brokers and myself will even say,

0: If we know who that dealer is and it's a great deal, we'll encourage our clients to buy it from them, because we still want the most, we want Americans to hold the most metal that's possible for the fewest paper dollars. So,
1: there are great opportunities out there.
0: There are, yeah. But it's, you need to be careful for sure. So.
1: And finally,
0: relationships
1: matter, right?
0: They matter the most to us.
1: At CMI, we've been doing this since 1973, and we have seen a lot of stuff over the last, over our 50 years.
0: My 50
1: father,
0: plus.
1: Yes, yeah. yes, we have.
0: You know, we're family owned. All of our brokers, we're all friends and family of many years. We like to treat our clients like family. We never focus on quick sales. We don't cold call you. We like to build a relationship, and we want to become your friend, and we really want to help you the best we can.
1: Yes, we're here to build trust over time. That's the difference between a transaction and a partnership.
0: That's right, Shannon, for sure. So, well, we just want to thank everybody for listening and watching our YouTube special, Johnny on the Spot, where we're decoding precious metals. You can hear this on KKNT 960 The Patriot. And future topics are going to include, things like, I don't know, fun stuff. We're coming up with topics every week. And we would if you have something that you would like us to talk about, we would love any suggestions. We're very transparent. We're going to tell you how we see it. And we're not going to ever ask for a sell. So please, if you have some ideas and you want to hear about something, we're happy to talk about it, right, Shannon?
1: Yeah, that's right. We'll talk about it every Saturday morning here at KKNT and 960 The Patriot. Or if you missed an episode, you can go to the YouTube and search CMIGS. And, of course, we have our website, cmigs.com. If you have any other precious metals questions, you might be able to find the answers there.
0: Yep, call and ask a question. 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We're there to help. We're not going to ask for a sell, but we always point out we always have low premiums. We try to undersell our clients and put you in as many ounces for as few paper dollars as possible, just like your dad has been teaching us for the last 53 years.
1: Yes, since 1973, we've been around. We've had personal service as a focal point for what we do, as well as just helping people to secure their future.
0: Yep. Whether you're a first-time buyer or a seasoned investor, we're here to help. Thanks again for listening and watching Johnny on the Spot. And until next time, do something good for somebody.
1: Sounds good. Thank you.

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1: The preceding program was pre-recorded.
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3: 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Tonight, we stop grading speeches and start grading outcomes, ladies and gentlemen, by what families feel by Friday. Now, for the next half hour, no commercials. We're going straight at the choices that shape your week regarding gas prices, power, insurance, school, safety, and yes, moms as California's sleeping giant. Rachel.
4: Oh, Bishop, I'm Rachel Darvish, attorney, advocate, and fire survivor mom. Guys, if moms ran this state, Bishop, the way we run mornings, the Palisades wouldn't be a headline. We'd be a lesson learned. We'd pre-deploy, we'd communicate, we'd rebuild, and guess what? We'd show you receipts.
3: Absolutely. Critics say the governor's gaze is on a national scale. As far as politics, families say our gaze is on Thursday's dinner and the next red flag warning. Rachel, this
4: seriously,
3: is going to be my
4: Bishop, this is real. Is yes. California ready to be measured by what families feel by Friday evenings? I mean, lower bills, safer streets, third grade reading and math that actually moves, insurance that pays. We are putting that to our friend Steve Hilton, Republican candidate for governor. Steve, welcome.
5: Fantastic to be with you. What fun. I'm so looking forward to this. Thank you for having me.
3: It is such a great honor to have with us not just a man's man, but a great patriot who will be the next governor of the state of California, Mr. Steve Hilton, here on Global Spiritual Revolution Radio. Steve, Pacific Palisades, wildfire, insurance relief in 90 days. Let's talk about what happened on the 7th of January, 2025, the Palisades. What changes, Governor Hilton, in your first 90 days so that these survivors can actually rebuild their lives?
5: So we got to get in there and just unblock these processes. And that's what Newsom said he would do. Do you remember right at the beginning, he said, we're going to have, this is a quote from him, it's classic Newsom saying these things, then no follow through. We're going to have a Marshall Plan to rebuild LA. A Marshall Plan. Nothing's happened. As governor, you've got a lot more power. You can call anyone in. And here's the thing, going back to my point about being a project manager in the construction industry. I think one of the most important skills, and remember the other job that I've done that's relevant to this, I was senior advisor to the Prime Minister in the UK before we moved here in 2012 with my wife and my two sons. I was in the government in the UK, as senior advisor, really like running, being part of the team that was running our domestic policy reform program. I saw firsthand how hard it is to make stuff happen in the government. It's not easy battling all these different bureaucratic agencies, getting them to coordinate. I'm not saying it's easy, but you can do it if you've got the right attitude. And to me, the number one thing is being persistent and asking the right questions and not accepting things at face value. So specifically as governor, my first task in relation to that is just to get on the phone or call a meeting. A little bit, you saw it actually with President Trump when he visited. He got everyone around the table and he just asked the right questions. What are you doing? And then they'd give an answer. And he said, well, why? Why can't people go back right now? And there wasn't good. Literally asking those questions, not being satisfied with the first answer you get. Well, why not? Why can't you do it quicker? Who's holding that up? Get them on the phone. Call them. Ask that person. It's that attitude, that problem-solving, persistent attitude. Because we've got to unblock all this. It's a scandal what's happening. People being sent from one agency to the other. Oh, you can't get a permit and you've got your insurance. The insurance, we can give you that. You get a permit. Every day you go back to the building department, it's another person. You know, it's all ridiculous and avoidable. And you just got to get in there and ask the right questions and not be surprised to get that you want. That's what I'm
3: doing. You know, Steve, Steve, yeah, go ahead. Steve, you're breaking up. Go ahead, Rachel.
4: I was at a mom's dinner last night, actually. The Palisades moms who got together from my daughter's preschool. We all got together and went to dinner last night. And I can tell you that not a single person talked about anything other than these fires. I'm talking top to bottom. Now that you've heard, I'm sure you've read the articles about the fire department and their position in that there was negligence and that they didn't respond properly. Where is this government?
5: I'm meeting? Back.
4: Oh.
3: Okay. Oh, thanks, Steve.
4: All right.
5: Yeah. Hey, okay. Sorry. We're in the, like I said, I'm in the middle of a pistachio processing plant in the Central Valley. So it's not the most connected, but we can.
3: No
4: worries. We've got to change that. We've got to change that, right?
5: Exactly. That's like, I'm telling you, I'm on the road the whole time. And like, I don't know how many times a week I say, like, you know what I'm going to do as governor? We're going to get proper cell service in this state because it's amazing the number of times you're somewhere in this supposed tech capital of the world and you can't communicate. It's amazing, actually.
4: You know when that happened? You know who that happened to? It happened to Governor Newsom right in front of Methodist preschool when I confronted him. That was the moment that our governor had the audacity to say to me that he happened to be on the telephone live with the president, that he was going to investigate whether or not why there was no water in the hydrants. He was going to invest. I personally have not heard a response from him. And by the way, I have contact with his office. What would you have done differently? Here's a great situation where we can take a personal example. I run into you in front of my daughter's preschool that just burned down. I reached out to you afterwards. I've not gotten a single legitimate response. I've not gotten anything that's helpful. What would you have done different for someone like me whose face you saw, you looked at me, you talked to me and you saw what I was going through? What would you have done differently?
5: By the way, it's a really important point because that's why I'm literally at places like where I am today in the Central Valley and on the road the whole time meeting people, having those face-to-face conversations. I love it because that's how you learn directly from people. And then you can really start to understand the details of what's gone wrong. In your particular case, it's just basic common sense. It's like, okay, tell me what happened. Who's in charge here? Who have you dealt with? Well, how does it run? What's the school? You know, what are the facts? Let me follow up. And then you go back and you get hold of people on the phone and you say, I just met this person. They told me this. What's going on? It's not complicated. It's just having the right attitude, honestly. And I think it's that business experience. And actually, not just any old business experience, but the kind of stuff that I've done, whether that's, you know, running a small business, a restaurant, construction, all these things. You know, I've been a project manager as well in advertising and the marketing world all over the world. coordinating things. You know, it's all about that, about keeping things moving, making things happen. That is the experience that I've had in most of my career. And it's, to me, it's second nature. So it's almost like a weird question in one sense. I'd say, well, I just do what I normally do, which is, you know, find out the facts, get hold of the people who can make things happen and get going, get moving. You know, it's like obvious, but unfortunately, that kind of common sense, obvious, practical approach is just not what we have in the people in charge right now.
3: We have with us for the very first time on the nationally syndicated Global Spiritual Revolution Radio the next governor of the states of California, Mr. Steve Hilton, here on AM 970, The Answer. Before we get to the fourth segment, Rachel, I want to ask you this question, Mr. Hilton. The policy, the legislation that the governor had signed, AB 495, that, you know, in other words, your child, any child can be picked up at a school. I got to tell you, see, this is madness. I mean, this, what say you about this? Because this, any child can be picked up at a school. It makes no sense. What say you, sir?
5: Well, it's obscene. And I think let's just look at the anatomy of it and why, where this came from, because it tells us a lot about the one party rule Democrats who've been in charge. They're totally captured by ideologues, far left ideologues, who they have no interest in what happens in the real world as long as their ideology gets promoted. So the origin of this is in their extreme immigration position, where they are much more interested, as in so many other ways, in standing up for the people who do the wrong thing rather than the majority who do the right thing. And so in this case, this was all about the deportation of illegal immigrant criminals and families and so on. That's where this came from. And it wasn't just limited to them, though. It applies, as you say, to everybody. So here's what we're going to do. First of all, in the short term, it is the law now. It's been passed and he signed it. So that, for the time being, what we need to do is help families right now protect their families. So I'm working with Pastor Jack Hibbs down in Orange County and others. He was a strong fighter on this. I was with him on this and others, many in the faith community and beyond, on practical things, you know, tools that we can give to parents to make sure that they can make sure their kids are protected when they drop them off at childcare or daycare, whatever it may be. You can have, you know, specific things that can guarantee that you need to be informed if anything happens, just to protect your families against this appalling law right now. But the long-term thing is this. I've been doing a lot of work over the past year or so on another obscene and outrageous law that was passed actually 12 years ago in California, AB 1266. That's the law that enables biological boys in girls' sports and biological boys in girls' locker rooms and all of that madness. Now, because that's been an issue for a while, I've been really looking at what I can do about that as governor. And my legal team includes the top legal advisor to Governor Wilson. And he was very successful in challenging legislation that violates the California Constitution and actually overturning it. And that is one of the powers of the governor. You can start a process to overturn laws that violate the state constitution. We've been through that in relation to AB 1266, the one about biological boys and girls sports. We're confident we can get that overturned. I'm going to apply the same thinking to AB 495. Now that it's the law, we've already begun the work on that. So what we're doing is finding ways in which we can be confident of our legal ground that law violates California's state constitution. Once we have that case, we're going to be ready to go and make sure that I start the process of overturning AB 495 as well.
4: Steve, as a mother of a nearly 4-year-old girl, you have no idea how important that is to me. You have no idea how important that is to me. And and taking that a little bit further, I'm a voter. I'll tell you what I want. I want transparency from who I vote for. And I want sunlight. And I want fairness. What's one transparency reform that you would sign that even your opponents would applaud?
5: Well, let's talk about, I mean, I mentioned it earlier. You mentioned it first, actually. And it's a big one, which is in our schools, in public schools. So where we want to get to is a position where parents can make decisions for their kids, including what is the best school for them to attend. And I've always believed in that, that parents should be in control. And, you know, as a parent myself, I've got two sons. They're very different. Different kids need different settings for their education. So we should have a much broader range of choice. And not everyone should not force kids all to go to the, you know, the public school, particularly if it's a bad failing school. And so we've got to do things like you have open enrollment, charter schools, moving towards school choice, all the rest of it. But that starts with transparency, because you don't know what, if you don't, as a parent, don't know what's going on with your school and your kids' education, you're in a power, you're not in a position to choose. So here's what we're going to do. The governor has the power to take the information that's already there about the performance of individual schools and individual teachers and make that much clearer and more transparent to parents. Right now, it's all hidden in these complicated dashboards. The teacher unions don't want parents to have that information because it shows up the teachers that are failing, and there are too many of them. So what we're going to have is a simple, and I can do this without any need for legislation or anyone's approval. We're going to publish the performance with a simple letter grade for every school and for every teacher. Simple letter grade that everyone can understand, so they know what's going on. And if a school is gets a failing grade 2 years in a row, then we know we need to take action. And so on. Same with teachers. If we know that a teacher is consistently failing, then we need to remove that teacher. Equally, if a teacher is doing really well, we need to reward the good teachers. That's how it works in life. So that is a really important transparency measure that I think will make a huge difference.
3: We are back with you guys. I am so very honored to have what I call one of my mentors within journalism, Mr. Steve Hilton, here on Global Spiritual Revolution Radio. Accountability versus ambition, the Newsom question. Critics say Sacramento's attention is on national ambitions while families want results at home. Steve, what's your accountability compact? Public targets for readiness, insurance, timelines, third grade scores, cost relief. What is your vision about those entities? Very important.
5: Well, I think it's a great question, and I think it's good. It's important to be accountable by setting specific goals, and I've already set that in my campaign with plans that are very specific. I'll give you an example. One of the best ways we can help working people and working families in California who've been crushed by these high costs for everything, gas prices. We have the highest gas prices in America. Look, with abundant oil reserves here in California, we have higher gas prices than Hawaii in the middle of the Pacific Ocean. It's insane. That's a direct result of crazy Democrat climate policies, which I will reverse. And so the goal there, and I've said it very clearly, it's actually the first pledge I made. Instead of what we have now, which is $5, $6 gas, heading higher if nothing changes, we're going to get rid of the crazy climate policies so we can have $3 gas. That's the target, $3 gas in California. Now, that's something you're not going to get there on day one, but that's something that we can see the progress towards that. Secondly, on electric bills, and in fact, all our bills, there's a very simple point there. Our electric bills in California are more than double the national average, more than double. And that, again, is because of their crazy climate policies, the obsession with unaffordable, unreliable windmills and solar farms, all this nonsense, when we actually have abundant natural gas in California that could give us cheap, affordable, reliable energy 24 hours a day instead of all the windmills and the solar farms. If we do all that, which is basically what other states do, then we can cut your bills in half. That's another very specific pledge that I've made. So we can go through all the issues like that and say, well, look, it's practical stuff. I'm not making grandiose ideological statements. I'm here to do positive, practical things that make your life more affordable, easier, less hassle. So the government is just out of your way. You're not thinking about it the whole time. And you're just doing what we all want, which is to live life in this beautiful state of ours, the most amazing place on earth, to raise our families, run our businesses, free of this ridiculous, bloated, nanny state bureaucratic government bossing us around the whole time, and just live the California dream.
4: See, part of that California dream, which you just talked about, water is destiny here, right? What's the plan for storage, conveyance, drought resilience that protects ecosystems, maybe not the smelt necessarily, like our governor currently did, keeps Central Valley farmers and ranchers viable? I mean, what's a project that families will recognize, mainly in the Central Valley?
5: Yeah, well, I'm here right now. I've spent a lot of time here. I know this part of our state very, very well. I've been at every stage of the process. I've been in the fields with the harvesting, planting, and, you know, I love our farmers. I really, really love being here, and they're never going to have a bigger champion than me, specifically on the water issue. We have abundant water in California in the form of rainfall, snowfall that's in the Sierras, that's stored in the snowpack, melts during the year. We just need to capture it, store it, and get it to where it's needed. There's so many projects we can and should be doing, starting with raising the Shasta Dam. That's a very specific one everyone can get their head around. If we just raise the Shasta Dam, there's a specific proposal. In fact, it should have been high. It's a huge dam up in the north. I've been there. It's up near Reading. And you've got the opportunity to raise that by 18 feet. That would create nearly 1 million acre feet of water. It's a really, really big project that could do a huge amount of good. I was in Colusa County, standing in a place where I should have been 100 feet underwater. The Sites Reservoir, S-I-T-E-S, Sites, should have been built in the 1970s, still held up in environmental reviews. We can blast through that, get that built. That's a longer term project. And then you've got desalination, which works incredibly well all over the world. Not in California. We've got the Coastal Commission that just blocked a project in Orange County for desalination.
6: Wow.
5: That will be unblocked because the governor appoints the board of the Coastal Commission, not all of them, but enough to make stuff like that happen. So I spent a lot of time on the water issue. If anyone wants the real detail on it, my policy organization, Golden Together, which I've been working on all these issues for many years before announcing my campaign for governor, there's a report there at goldentogether.com called Water Abundance that has very specific set of plans for turning things around, because there's no need for this mindset and attitude of scarcity. It's all driven by the climate ideology that we have to kind of, you know, that humans are the problem. And we can't grow, and we can have abundant water, energy, housing, everything we need to grow and make this place amazing.
6: Wow. In our last remaining minutes with the next governor of the state of California, Mr. Steve Hilton, here on the nationally syndicated Global Spiritual Revolution Radio. This is our lightning round, Steve, before we close out today. One rule, Governor, your cut in your first 100 days that will lower prices.
5: Well, I'm going to go with gas prices because that's the most important. And so it's the real driver more than anything else is the cap and trade system, which is this basically a tax on anyone who uses or makes energy. So that's the number one target there.
6: Wow. One housing reform Sacramento may hate, but working families will absolutely love.
5: So we have the highest housing costs in the country, the lowest home ownership. That's the result of all these policies. It's a combination of the regulations that make building anything four or five times as expensive in California as anywhere else. So that's about simplifying the building codes. I'll give you, if you want one specific thing, that you've got this lawsuits used to block housing from being built, single family homes especially, which is what the California Dream's all about. So I want to end the private right of action under CEQA, the California Environmental Quality Act, so we can stop the unions filing these lawsuits to stop us building the homes that we need so people can raise their families in the kind of home that they want.
6: Lastly, Mr. Hilton, one water level win that the fire survivors will feel within a year.
5: Well, that's interesting. I mean, I think we got to look at insurance for that, because that's insane what's happening.
4: It's
5: totally, again, like all of this is totally avoidable. We've got to get more supply in the market. This, again, where you've got a really business-minded guy as governor, you know, whoever, doesn't have to be a guy, of course. But, you know, right now I'm the one that's bringing the common sense challenge to these 15 years of one-party rule. And part of that is going to be working with business, saying, what do you need to come back into the market here in California so you can offer competitive prices? I mean, there's a lot more to say on insurance, but basically it's totally micromanaged by the government. That's why the costs are so high. That's why insurers have been leaving the market, because you've got this endless micromanagement. Every single time they want to do a new policy or set a rate or whatever it may be, they have to go and have it approved by the regulators, by the insurance department. It's totally ridiculous. It's like we're living in some communist country. All that's got to go.
4: Well, we definitely cannot have a Lara in charge who's making deals with insurance companies behind insurers' backs. Right, Steve? That cannot happen.
5: He's a disaster. He's talking about it. I mean, the whole thing is a joke.
4: Well, tonight wasn't about party lines or press conferences, we hope. I mean, it was about families and the bills that land in your mailbox. That's what I think we were hoping to get home with you, Steve. It's about moms and dads who are already planning our mornings, and we're ready to help plan our future in this state.
5: Exactly.
4: From the Palisades to the Central Valley, where you are, where you're picking pistachios, from Eureka to Imperial, where Bishop mentioned earlier, you're lowering costs. I mean, your vision is what California needs. I don't know where it's been, but we're very glad you're here. And absolutely. Thank you for being with us tonight.
5: So it was great. I loved it. And we'll see each other very soon. Thank you so much. And if people want to get involved in the campaign, I say this all the time. I can't do this for you. I can only do it with you. We're building an army of volunteers to take back our state. You can go to stevehiltonforgovernor.com, F-O-R, stevehiltonforgovernor.com. Sign up, get involved, and let's make this happen.
6: Mr. Hilton, thank you so much for taking the time out of your busy schedule to be with us for the very first time here on Global Spiritual Revolution Radio, and we would love to have you back. I know you're so busy, sir, but thank you for your wisdom and leadership, and we believe that you will lead the state by making California great again. Thank you so much, Steve.
5: Thank you very much. See you soon. Thanks.
4: Moms for Steve. Thanks, Steve.
6: Wow. Rachel, what a powerful interview. What say you in our closing seconds?
4: Bishop, we got lucky. We got lucky. We were in the presence of hopefully California is going to become.
6: This is Global Spiritual Revolution Radio on AM 970, The Answer. My name is Bishop Larry Gators with Richard Darvish. We measure by what families feel by Friday. Good night, California, wherever you are. 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
8: Hi, Kevin McCullough. I don't know what childhood was like for you, but for me, there were two big things on the calendar every year that I couldn't wait to get to. In the fall, I couldn't wait till Christmas break and Christmas Day. It was the celebration of everything good about Jesus coming to earth and having some time off from school. And in the spring, I couldn't wait until we were done with the school year so that I got to go to a Christian camp where I made friends that I still have to this point in life, where I got to eat some of the most delicious food I've ever had. I got to experience bonfires and see the stars at night, study the Bible lakefront as the sun would set, and be part of meaningful teaching and learning about my faith. This was my experience as a young person going to a Christian camp when I was little. And now my kids get to go to those as well, and they look forward to them every year. It's just the most fun thing. And when Angel Tree from Prison Fellowship came to me and said, Kevin, we would like to provide that same experience for about 162 kids that would not have that experience otherwise because their parents are incarcerated. Their parents went to prison for crimes that they committed, but now their parents have completed a Bible study in prison and have requested the opportunity for their child to go to a Christian camp, maybe break the cycle of crime in their family. I said, how can I help? And they said, Kev, just tell people about Angel Tree. For $200, you can give one of these children a full week of camp, with all that included for just $200. And friends, you're going to be introducing them to Jesus, many of them for the very first time. 888-206-2794. These kids desperately need Angel Tree Camp this summer. Will you provide it for one? 888-206-2794. 888-206-2794. 888-206-2794. Or go to thatkevinshow.com and click the Angel Tree banner at the top of the page.
9: Patriots Pasta and Piscopo, featuring yours truly. We're going to have a blast, okay? And we're going to be live at Carmine's. It's right there at Times Square. And you go up into the private room, and then what we'll do is we'll direct you to walk toward the back, and there is the Sinatra Room. It's called the Sinatra Room. Yeah, it doesn't get more old-school New York than that, right?
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2: Breaking news at Town Hall. I'm Bob Agnew in Washington. Pakistan, which has been trying to help broker peace between the U.S. and Iran, says a deal to end the war is imminent.
3: Pakistani Prime Minister Shehbaz Sharif says a deal to end the war in Iran is closer than ever before, and he expects it to be finalized within 24 hours. He says Pakistan is preparing for an electronic signing of the agreement to be followed by technical-level talks next week. Meanwhile, Iran's state-run TV says funeral ceremonies for former Iranian Supreme Leader Ayatollah Ali Khamenei will be in July between the 4th and the 9th. Khamenei was killed by the U.S. and Israel in the opening attack of the war in February. He's succeeded by his son, Mojtaba. I'm Donna Warder.
2: A recent Senate hearing on COVID-19 vaccines and alleged attacks on scientific publications shedding some light on skepticism about the official government line during COVID-19. Wisconsin Senator Republican Ron Johnson told the Salem Radio Network that there was a massive FDA and CDC cover-up.
4: And what they told us, this is too noisy, it's simply not working. We're going to use the FDA's empirical Bayesian data mining. The exact that is the algorithm, that is the system that they knew was hiding and masking safety signals.
2: And Senator Johnson says it was a major cover-up, allegations of voter fraud in Los Angeles.
5: Videos from Skid Row show several homeless individuals claiming they were paid small amounts to vote for Mayor Karen Bass and Councilwoman Nithya Raman. The footage, now referred to the Justice Department, also follows reports of questionable voter registrations tied to shelters. Conservative critics say the claims point to potential abuse of the system and demand a full federal investigation to ensure election integrity and accountability. Ken Lorman reporting.
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6: People.
2: A deadly shooting rocks the city of Midland in West Texas.
7: The active shooter situation has been resolved.
8: Midland Mayor Lori Blong.
7: And the shooter is confirmed deceased.
8: The suspect, identified by state law enforcement as 45-year-old Victor Mata Villarreal, was found dead after a standoff with police following an attack that left one person dead and at least 10 others injured. Police say the suspect shot at officers during a chase just days earlier. Gunfire started in one part of the city before ending up near a veterinary hospital that was swarmed by police. Audio courtesy KMID KPEJ. I'm Jennifer King.
2: Shares of SpaceX soared 19% in their Wall Street debut Friday. The shares opened at $150, finished off just below $161. And all of the activity yesterday was enough to make a trillionaire out of CEO Elon Musk, the world's first ever, and give the company a market cap value of about $2.1 trillion. You'll find breaking news and analysis at townhall.com.
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10: 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This product is not intended to diagnose, treat, cure, or prevent any disease.
11: Hello again and welcome to Healthline. Thank you for tuning in. We're brought to you by Purity Products. We've got a fascinating show lined up for you today, but first, a quick few questions. Number one, is there a pill you can take that can actually help make you stronger? Number two, let's say you could get stronger. Would the extra strength make your life better? Thirdly, think about this. Are you weaker today than you were, say, 20 years ago? Well, listen, if you answered yes to any of these questions, then stay tuned. Dr. Neil Levin is joining us today to discuss a miraculous compound with hundreds of clinical studies that just may unlock the key to helping you get stronger and healthier at any age. Now, Dr. Neil Levin is a chiropractor, a nutritionist, spokesperson, and a longtime advisor for Purity Products. Dr. Levin, welcome back to the show.
12: Oh, it's great to be here with you today. And we have a very exciting topic to cover today. Today, we're talking about strength and power and how to get it back, even if you're in your 50s, 60s, 70s, 80s. So if you want to feel better, if you want to feel stronger, this is some very important information we're going to cover today.
11: Yeah, this is an exciting topic. Talk to me about this important message today. What molecule are we talking about and how it's impacting the lives of people who follow the science?
12: Right. Well, we're talking about a new supplement. It's called EverStrong, and it features an exciting molecule called creatine. Now, a lot of our listeners may have heard of creatine. I know you've used creatine.
11: Right.
12: But for those that don't know about creatine, it's mainly used in the Olympic circles, professional athletes, bodybuilders, college, high school athletes, because it does something extraordinary. And what I'm about to tell you is proven by hundreds and hundreds of human studies. So here's what creatine does for us. It helps us to get stronger, more powerful. It helps put muscle mass on the body, and it helps protect us from losing muscle tissue as we get older. We know that's a big part of aging. Not only that, great for the brain, great for memory, and it helps promote bone strength as well. So an amazing molecule that everybody needs to know about.
11: It's an amazing story. Can you share some of the science and tell us why you're calling creatine one of the best kept secrets to healthy aging?
12: Sure. What we need to understand with creatine is that it's a natural molecule to the body. It's in every single cell, tissue, organ in your system, and its job in the body is to generate and maintain strength and power. That's its reason for being, to maintain strength and power. It's in every single cell in the body. 95% of it, however, is in your muscle tissue because that's where we tend to use it the most. It powers up the muscles. It's good for strong muscle contraction, and it's important to help maintain strength and muscle contractions when you're using them over and over again. For instance, if you're working out at the gym, if you're playing sports, golf, tennis, anything like that, it keeps your muscles powered up in their high energy state, so they're strong and ready for action. Now, here's the key. This is so important for those of us, say, in our 50s, 60s, 70s. You see, we had lots and lots of creatine when we were young. We had oodles of this stuff. It was coming out of our ears. We had lots of creatine. Our bodies made a lot of it. But as we get older, like everything else, we don't do that as well, so we have less creatine in our muscles. Now, the good news is that hundreds and hundreds of human studies show that when you supplement with creatine, it goes to work, it goes straight to your muscles, it's absorbed easily, it pumps up the creatine in your muscle tissue, and you get stronger you get more powerful. Not only that, it helps support memory and brain health, and it helps support the strength of your bones.
13: You know, we were talking before the show, and you were talking about how Olympic athletes have been using creatine for years to enhance their strength and performance. Tell me more.
12: Well, this creatine is the premier sports nutrition supplement. There's no question about that. You've used it. Bodybuilders know about it. Athletes know about it. Creatine is the premier sports nutrient. Mm-hmm. So you know, back 20, 25 years ago, the Olympic athletes and their coaches, of course, they knew about it. They knew it made you bigger and stronger and faster. They knew it was natural to the body. It was supposed to be there. But they were a little bit afraid to supplement with it because they were afraid it might be considered cheating, that it might be considered too much of an edge. But back in 1998, the International Olympic Committee, they came out, they officially confirmed that, I'm quoting here, creatine can be used by athletes to enhance their performance. And now it's not just for athletes anymore,
13: right?
12: Because the studies are plainly showing that for adults, for people in their 50s, 60s, 70s, this stuff is amazing. And Purity has this incredible new formulation. We call it EverStrong because that's exactly what it does. It helps you get stronger and stay stronger with hundreds of human studies to help you. And it's the purest form of creatine money can buy. The stuff from Europe, this stuff is fantastic.
13: All right. So obviously this works with athletes, but you say creatine is going mainstream. There's a lot of studies are showing that folks in their 50s, 60s, 70s and beyond, that creatine can be a cornerstone compound to help people stay strong, stay healthy, stay sharp, stay vital, right?
12: Oh, exactly. I mean, this is the ideal muscle enhancing, strengthening, muscle protecting nutrient for folks as we get older, 50 plusers like you and me. But let's go to a couple of studies on seniors just to show this. We'll do one on the guys and one on the gals, okay?
13: Right.
12: First on the guys. Love the title of this one. Creatine supplementation improves muscular performance in older men. Study done at several American universities. A group of men, get this, age 59 to 72. Hey, you know, we know that's not when people are known for getting stronger, right?
13: Right.
12: So this was just a one-week study. People need to understand that. That's how effective and rapidly this stuff works. It's just a one-week study. Get this. The guys on creatine, they put on 4 pounds of lean mass. That's muscle tissue for those that don't know that. It shows they built the muscles and they hydrated the muscles nicely. They increased the strength of their bench press. That's a chest press for people that don't know, by 7%. They increased the strength of the leg exercises they were doing by 15%. They could get in and out of a chair more times faster without using their arms. On top of that, they could generate more power on a stationary bike. This happened in 1 week. When I think about that, yeah, it's really quite incredible.
13: All right, but what about the women out there? Did they get those kind of benefits too as well? Will it actually help women in their 50s, 60s, and 70s get stronger too?
12: Absolutely. Let's go straight to another study. Love the title on this one as well. Creatine supplementation improves muscular performance in older women, published in the European Journal of Applied Physiology. 30 women aged 58 to 71. Of course, they got either creatine or placebo. That's the way they do these things. Again, a one-week study. The women on creatine increased their bench press by almost 4 pounds. They increased their leg press by over 11 pounds, and they had better balance and agility. So 58 to 71 year old women, not only getting stronger, not only getting more powerful, getting faster with improved balance. Study after study shows that older folks that use creatine get amazing results. They get great results if they exercise. They get great results even if they don't exercise. They can lift more weight. They get faster, they get stronger, they get more powerful, their muscles don't fatigue as fast, and get this. This is very important, especially for the ladies. You know that when women do resistance training, their bones get stronger as
13: right?
12: Yeah. You know, now, get this. When you resistance train with creatine, your bones tend to get stronger even faster. So an all-around win-win. EverStrong is going to help the seniors to feel better, feel stronger, more energized, more powerful, faster, and it helps protect your bones.
13: Talk more about how unique this exclusive EverStrong formula is from Purity Products. It even has a finished product clinically studied, which showed an increase in upper body strength and power. But tell me what's in it and why you like it so much. I mean, this is more than just creatine, right?
12: Oh, absolutely. I mean, EverStrong, this is a very comprehensive formula. I didn't want people to just feel stronger when they use creatine. You know, we're dealing with people in their 50s, 60s, 70s. I wanted people to feel more comfortable as well. So Not only did I use the finest creatine money can buy, the stuff from Europe, the Creapure creatine, I also added something called coffee berry extract. And coffee berry extract, a powerful antioxidant, stronger than blueberries and strawberries, helping to protect the muscles, helping to protect the brain, because we know our antioxidant systems aren't as strong as they used to be in our 20s and 30s. But I also added some vitamin D, because vitamin D, incredibly good for the muscles, as well as the immune system and the bones. So this is an all-around win-win. This is a wonderful product. When you try it, you're going to love it. You're going to feel the difference, and it's fast. A week or two, you're going to feel more powerful. Purity wants you to have a free bottle, and know later in the show you're going to give out that phone number.
13: Sure will. You know, we mentioned how great creatine works for women. Take a moment and share that story you told me before the show about the award-winning 70-year-old senior swimmer who uses Everstrong.
12: Right, right. Emma Karen, I'm looking at her picture right now. I printed it out for the show. 70 years old. This picture, she's got six medals around her neck. It's the 2015 National Senior Olympic Games. You know, she writes to us that she was getting a little tired during our workouts at age 70. Of course, she didn't have that same stamina, but she fortunately heard about our Everstrong formula. She started using it and almost right away was invigorated in her workouts and had more energy throughout the day. I'm quoting from her. She says, "I feel my investment in Everstrong was one of the best choices I ever made. It's always a morale booster when people think I'm 50. She looks fantastic.
13: Wow.
12: And I hear this stuff all the time. This isn't one of those vitamins, like a multivitamin, you take it, you don't really even notice the difference. This is a substance that you can use to help get some of that youthful vim and vigor back, get some of that strength back. It's wonderful.
13: You know, Purity's given away a free bottle of Everstrong, but Purity products didn't stop there. In fact, you insisted they also give away a free bottle of their B12 energy melts, which are great for instant energy. Now, I know that you love this combination. Tell us about the incredible double free offer.
12: Yeah, you know, when I think about creatine, when I think about Everstrong, I think about muscular energy. I think about muscular power, but it's all about energy and feeling great, feeling energized. And the next thing I think about when I think about energy is B12. When you think about energy, think B12. And the problem is for 50-plussers like you and me, we're not absorbing the B12 as well as we used to in our 60s, 70s, 80s. So when you supplement with B12, you tend to bump back up those B12 levels. And that's what Purity's B12 energy melts are all about. They're fantastic. They melt in your mouth. They taste delicious. And you bump up those B12 levels. And that's great because B12 helps us make red blood cells, which carry oxygen to the tissues. Also, there's biotin in there for the hair, skin, and nails. So people love the B12 energy melts. 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
13: 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All right. So we were so busy at the top of the show. This EverStrong formula does so much for us. We haven't even touched on the incredible brain benefits. I mean, some of these studies you sent me are absolutely incredible. As you know, I'm very into nootropics. The anti-aging community has taken a keen interest in creatine, specifically the cognitive benefits of creatine.
12: Oh, absolutely. This is one of those areas where creatine really shines. You see, what we need to understand is that your brain, even though it's only 2% of your body's weight, it utilizes 20% of your body's energy. This is a very thirsty organ for energy. And just like your muscles soak up the creatine like a sponge, because this is a naturally occurring molecule in the body, it passes right through the blood-brain barrier. Your brain neurons soak it up like a sponge, and it increases your creatine phosphate reserves in your brain. So now, in your brain, you have more readily available resources to do what? To recharge those neuronal batteries to make more energy inside the brain. So basically, what do you notice? Well, your memory is supported. And scientists have done some amazing research here. They found that people that take creatine, it supports their memory. It actually helps the brain to utilize oxygen better. It supports memory in people that are sleep deprived. It's been shown to help people add numbers quicker and for longer periods of time without mental fatigue. Get this study. Just 5 days, 5 days of 8 grams of creatine supported mental tasks in subjects that were getting rapid fire questions. Scientists were asking them math questions and science questions over and over and over, and they found the folks on creatine didn't fatigue as quickly mentally. So this is amazing stuff. It's like a turbo booster for your brain. It's like a supercharger for your muscles. It recharges all your cellular batteries, so all of your cells, tissues, and organs have more readily available energy.
13: All right, Doc, I love that EverStrong appeals to athletes and people who want to get more reps in the gym, maybe get some extra power in their workouts. But you're also saying there's a big push in the nutritional community to encourage people in their 40s, 50s, 60s, 70s, and even 80s to leverage the power of creatine to stay fit, strong, and healthy. In fact, you say creatine is going mainstream. You know, I shared the story with you before. My mom, who's in her late 70s now, she's taking creatine.

0: 75. We'll give that number out again later in the show. But first, Dr. Levin, now listeners can only get Everstrong, this clinically tested creatine blend from Purity Products, right?
1: Oh, absolutely. Yeah.
0: I know it combines the creatine with the vitamin D, the coffee berry, the fruit XB boron. And for those who don't know, talk about how these work so well together. There's a synergy, and it's also a great value, too. I know we have a free bottle today, but if you wanted to buy all of these things separately, it would cost a small fortune, wouldn't it?
1: Oh, absolutely. I mean, if you went out and bought the CreaPure creatine, that's the purest, finest creatine from Europe, if you bought that, and then you went out and bought a separate antioxidant formula and a separate joint formula and the vitamin D, yeah, that's going to cost you $80, $90, $100 a month. But you're not going to spend that today, not with Purity Products, and you're not even going to spend half that. You're not spending $45, $50 because today it's free. Your job is to be one of the first 1,000 callers and take it seriously. This stuff flies out the door on the big radio stations. Don't take my word for it. Try it. Look in the mirror. Go to the gym. Lift some weights. Play. Do whatever you do. See if you don't feel better.
0: All right, let's talk about how you take this. You have these easy-to-swallow tablets, which are super easy to swallow. It also comes in a very refreshing cherry berry powder. So how do you like to take it? And can people just choose the tablets or the powder when they call in for the free bottle today?
1: Yeah, you can choose tablets or powder. I personally use both, you know, on my workout days or days I'm making a protein shake. On days I'm juicing, let's face it, juicing is becoming very big these days. So if you're doing something like that, the cherry berry powder is fantastic. You just take a scoop, dump it right into your juice, dump it into your protein shake, and that's a great way to take it. But if you don't do that stuff, I mean, the tablets are super convenient. They're small, they're coated, they're easy to swallow. It's wonderful stuff.
0: Now, I know you're chomping at the bit to tell us a little more about the study that Purity did on the Everstrong powder. They tested golfers, and
1: right,
0: Purity found out that not only were these golfers getting stronger and more explosive, but they were driving the golf ball, get this, 14 yards further. That's amazing.
1: I have such a big smile on my face right now. I'm remembering when the researchers came back and gave us this information. I mean, we were bouncing off the walls. This is so exciting. The researchers called this a seminal study in sports nutrition, and this is on our Everstrong formula, the product we're talking about right now, the Everstrong powder. So double-blind, placebo-controlled study, 30 golfers took the Everstrong powder for 1 month. No exercise, nothing different. Just took our Everstrong powder for 1 month. In 1 month, they were banging the golf ball 14 yards further. Not
0: wow.
1: Only that, 6% more power on the bench press, more explosive. They could lift the weight faster.
0: Guys spend hundreds of dollars on new clubs to drive the ball further.
1: So, Trevor, you could spend $500 on a driver instead of 5 yards, right? This is 14 yards. People shouldn't just ho-hum about this or yawn about this. This is amazing because, let's face it, this was a golf study, but more explosiveness, more speed, more power. This should help all sports. So if you're a tennis player, if you're a jogger, if you're any kind of an athlete, this has ramifications across the board. But again, these golfers, 1 month on this Everstrong powder we're talking about today, banging the golf ball 14 yards further. Can you imagine? You get your bottle of Everstrong, you don't tell your buddies, take it for a month, and you go out and you're banging the ball 14 yards past them. They don't know what hit them.
0: Wow. All right, we just got a few minutes left here. I want you to recap this amazing story today about creatine, what you like to call the molecule of strength. Who needs it? And what about this double free bottle offer today with the Everstrong plus the B12 energy melts?
1: You know what? My one concern with this show is that literally it sounds too good to be true, right?
0: Right.
1: Like when I tell folks about Everstrong,
0: right,
1: I'm afraid they're going to think I'm making this up. It's not possible, right? You know, I know how you feel because 6, 7, 8 years ago when I started to read about creatine, I almost couldn't believe it. I said to myself, if it's really this good with an excellent safety profile, how come everybody's not using it? But I started to use it and I noticed some incredible benefits. It's just phenomenal. And it's as simple as this. You're going to get on the Everstrong, you're going to try it, you're going to get stronger, you're going to get more powerful. You can look in the mirror and see the difference. There's hundreds and hundreds of human studies backing this up. These aren't studies with a hamster in a lab somewhere. We're talking human studies. I call this stuff muscle fertilizer. It's that great. And of course, we didn't just add the CreaPure creatine. We've discussed that. We added the Fruit XB. Remember that? Joint health. We added the coffee berry extract, that phenomenal antioxidant that's more potent than blueberries and strawberries for powerful antioxidant protection. I added the vitamin D because it's so important across the board, great for bone health.

0: but also for seniors, vitamin D is so important for muscles, especially as we get older, for strength and coordination. Just make sure you're one of the first 1,000 callers. 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Be one of the first 1,000 callers. 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It never happens. People love this formula. 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
1: Fascinating information as always. Thank you for your time.
0: Thanks so much for having me.
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5: Serenity Now on today's show. Low talker Ilhan Omar comes after Jerry Seinfeld.
6: 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And now your host, Logan Sekula.
5: Welcome to Sekula. We've made it to a Friday, folks. Here we are. Let's open up those phone lines. Again, I'm going to wait. There they go. They're open now. 1-800-684-3110. So I want to hear from you today because, look, we made it here to Friday. It's a big weekend. Is the UFC, Will, is on the lawn of the White House?
7: It's an abomination, I've heard,
5: How
7: though.
5: Dare you?
7: I can't believe it.
5: You know, I don't get into a lot of online discourse with people. I don't like it. I think arguing with someone on Facebook is you never win. You go back and forth. But I won.
7: So you the first one.
5: This guy, good friend, you know, friend of the family for years. he went on a rant about how the UFC was like a modern day blood sport and how, you know, how dare the president on the Lord's Day spend his time on his birthday, so I think, believe, watching the modern day equivalent of the Christians versus the Lions and the Gladiators. And I said, you know what? Say what you want about Republicans. This is my line. My line is defending my precious combat sports. And he even put out, he's like, I want to reiterate, $60 million is being spent by the federal government. And I said, not so fast, sir.
7: Logan coming with facts.
5: I said, go read the article you posted first, sir. And it said $60 million be spent, all of which will be incurred by the UFC. The only thing American people will be paying for is the normal security costs that happen in these kind of things, like, I don't know, the Christmas tree lighting or this. And he had issued a correction. I won a Facebook argument.
7: That is really one of the first times that's ever happened. I got to applaud you, Logan. Everyone should applaud Logan on Friday and call in to applaud him. 1-800-684-3110.
5: I like that. I put a meme or a gif of Alex Pereira Chama going, victory. And I was like,
7: I won.
5: You
7: have to explain that for 90% of the people.
5: That's not true. We got some fighters. It looks amazing. I can't wait to watch it this weekend. I'm having people over.
7: My son
5: said that we have to be very selective on who gets invited because he's not going to spend the time explaining who these people are.
7: I like that.
5: He said, I want to be focused
7: on
5: the fights.
7: Your son is you.
5: Yeah, he's like, I don't want to be sitting there talking to people. They're talking during the fights. No, we have to focus. That being said, we're also, I don't know how I got on that. Rant. I do, though. Look, it's Friday. Okay. Phone lines are open for you. 1-800-684-3110. We are also talking about a response that Ilhan Omar had specifically to Jerry Seinfeld, who was cornered leaving the Knicks game after the big historic win, the best basketball game I've probably ever watched in my life, as the Knicks won their first game at home in the final, first game in the finals at home. You got to listen to what happened on the streets first. Let's play Jerry Seinfeld, and then we'll let you know what happened there.
8: What up, Seinfeld? What up? Can we get a free Palestine? Can we get a free Palestine? Come on, give us one free Palestine.
9: It doesn't exist.
5: It doesn't exist. Then later on, that influencer is like, oh, we got him. We got a quote. We got him to say something. It's like, look, this dude has been the most consistent of anyone with Jerry Seinfeld. A very loud, outspoken, someone that was there, by the way, when the attacks were happening, because he was visiting, there's pictures of him in the bunkers, meeting with people, has been very active in his support of Israel. What? How did this guy even get up to Jerry Seinfeld? That's something that I think needs to be discussed. It's crazy. He, on the streets of New York, good for Jerry for being a man of the people, but it's kind of wild. Well, guess who decided to respond? Ilhan Omar was positioned saying, hey, what do you think about this with Jerry Seinfeld? And we get back, we'll play what she had to say. Nothing that's going to surprise you too much, but I love that right now we're building beef between, really, an American treasure, an icon, Jerry Seinfeld. You know, I think probably the number one most successful television figure
7: ever.
5: Not just in our lifetime, probably in all. Phone lines are open for you. 1-800-684-3110. It's Friday. We're having a little bit more fun here. We're monitoring some other news as well. Let me know what you think. Let me know what you think about the UFC event, by the way, happening this weekend. Let's chat about that as well. I think this is another cool moment in American history. If they want to leave up that structure, Will, like President Trump said, like the Eiffel Tower.
7: You're for it.
5: 100%. 100%. Can't wait to get in on the video game. Play it. Next week. Be right back.
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5: Welcome back to Secular. Let's see. Yeah, some phone lines are still open. 1-800-684-3110. I'd love
7: George
5: to hear
7: George is
5: from
7: calling
5: you.
7: Online, too. Do you think it is George Costanza?
5: Yeah. Oh, man. Maybe. We'll see. From California, so I don't
7: think. That would be great.
5: Yeah.
7: That would be the top five moments of this broadcast. If a
5: fictional character. Oh, you think it's...
7: Yeah, actually, if any of the cast were to call in.
5: Yeah. Well, if anyone's listening, it's... Anyway, we'll take like real low. Like, you don't have to be cast. You can be like not even recurring.
7: Right.
5: Were you once... I probably know a few people that have made like a...
7: You're at least a couple degrees away.
5: Like they did one scene. Sure. I know some of those people. That there are a lot of Seinfeld one-offs. You know. All right. With that, we're continuing to have this conversation. Look, with Jerry Seinfeld, he was approached after the Knicks' historic win in the NBA Finals outside of Madison Square Garden, was walking down the street immediately following, and someone approaches him. Now, this is not uncommon. Jerry Seinfeld has been heckled over the last couple of years at his shows. People yell things out. We had it happen actually at a show. I went to go see him, I guess probably almost 2 years ago now here in Nashville. Someone yelled something out, and then the crowd overwhelmingly turned on the person in the audience, and that person was removed. Usually, it's about his support of Israel. Again, his show doesn't even address it. It's not like you sit there and Jerry Seinfeld then goes on a rant about Israel. But when he's been approached about it, he's had conversations in interviews and such about how he feels about, really, not the Israeli government, but the Israeli people and the Jewish people in general. So it's not uncommon for him to get heckled right now or to have people who are approaching him. So he usually, though, because, look, you're talking about someone who is, I would say, one of the more untouchable celebrities in terms of there's nothing you could do to his career at this point to hurt it. He is financially, I think, doing fine, still touring the country because he loves it. Just generic support of the Jewish people. So I want to play first, and we played this last segment. This is just so you have a setup. This is what happened on the streets of New York following that Knicks game just the other night.
8: What up, Seinfeld? What up? Can we get a free Palestine? Can we get a free Palestine? Come on, give us one free Palestine.
9: It doesn't exist.
5: It doesn't exist. It laughs it off and moves on. People start cheering. Look, everyone was in a celebratory mood. And of course, someone had to come in and try to get a gotcha moment from Jerry Seinfeld, someone who doesn't seem to care. But who did we approach? Of course, then we got to get a response. We got to get a reacts to video, Will.
7: Yeah, that's how the internet works.
5: People wanted Ilhan Omar reacts to Jerry Seinfeld.
7: That's right. And here's what we've got. So this is from TMZ. Remember, TMZ now has this DC office because I think that DC has become very circus-like, that it's the perfect place for TMZ to go in. Speaking of circus, send in the clowns for all the clown-ishness that we're having today. But here's what we've got. This is a TMZ reporter going up to Ilhan Omar, squad member, and here's what she had to say about Jerry Seinfeld.
11: Jerry Seinfeld has said again last night, Palestine doesn't exist. Do you think that's dangerous rhetoric for someone with such a big platform?
12: I mean, Jerry Seinfeld has been really horrific human being and an example when it comes to talking about the reality of the genocide that Israel has carried out. And I think when people prioritize their own people in the interest of harming others, it's very dangerous. And I don't even think of him as like just a celebrity and someone who has a platform in that danger, but it is dangerous just as a human being to talk the way that he does. It's very disgusting, it's very disturbing, and it's very genocidal language that he uses.
7: Logan, I don't think she knows who Jerry Seinfeld is.
5: Okay, she says he's not a celebrity.
7: She says, I don't even think of him as a celebrity or someone with a platform.
5: Like, doesn't just think he's dangerous enough.
7: Yeah, right. Like, it's as if someone said, did you see what Jerry Seinfeld said? And she's like, who? And then reads it and is like, oh, that's awful. I'm going to respond to this. But I think we should play this because I think this goes also more to what she doesn't know who he is. Let's go ahead and play bite 3 from Ilhan Omar, where she continues with more questions with this reporter. Let's hear what she had to say.
11: Do you think, like, people hear words he says and, like, they kind of, you know, get into their own brains as well? Like, do you think it has an impact, someone of his stature saying such things?
12: It does, because it carries weight. So many people are able to see it and hear it. And I'm assuming he is of Jewish heritage.
11: Yeah, I think so. I believe so.
12: And for him knowing that his people suffered the Holocaust and experienced what genocide looks like, for him not to recognize the genocidal language that he's using to wipe out a whole group of people is very disturbing, and people need to recognize that.
7: Logan, back there even, okay, Jerry Seinfeld may be one of the most famous Jewish comedians, like, has brought in a lot of Jewish culture to be household culture in America.
5: I would say top five, maybe number one, most famous comedian.
7: Right, yes.
5: Walking the planet. I mean, maybe you could say right now you have a Rogan or you have a Dave Chappelle, those guys who currently.
7: Right.
5: But we're talking about long-term history. Jerry Seinfeld, top five at least. And yeah.
7: It's not a secret either that Jerry Seinfeld is Jewish. Like, that's a part of his whole bit.
5: Yeah.
7: And the fact that she says, I'm assuming he's of Jewish heritage, I think it goes further to, she doesn't know who he is.
5: Well, I think beyond that, you have Jerry Seinfeld, like you said, I think it's very interesting. And Seinfeld actually did this in a way that I think the Jewish community has always really appreciated, which is the actual show, Seinfeld, that was on NBC for so many years, been reruns for decades, was probably the most Jewish television show without really ever addressing it.
7: Right.
5: It was Jewish culture being brought to, like you said, into the mainstream and being a way for it to become acceptable to even embrace Jewish culture, whether that was stealing a babka, whatever it may be, that would probably not have made its way into the middle of the country. And Jewish culture was really planted into our entire zeitgeist because of something like Seinfeld. And you had even characters that were even not Jewish. Technically, George is Costanza. I don't think that, but then eventually the character did essentially become Jewish.
7: Right.
5: These characters meant a lot to the Jewish people. And then on the other hand, you have the actual guy. You have the comedian, that person, by the way, who is also a father and a husband. His wife has been one of the, this is why he's a target. His wife, not only him, Jerry, he's obviously been fairly vocal, I would say, about his support of Israel. His wife is one of the leading activists. She's one of the leading Zionists, I would say, in the sort of celebrity culture of Israel. And this is happening, by the way, to other people. Look what happened with Gwyneth Paltrow. Gwyneth Paltrow releases a video promoting a condominium, pretty much a two tower units that are being built, New York style apartments that are going to be built in Herzliya in Israel. And look, she's not stupid. She's a very smart woman. She knew by doing this ad campaign, she was going to be bringing on a lot of people who are going to be very upset. So I'm very proud of some of these celebrities. We talk a lot of bad about celebrities. We don't necessarily, but a lot of the conservative talking figureheads. There are some that make strategic moves that mean more and actually say more than making a political statement. I think someone like a Gwyneth Paltrow or a Jerry Seinfeld, again, people that don't need the money, taking the money even and becoming a spokesperson for Israel at this point. This is not, some of the, maybe the ones that they were joking around about. This is not the Milli Vanillis,
7: right?
5: Getting the money to go support, and don't care. They'll just take a booking comes. These are the top of the A-list.
7: Well, I saw a clip or an interview with Jerry Seinfeld talking about that he was offered $100 million to do another season and turned it down.
5: Yeah, it was $10 million an episode.
7: He had the ability to say, you know what, I don't need another $100 million. Like, that's the level of A-list celebrity we're talking about here. But even this entire back and forth almost feels like a bit from Seinfeld,
5: mm-hmm.
7: where the individual here, a member of Congress, has no clue who Jerry Seinfeld is. And it's like, I'm assuming he's Jewish. Not that there's anything wrong with that. It feels, the whole thing feels like a Seinfeld bit. But yet here we are in reality with Ilhan Omar saying that he's a horrible person.
5: Yeah, I thought she said prolific, and she said horrific.
7: Right.
5: Which, I mean,
7: prolific
5: again,
7: would be, I mean, he's done a lot.
5: I mean, probably, yeah, the Bee movie.
7: Right. Hilarious. So
5: the Pop-Tart movie. My kids love that Pop-Tart movie. My son actually had us go see Jerry Seinfeld after the Pop-Tart movie on Frosted. This is ridiculous, but it was fun. Phone lines are open for you. 1-800-684-3110. We are having a little bit more fun here on a Friday. But look, it's the real challenges of the world that we live in right now. It's, you know, we can glaze over it a little bit because it is humorous in nature. But in reality, we're dealing with a lot. Phone lines again are open. Let's take some calls when we get back. 1-800-684-3110. As Will said, send in those clowns. We'll be right back.
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5: Welcome back to Secular. We're going to take some calls. A lot of you are calling in, but we do have a few lines open right now. 1-800-684-3110. 1-800-684-3110. We are live, and we will be covering a few different topics today, including, you know, we'll move into a little Iran talk in this segment as well. As we know, President Trump, after those big threats yesterday, pretty much made a statement saying, we're calling it all off. It's not going to happen. Pretend like that didn't happen. Well, it's like George Costanza. You just go back to work the day after you quit.
7: Right.
5: And just pretend it never happened. That's all you do. I do want to take some calls that are related to Israel right now, because that was a conversation. We're going to go to George in California, who is watching on Salem News Channel, which, by the way, is a way you can watch us as well. You know, we can watch, you can watch on YouTube, you can watch on Rumble, you can watch on ACLJ.org. But if you're trying to maybe have an experience a little bit different, the 24-hour network of Salem News Channel, we are on there live. So, George, go ahead.
16: Oh, thanks for taking my call, guys. Watch your show every morning. Really enjoy it. I'm a big, I want to comment on the Israel and Jerry Seinfeld thing. I'm a big supporter of Israel, but I see a little bit of hypocrisy, and maybe you guys could straighten me out. The Palestinians, are they a Semitic people? What do we do with them?
5: Yeah, I mean, we can easily have that conversation. And look, it's not one that you tread into lightly, I will say that. And look, people's support of Israel, I can understand, specifically if you're just getting attuned to the situations in the Middle East over the last 3 years, where you can be very confused. And look, even someone who spent a lot of time in the Middle East, spent a lot of time in Israel, have had to make sure I stay brushed up on my history. Our team actually put together a video right, you know, shortly after October 7th, because I think there was that conversation of who are the Palestinian people? What is their background? How did they end up where they are? Did the Jewish people have a right to be there in the first place? You know, those are the big questions that were asked that, look, I think historically now we should be saying Israel was founded, you know, the modern state of Israel was founded in the 40s, in 1948. We should at that point say, you know, whether you agree with the fact that they were put there in the first place, generations have passed now, and this is where we are. You could start, you know, really wheeling that back to almost any country that wasn't, even America at that point. Like, how far back are we going to go? But the Palestinian people will actually have a very interesting background. The Israeli community will say it's really an amalgamation of a lot of Arabs that are in that area. People of, whether that is, you know, from Persia, whether it's from all these different areas.
7: And mostly Jordan and Syria,
5: yeah,
7: because of the proximity to it. And really,
5: it's all right there.
7: The entire area was called the Transjordan area for a while. And then it was, Palestine was given under the British mandate as kind of a nickname, but it was never a place, and the Palestinian was never a distinct people group, separate from those that are in the neighborhood, for lack of a better term. And there's this video we have that Logan referenced. The title on YouTube is Everything You Need to Know About the History of Palestine and Israel. But the piece itself, we refer to as The Myth of Palestine. It's very well put together, researched. I remember the painstaking amount of edits and things that we went
5: redrafts
7: through to ensure it wasn't just like every sentence we analyzed to make sure that when we put this out, it was something we were confident that if people consumed this 7-minute video, they would be able to speak with authority and with researched historical fact when talking about this. So I know they're going to put it in the chat. We may play it later in the broadcast because we're having similar questions come in. But George was asking, are they a Semitic people? Are they, what do you do with this thought of the Palestinian people when you have people say, like Jerry Seinfeld, Palestine doesn't exist? And I think that is what this piece really does. It breaks down the history of it, and really the position of the ACLJ and is the true position of reality.
5: Yeah, it's more just the historical
7: when you
5: facts.
7: Look at what the this entire fight that you see in public now about, you know, from the river to the sea, Palestine must be free, is what they try to say, which is saying
5: that for
7: wipe out the entire state of Israel. This really goes and shows the history of it.
5: Yeah, I think it's worth watching, George, but look, it's a big question. And I'm not going to also pretend that, you know, that there aren't people on each side who get a little dehumanizing when we're talking about human life. There are incredible people in these areas. There is incredible things that are happening. They have been under a stranglehold of bad, bad leadership. Israel has tried to work with what you consider, I guess, the PLO or all the different iterations of Palestinian leadership over the years to try to come to these solutions. Often it can't get there. Often, 100% of the time it can't get there because the wants of the leadership is much different. The goals are much different. You go to Israel, it's a very Western society. It's still rooted in Judaism. But it is a Western secular country. Women have full rights. People have pretty much the same amount of rights as you'd expect here in America. There are differences, of course. Politically, it's very split. There's a lot of more what you consider, if we were to import it, conservatives and liberals that are there. But you go one step outside of Israel, all of a sudden, women have very little rights. All of a sudden, you know, you do not want to be a member of different sexual orientation or anything like that. There are things that happen to these people that are really disturbing. And it is being controlled. And that narrative somehow is winning. I don't get that, but I do understand the sensitivity to it. And I also never want to devalue human life. And hopefully in that video presentation we have, you can have a history lesson that then can inform what we do in the future. Not dislike the fact that I think even those who complain, well, Israel shouldn't be in the first place. Yeah, but it's there. These people are there too. So we have to come up with answers that work for everybody.
7: Well, and here's to that point as well, Logan. When you look at even the politics of Israel in itself and people that don't like Benjamin Netanyahu, I do think it would genuinely shock people because of what they hear about, you know, that it's an apartheid state, that it's, you know, that they are keeping the Arabs with no rights in Palestine and the Palestinians and all of the rhetoric you hear, that there are 10% of the Knesset, which is like their parliament, their the equivalent of their Congress.
5: Their government, yeah.
7: Right. 10% are what the world would call Palestinians, are Israeli Arabs. So what kind of apartheid state lets the people that they are taking their human rights away have political parties and be a part of the government? Yeah. That is where these myths and these lies that you hear on TV and on social media need to be put to rest, because that's not an apartheid state if you're giving them representation in your government.
5: I am going to be very interested to see when the next time there's a general election in Israel or whatever it may be, and there's a new prime minister, and that prime minister is very liberal, and that prime minister is the opposite of Benjamin Netanyahu. Do all of a sudden people become pro-Israel? I don't think so. Because we know it's deeper rooted than that. It doesn't actually have to do with the government. You wouldn't be approaching Jerry Seinfeld on the streets and then having to get somebody else responding to Jerry Seinfeld on the street. Someone who's not an Israeli. Because we know where the roots are. Phone lines are open for you. We got a second half hour of this show coming up. We are monitoring a lot of what's happening around the world. We're going to talk about a little bit more of that, what's happening with the Iranian war, when we get back in just a moment on Seculo. 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
19: This hour at townhall.com. I'm Bob Agnew in Washington. Momentum for a deal to end the war with Iran is growing. Pakistan says an agreement is closer than ever. Iran is making some of its most optimistic statements so far as well. Its foreign ministry said today that the likelihood of finalizing a memorandum of understanding in the coming days is high. President Trump, meanwhile, plans to discuss with allies demining the Strait of Hormuz at the upcoming Group of Seven summit. It gets underway on Monday. Meanwhile, a new analysis suggests that the president's strategy toward Iran may go well beyond diplomacy, aiming instead at long-term change inside the country.
20: Supporters say the president's approach uses a mix of economic pressure, diplomacy, and strategic messaging to weaken Iran's regime without immediate military action. Sanctions and oil restrictions are central, designed to strain the economy and potentially spark internal unrest. While publicly framed as pursuing a deal, the broader plan, they believe, may reflect a calculated push for regime change over time. Ken Lorman reporting.
19: Recent Senate hearing on COVID-19 vaccines and alleged attacks on scientific publications on Capitol Hill this week. Wisconsin Republican Senator Ron Johnson says there's been a cover-up. Stocks rose yesterday with the SpaceX soaring in its debut on Wall Street.
21: Stocks rose on Wall Street as crude oil prices fell again. SpaceX soared on its first day of trading. The S&P 500 rose 0.5% Friday. The Dow added 353 points. That's about 0.7%. The NASDAQ composite gained 0.3%. Stocks got some help from a 3.4% drop in the price of Brent crude.
0: That is Sutel reporting, and in the process, Elon Musk became the world's first ever trillionaire. 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
0: The U.S. Open's World Cup play with a 4-1 victory over Paraguay.
23: Fuller and Balogun scored twice in the Americans' historic three-goal first half, and the U.S. opened its first home World Cup in 32 years with its biggest win in the tournament, a dynamic 4-1 victory over Paraguay Friday night. Christian Pulisic had an assist in the stellar first-half playmaking performance for the Americans, who enthralled their Southern California fans with an aggressive attack while streaking to a 3-0 halftime lead, the team's largest in any World Cup game. Gio Reyna ripped another goal in the dying moments of second-half injury time, giving the Americans four goals in a World Cup match for the first time. Bernie Bennett reporting.
0: Momentum for a deal to end the war with Iran is growing. Pakistan says that agreement is closer than ever now. Iran, in addition, also making some of its most optimistic statements yet. And the foreign ministry said that the likelihood of finalizing a memorandum of understanding in the coming days remains high. Breaking news at townhall.com.
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5: All right, welcome back. Kevin McCullough, glad to have you with us. I was just thinking this week, because in the McCullough house, it is we're coming up on the end of, we call it May-cember, because it's like as busy as December, but it's in the month of May, end of school. Concerts, taekwondo, black belt tests, band concert, musical that my daughter's in. It's so busy. But the one thing that the lovely bride came in and she goes, you know, we got to think about summer camp this year. And we've scouted out some camps for our kids. And there's nothing cheap these days. Everything is like $500, $1,000, $1,500 to send your child away for a week of sleepaway Christian camp. And when I think on that, and then I reflect on the work that Angel Tree is doing from Prison Fellowship to get a week of sleepaway camp for a child for the mere gift of $200. Friends, I'm just thinking, what an investment. What an investment in that child. What an investment in the kingdom. What great value you're bringing to their life, to the life of their family, to the life of the community that they're in. And friends, I think that's a tangible way to actually make a difference in the world around us. If you're talking about, I want to give my money to things that actually matter,
2: I don't see how it gets much better than giving a child a week of Angel Tree Camp from Prison Fellowship. Betsy Wright is the senior director of the Angel Tree program, which you may know about in December, where they bring toys to Angel Tree kids. Angel Tree Camp is kind of a parallel universe. It's a comparable program that kind of accentuates the other end of the year. And Betsy, I'm so grateful that as a ministry, Prison Fellowship says, yes, we want to reach the parent, the incarcerated parent. We want them to know Jesus. We want them to study the Bible. We want to give them tools while they're in prison to be able to reform and to have a new life. But I love the fact that you guys also think about the kids and the ones that they're separated from. And through both Angel Tree at Christmas time and Angel Tree camping in the summertime, you have a direct connection from the parent to the child. The child feels remembered, not forgotten. And it's giving them a unique sense of who they are and that they're maybe worth more than they had envisioned themselves being worth before. And it's just, it's what I called the other day on the air, an unadulterated good. There's no downside to this. It's just loving on kids and giving them something that they wouldn't have otherwise. So thank you for doing that. And thank you for being part of that vision to help us all see how we can be part of it.
4: Oh, well, you know, I tell people all the time, I love what I get to do because it's just fulfilling and it fills your soul when you can impact the kingdom. And I do it by making connections and finding camps and doing things like this to help raise awareness that when we can do something, give something of ourselves that impacts the kingdom, what better gift in life that we can do that?
2: I couldn't agree more. For people that are just joining us, we're talking about Angel Tree Camp. For $200, a child gets taken out of a hot, maybe, you know, lacking air conditioning circumstance in a city, in a neighborhood, maybe living with a relative that is not ideal, and transform them, literally take them out of that circumstance to the rural countryside where these camps are at, and there's 50 different locations, one in every state that children will go and experience. But it's a completely transformational event. Some of them have never seen this much grass or trees before, or stars at night, or animals in person, like horses and other things. And I have to imagine that the physical nature of what camp is very impacting to them.
4: Yeah, you know, I think there's something to be said about just being in that peaceful space in nature. Like we find it ourselves when we go on vacation,
2: right,
4: and we're by the beach. Like when you're just in that peaceful setting, your soul everything slows down and your soul just relaxes. Your body relaxes, like you are being restored in that place. And so when we can get the kids out of the city, out of the bustle and the stress of their home life, and set them down amongst the trees and the lakes and all the things in nature, that, wow, that's so refreshing. Just the environment alone is refreshing to their souls, much less being poured into by the counselors and hearing the gospel and doing the fun things.
2: Let's talk about that for a second. A lot of the counselors at Angel Tree Camp started out as Angel Tree kids, and they developed a walk with God, and they come back and they now help the next generation of Angel Tree kids, mm-hmm, find him. How does it happen? How does it work? What's the stories that you've been told or seen for yourself where this is disciples, making disciples kind of thing?
4: You know, we hear so many times, like a kid will come back from camp and their parent at home will say they want to be a counselor when they grow up. And it happens because that person has had such a tremendous impact on them that they felt seen, they felt known, they felt loved unconditionally by this person. And so they come and they're like, wow, I want to do that too. Because that person becomes just this wonderful mentor and role model to them. And so a lot of our camps, we are encouraging more and more of our camps to create leadership training programs where they can become a counselor in training. And so they get some extra time at camp and they're poured into while they're doing work and learning character traits and things like that, and eventually becoming an actual counselor for the kids. And, you know, when you can come in as a counselor and say, I know exactly what you feel like. I was you. I know your story. It's my story. Wow. To a kid hearing that and seeing this, you know, teenager, young adult that they look up to, but wow, they have my same story. Now I don't feel quite alone.
2: Yeah.
4: And I know that somebody understands me and gets me.
2: In the big city, we call that street cred. And they're speaking from a place of authority, from experience, from, and not just from the downside of having had a similar experience. They're also talking about what Jesus meant to them when they found him and how he changed their life and what he can do for that next child. Our friend Tom Tradup described it a couple of days ago as by the time they get to the end of that week of camp, you literally have to peel these kids off the counselors. They're hugging them and they're hanging on to them. And they're like, I don't want to go home. And this after coming into camp on Monday going, is anybody going to like me here? Do they know that I, you know, my parents are in prison? Yeah. Somewhere around lunchtime, some kid goes, hey, what were your parents in for? And they figure it out. And once those guards are dropped, man, the gospel takes fertile soil and, it just produces fruit in an incredible way. Friends, this is why what Betsy's saying, what I'm telling you about, this is why I'm so personally passionate about getting all 162 of these kids that are on the list to a camp this summer. And it only costs $200 to do one child. And I know that there are those of you that could write a check for 10 kids right now and just send, you know, half a bus full to camp. And that'd be a wonderful thing. But I don't want to leave a single one of these 162 kids behind. Every one of them, a unique soul. They're stamped with the Imago Dei. God made them. He cares about them. He loves them. He is working in the lives of their parents through prison fellowship. He wants to work through the lives of these kids through Project Angel Tree and Angel Tree Camping. And we just want to be facilitators of what God's doing. We want to be in alignment with what he's doing already. And this is one of the easiest ways that we can do it this year. Would you consider a gift of at least $200 to help one child experience Christ, experience Jesus, experience God's creation this summer in a way that is so full of emotion and experience and vibrancy in a way that they haven't experienced anything else in life? It really will stand out as a lifelong memory that they will take this. I mean, look, I was just a kid in the suburbs, went to Christian camp. There were friendships I made when I was a child at Christian camp that I still have in my life to this day. People that, you know, we stay in touch with each other. This is a life transformational moment, and you get to be part of it. Here's the phone number. It's 888-206-2794, 888-206-2794. Or you can go to thatkevinshow.com. There's a prison fellowship banner at the top of the page. Click that. Whether you give your gift online or you make the call, it shouldn't take more than about 2 minutes to make that gift happen. And Betsy, I'm curious, how many children will Prison Fellowship attempt to get into their camp? Because if you're in all 50 states, that means there's a lot of camps going to be conducted this summer.
4: We have 273 camping partners this year. And so we are looking to serve over 6,000 kids at camp this summer. And it's going to be a great summer because we know that each of those children are going to hear the gospel message. So what better way to invest?
2: Right.
4: And then somebody hearing the gospel.
2: You know, when you don't interrupt the process of behavior and criminal activity in the life, especially of kids like this, the temptation is just to repeat what mom and dad did. And so if it weren't for prison fellowship in the life of their parent, if it wasn't for Angel Tree in the life of the child, these could all be repeat offenders, drags on society, committing more crime, etc. This is a way that now, as you said, they come home and they're now leading in their neighborhood. They're speaking the truth to people that would otherwise try to lead them astray. And they're being a vibrant example of the gospel wherever they go beyond that. And friend, you get to make that happen. Your gift is the light switch that turns on when you give it and that kid gets to go to camp. One more time, 888-206-2794, or go to thatkevinshow.com and click the Angel Tree banner at the top of the page.
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11: All right, welcome back. Kevin McCullough, so happy to be with you. And I just got to tell you that even when we're talking about money and, you know, all the things that we do on Money Monday, because we want to help you be a good steward of what you're doing, of the money that you're earning and the ability for you to leave it as a legacy for the people that God has blessed you with. I just want you to know success. I'm hopeful and prayerful that what that will do is in some way bless you tremendously. Now, part of how I would hope that that blessing would be seen in people's lives is something very specific. I don't know about you. I don't know if you went to a Christian camp when you were a kid, but I will tell you that some of my fondest memories of my walk with Jesus were times that as a kid who didn't come from the inner city, who came from the suburbs, got to spend in my summertime at Christian camp. And we had a program in our church where if I recited some verses every Sunday for about 13 to 15 weeks during the year, then when the summer rolled around, I would be eligible to go to summer camp. And it started out just being 1 week. But the longer you went and you could kind of climb the ranks, become a junior counselor, eventually become kind of a counselor person. They had specific titles for them, but it was always such an amazing, moving, meaningful experience. I made friends there that to this day I still have contact with that I've always been so grateful for. And the emotions are big when you're at camp because you get away from the routine of all of the grind of just regular life. And I want to ask you to picture everything that I just described for you, but apply it to a kid that's never seen trees, has seldom seen stars, has never been in the open wild life or along a creek or camped out with a campfire or

shadow and of having their window open or in any number of other things, to take them out of that environment, to put them in a place that is filled with beauty, God's beauty. And there are 50 locations across the nation that we do prison fellowship, Angel Tree Camp for the kids. But then to be confronted with the gospel, challenged to understand it and receive it, starting a relationship with Jesus, making friends who are all on the same path as them. Friends, it's such a meaningful thing. And it is so, so vital. And here's what I'm begging you to do. Would you just sponsor? We have 162 kids, 162 kids whose names we know, who are wanting to go to camp and whose parents who are in prison have asked if we could help get them to camp. It costs $200 to help get one kid to camp. If you gave a $400 gift, a brother and a sister could go to camp together. Would you be willing to help one child experience Angel Tree Camp this summer? One child know the goodness of God. One child have his heart changed by Jesus. Here's the phone number, 888-206-2794, 888-206-2794, 888-206-2794, or you can go to thatkevinshow.com and click the Angel Tree banner at the top of the page. 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That Kevin Show, click the Angel Tree banner at the top of the page. I just want to reiterate what I said earlier. If there are five of you that will stand with us today that will say, I am not going to let these precious kids who have nothing working in their favor. They don't have a stable home life. They don't have two parents that aren't in prison. They don't have so much in life they are robbed of. And yet they have this. They have all of this in common. They have a parent who's in prison who has gone through the Bible study program for Angel Tree Prison Fellowship. And in prison for the Prison Fellowship Angel Tree program, once they've completed it, they have asked, they've been given the opportunity, and they have requested, they have nominated, if you will, their child to be allowed to go to a prison fellowship Angel Tree camp this summer in all 50 states, for the one closest to them, to be able to go to an Angel Tree camp this summer so that they can experience Jesus, so that their child can know the God who made them, so that they can begin to learn about how God loves them and why it's so important. And friends, my earnest pleading with you is that today we would help at least five children, that five of you would be courageous enough to say, I'm going to care about these kids that nobody else cares about. The rest of the world has given up on them. Their parents are in prison. They're getting what their family deserves. That's how everybody else thinks about it. We, as followers of Jesus, we should be thinking about it from the perspective of, what does Jesus want for these kids? What if one of them turns out to be the Billy Graham of his generation? What if one of these Angel Tree kids this year finds Jesus and spends eternity in heaven in ways that they don't even understand or realize could be possible now? Friends, it's so vital. And that's why I put the challenge out there. I will match the first five children that we send to camp today at 888-206-2794, 888-206-2794. I'm going to match you child for child personally. I need five of you to go and say, take a name off the list. I'm taking care of that child's scholarship to camp. The only way these kids get to camp is through scholarships because they don't have money. And Angel Tree understands how expensive camping is. If you go to a commercial camp, you're paying $500 to $1,000 for the week of sleepaway camp for that kid. They're doing it for $200 per child in all 50 states. Kids whose parents are incarcerated, who under no fault of the child at all, find themselves living in a situation that's horrible. You rescue them out of that. You take them to the beautiful outdoors. They

0: ride a horse, they swim, they learn about Jesus, they open their Bible, they begin a relationship with him. They make friends with other kids that have had similar circumstances when they show up thinking nobody's going to like them because their parents are in prison. Friends, this is such unadulterated good. How can we not help? How can we not help when the future, the salvation of these children hang in the balance? Friends, my plea with you is, will you join me in this effort? And I will put my money where my mouth is. I need five people to stand up and say, yes, we will help a child today. Kevin, we've been listening to you for the first 3 days. Now it's time to take action and we're ready to go. Friends, there's 162 kids on my list. I want all of them to be sent to Angel Tree Camp this summer. 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Either way, it shouldn't take more than 2 minutes to make your gift, send a kid to camp, and then pray for that child. Whoever you may not know their name or anything else about them, but you know that your $200 will take a kid to camp this summer. Pray for them throughout the summer that God would work in their heart, work in their life, and bring them to him. 888-206-2794, 888-206-2794. Kevin McCullough, stay here.
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9: Welcome to another edition of Reaching Out. I'm Gregory Floyd, president of Local 237 Teamsters. With us, a very special guest. It's a once-in-a-lifetime opportunity. We have John Castamatidis. John was born on the Greek island of Nisiros. He immigrated to New York City at 6 months. He worked his way through New York University, but just 8 credits short of graduating. John started his own business, and by the age of 25, owned 10 supermarkets. 4 decades later, his Red Apple group owns and operates companies in real estate, energy, sports, finance, and communications. His work at WABC station is rated the number one talk show station in the nation, which he grew from number 26. Welcome to Reaching Out. John, thank you very much for agreeing to come on.
10: Well, thank you for having me. You know, I'm a New Yorker, and I've always been a New Yorker, and we're trying to do the best we can to make sure New York goes in the right direction and that we don't lose any more people leaving New York.
9: You know, that's a very key point, because I'm explaining to my members, everyone is short. The reason you're short is because people have left New York City. New York City is hard pressed, and every civil service job is competing for the same group of people. People have a choice of where they want to work. And in that choice, they're either choosing the police department, fire department, school safety, hospital police, but everybody's drawing from the same group of people who are qualified to work for New York City. And we have a shortage here in New York City.
10: Well, originally when I came into the supermarket business, I was a member of Local 338. So I was a union man. And then when I had 7 or 8 or 9 stores, the union president threw me out of the union. I could have had another pension by now.
9: Oh, John, I'm sorry he did that to you. But you know something? I don't know what the politics were in that decision, but I would love to have had you as one of my members.
10: Thank you very much. Hey, look, I believe in the unions. I believe in there's a lot of good bosses out there, but there's a lot of bad bosses out there. So you need a balance of power, and that's what the unions are for.
9: Thank you, John. What do you attribute your business success to the most?
10: If you read my book, and on page 255, I have a lot of great bullet points. And a lot of it depends on common sense. And common sense, unfortunately, is not all that common. I believe every problem has a solution. People have to sit down at the same table and work things out. You know, you can't. I don't believe in the word hate. I believe in sitting together and working things out. And the word hate should not exist in our vocabulary.
9: No, John, that's an interesting point. That's very good. I mean, you dislike somebody, but you still work with them. But hate is a real strong word, and I understand where you're coming from when you say we could all sit down and talk to one another and try to work something out. That's
10: I'll give you two examples. Mm-hmm. Bill Clinton, I was with him last week, we had a big party for Bill Clinton last week. And I worked for Bill Clinton. He was a great president, and he had a lot of common sense. And him and Newt Gingrich, who was the Speaker of the House, didn't like each other, but they sat down and did what's right for the people of our country and the world. They took the deficit from $5.5 trillion down to $5 trillion. Unbelievable! That is an unbelievable feat.
9: And when you say down to $5 trillion.
10: And Chip O'Neill didn't like each other, but they sat down at the same table, had a beer, and worked things out for what was good for America and what's good for the country and the world. And that's what the old-fashioned people did, not hate each other, not go at each other's throats. And that's what we need, is more common sense.
9: And when you say he took a $5 trillion deficit, and brought it down to $5 trillion. You mean he brought it down to a $5 trillion surplus? So he went from negative five to plus $5 trillion.
10: No, he went from $5.5 trillion deficit. He reduced it by $500 million down to $5 trillion.
9: Okay.
10: And that was the last time we ever saw $5 trillion. And now it's almost $40 trillion. So what happened between now and then? It's just out of control.
9: Yeah. Yeah. I understand completely. What were the challenges in you running your grocery businesses with multiple locations? You wrote in your book entitled, How Far Do You Want to Go? Lessons from a Common Sense Billionaire.
10: The challenges were honesty and integrity. You had to, I didn't borrow any money from the banks initially. Initially, the vendors that I did business with, the wholesalers I did business with, had confidence that I'm going to do the right thing by them. And they extended me the credit to be able to expand from 1, 2, 3 stores to 10 stores by the age of 24. And I did well. And guess what? They ended up doing well, too.
9: Wow. And off the top,
10: you know, I grew up in Harlem on 135th Street, and between Broadway and Amsterdam Avenue, by City College, by Lewiston Stadium up there. I went to PS 192, 137th Street, and in those days, we walked through Harlem all the time. My mother used to go shopping at Bloomingdale's on 125th Street. There was nothing wrong with it. Where we ran into problems back in the 1960s, 1970s. You know where we ran into problems? When the kids came back from Vietnam, and a lot of them were drug addicts because of what Vietnam did to them. And that's a crime in itself. The crime is turning our American citizens into drug addicts in Vietnam. And then Harlem was never the same again.
9: Wow, that, you know, you're the only person who ever said that to me. I mean,
10: it's the truth.
9: No, I believe you. Believe you, because if it didn't kill you, it turned you into a drug addict. And if you weren't a drug addict, you came back psychologically damaged, because it was those categories. And if you were able to get out of those categories, something else was wrong with you. I had a friend that worked with me. He since passed away. I'm going back maybe 35 years ago when I worked in hospital police. He told me he had jungle rot on his feet. And I'm a young 20-something year old guy. And I asked him what jungle rot, and because they couldn't change their socks and their clothes, his feet had jungle rot. And I said, you know, I've never heard of that. You know, fortunately, I didn't experience that. So I understand. And a lot of people came back. They were mentally, physically damaged. Yes. Yes, it was a sad, sad state. Oh, man, to bring back some memories.
10: I went to a funeral in Harlem a few weeks ago. My good friend, Al Thompson. I don't know if you knew Al Thompson.
9: Yes, I knew Al Thompson very well.
10: I went to the funeral.
9: Yeah.
10: Cardinal Dolan came to the funeral. He was a Marine, a real Marine. And you know, I'm from Harlem. He's from Harlem. David Patterson, who works for us, is from Harlem. He works for WABC. Dominic Carter. I mean, we are all from the same place. And we know how to talk to each other. And I'm kidding around with Al Thompson. And Al Thompson is saying to me, you know, the white people are coming to take over Harlem. I said, how much did you pay for your brownstone? He says, I paid $100,000. I said, how much is it worth now? He says, oh, about $3 million. I said, it's good news. You know, you can't complain. So I'm taking over for $3 million. See, you got to be able to joke around. You got to be able to talk. And you got to be able to have a relationship. And that's what's important about New York, is about people.
9: Yeah, Al Thompson was a gunny sergeant in the Marines. And he's a great man. He had Toys for Tots, all these organizations. When I met him, he was working. He was an executive at White Rose. The old White Rose.
10: White Rose Foods, and Steve Boxer at White Rose was my best man at my wedding.
9: Ah, Yeah, so he was in the grocery business. That's when I met him. And he used to wear these ties with Big Bird, Kermit the Frog, Sesame Street, all these school ties. That's when I knew he was a man that really loved helping children.
10: I gave him the red tie with the eagles on it.
9: Ah, so now I know who gave him that tie. He wore it proudly. He's a good man. I saw him deteriorating over the years, and he and I spoke maybe once a month, once every other week. Whenever he had an event, we would always participate. Then he went, he had a few events. Then his last one was the Tri-Community Law Enforcement Organization.
10: We're doing a big event with 100 black men on June 17th. And we're going to do a conference, and participating from WABC is going to be David Patterson and Dominic Carter, along with the national chairman of 100 Black Men and the New York chairman, Eric from 100 Black Men, and putting together, America and common sense.
9: And where's this event going to take place?
10: It's going to take place in New York. It might, there's a big event on June 17th. I believe it's, I will get you the details.
9: Okay, and it's going to be during the day?
10: During the day. Depends what you consider day or night. It's probably going to be at 5 o'clock.
9: Oh, well, because, and just speaking, you're running into the Yankee Dodgers event at Yankee Stadium.
10: Oh, my God. I mean, God forbid.
9: Yeah, I just happen to know that off the top of my head.
10: Oh, you must be a Yankee fan or a Dodger fan.
9: Well, I'm a baseball fan, so I know Hunter's only come to town for this play the Yankees once every three or so years. So it's just a big event, especially after.
10: I will let them know.
9: Okay. All right. What was your motivation for to write this book? What you now have a radio show on WABC and with the number
10: one. We own WABC.
9: What's that?
10: We own WABC. And guess what? We're trying to make a difference to make sure America stays America the way me and you grew up.
9: Well, I grew up in Brooklyn. My father worked at the old Sydenham Hospital, which was in Harlem before it closed in 1979 was the announcement of the closing. I remember because I was in high school, and he was one of the last people to leave in 1981, where they transferred him to Kings County Hospital. I
10: went to Brooklyn Tech by subway every day from 137th Street subway all the way to DeKalb Avenue at 14 years old, and I graduated Brooklyn Tech in 1966.
9: Wow. You're listening to Reaching Out. I'm Gregory Floyd, president of Local 237 Teamsters. With us, a very special guest, WABC, and I'm going to say the owner of WABC, with the number one talk show, John Kestamatidis. Thank you for coming on Reaching Out.
10: Well, thank you for having me. I mean, we're here to talk about the problems of New York and how do we solve them, and how do we make a better New York for all of us and for our kids and grandkids.
9: Thank you. And how did it become such a hit in a relatively short time? In such a short time, what was your secret formula? You've been quoted in saying that time is the most precious commodity. Use every second.
10: We brought in a lot of people. We brought in a lot of people that were talented. Dominic Carter has been in New York for many, many years. David Governor Patterson, many, many years. We brought in Cousin Brucie. I don't know if you remember Cousin Brucie.
9: Sure. The
10: music. Your father probably listened to Cousin Brucie.
9: I know Cousin Brucie. Yes.
10: Cousin Brucie's on every Saturday night. And guess what? Cousin Brucie is 89 years old and going strong. And I used to listen to Cousin Brucie when I went to Brooklyn Tech, and I had a transistor radio with three transistors in it. And people still love him. We brought in talent from every side, not only Democrats, not only Republicans, independents. If you were a talented person, you had the right to come on and talk. I brought in a Hispanic guy, Fernando Mateo, And he's
9: Fernando Mateo.
10: Yes. He's on every week now at 5 o'clock or 6 o'clock on Sundays. And he speaks from the heart.
9: Yeah.
10: And he'll tell you how other politicians have screwed him.
9: How much time do you give Fernando?
10: Fernando's on 1 hour every week, and he wants to go to more hours.
9: Well, let me tell you something. An hour is not enough for Fernando, believe me.
10: I know. Yeah. I listen to him every week.
9: Yeah, Fernando, a very, very energetic person. I know he was the head of the taxi association at one time for the drivers. And he was
10: complaining the other night, on Sunday night he was on, he was complaining that 80 people died, taxi cab drivers died, and nobody even went to their funeral. The mayor at that time didn't even go to their funeral, which was a sin. Sin. And you need, whether you're a mayor or a governor or whatever, you need some common sense. You got to care about the people.
9: Yes. Fernando, good individual. Good individual. Absolutely. When does he come on Saturdays?
10: On Sundays at 6 o'clock. Sunday. Well, let me tell the rest of the story. 5 o'clock, this guy named Governor Andrew Cuomo comes on from 5 o'clock to 6 o'clock. From 6 o'clock to 7 o'clock, it's Fernando Mateo. But I got to put up a wall in between them because I'm sure I don't think they like each other.
9: Well, I guess it's the battle of the boroughs.
10: Well, everybody has to have that. I believe in people having their chance to expound themselves.
9: Yes, I know both of them. That's something. Yes. So I know you said time is the most precious commodity. There's some people out there that may say, John, what do you mean time is the most precious commodity? What do you mean by that?
10: What do I mean by that is, you know, I'm getting to be in my 70s right now. The problem is I've seen too many people pass away. Our creator, it's 90 years old, give or take 5 years. So we're losing too many friends. And if you take care of yourself, maybe you go to 95. If you don't take care of yourself, you're going to die at 75. So that's bottom line. I tell people, I tell my friends, I tell my good friends. I had lunch with a few good friends. Don't put chemicals in your coffee. Don't drink food. Don't eat foods or don't drink foods that have chemicals in them. Because if our creator, if God created the food, eat it. If a major manufacturer created it and put all the chemicals in it, be careful, because they worry more about how long does it last on the shelf and how good does it taste good. If you die, they're expendable. But I don't believe that. I believe that we have to eat and drink and we can live to be 95 to 100 if we're careful.
9: John, this is a good philosophy. I've lost a lot of friends. I'm 63. I've lost all of my siblings. We didn't live past the age of 57, was my youngest brother. And my grandfather, which was my father's father, died at 56. And I never had that number out of my mind. And I told my wife, Wendy, if I can make it to 56 and beyond, I think I'll be all right. Because she said,
10: well, I was with Bill Clinton last Thursday night. And we were sitting at the same table together. Six of us at that table with President Clinton were with him on the last dinner at the White House 26 years ago. And we're still there. And President Clinton got up to speak. And he says he's going to be 80 years old in August. And this is... He has outlived the last four generations from his mother's side, the last four generations from his father's side, and he is grateful that he's going to be 80 years old.
9: As New Yorkers, we've seen our city go through some rough times in many ways. Going forward, what's your advice to our leaders? government.
10: By leadership.
9: Finances. Yes.
10: Common sense. What is happening right now is we had a big, big scandal on drugs. We got to stay away. And I worry about our kids and grandkids. This legalization of marijuana, no matter how good people think they are, it's not good for our kids and grandkids, because sooner or later, they're going to graduate from marijuana to something even worse. The whole state of Colorado has marijuana. I mean, what's going on? China, in my opinion, could cut off all the fentanyl coming in from Mexico through the gangs in 5 minutes. But that fentanyl is coming in, killing our kids, killing our grandkids. I don't understand the Democratic Party that was criticizing President Trump because we were knocking out those boats full of drugs coming in from Venezuela. Why are we doing that? I don't want any drug boats coming in. I believe in immigration. I was vice chairman of Ellis Island. Bill Fugazi was chairman. Lee Iacocca was honorary chairman. We believe in immigration. Bring them in. I don't care where they come in from, Africa, Europe, South America. But what Ellis Island used to do is to make sure that the people are coming in are going to swear allegiance to the United States of America, care about the United States of America. So those are immigrants. My grandfathers came here. My father came here. They came here with the intent that they're going to work 80 hours a week to make their kids and grandkids better. Okay? Better. What the migrants are coming in, there's a difference with the migrants. They're coming in wanting to change our way of life, and they want us to pray for them. That's not what America is all about.
9: No.
10: We don't want anybody changing our way of life. America's America. If you're coming here to change our way of life, forget about it.
9: You're right.
10: When my father came in, I'm going to tell you a story, quickie.
9: Mm-hmm.
10: My father, his two brothers, had to sign on a dotted line that if he doesn't pay for the rent, they're going to go to him for it. Now, these migrants are coming in, and they go straight to the Waldorf Astoria just about, the Roosevelt Hotel, $400 a day rooms. I mean, our veterans are dying in the streets of New York. Our homeless are dying in the streets of New York, and we're giving these migrants $400 a day rooms to live in. We're giving them free telephones. We're giving them free meals. What happened to a little bit of checks and balances? What happened to we want people to be immigrants to come in to work hard and pledge allegiance to the United States of America, not to come in and try to change Americans' way of life.
9: I agree with you, and that was some elected officials who decided that they were going to give away free stuff. And when you give away free stuff, the line would be around the block for blocks and blocks and blocks.
10: Yes, and the veterans stuff wasn't are dying in the streets. Dying of suicide. Yeah. 25 of the veterans a day were dying of suicide.
9: Yeah, and that was a. That should have been a change in policy. And
10: me and Al Thompson stood side by side on that.
9: Totally agree with you.
10: Yeah.
9: And John, that's all the time we have for this edition of Reaching Out.
10: I'll come back next time again.
9: Oh, then you have an invitation.
10: Well, thank you for having me.
9: To Reaching Out, I'm Gregory Floyd, President, Local 237, our very special guest. And he was very informative. I enjoyed talking to him. John Kestamatidis. Thank you.
10: God bless you. God bless New York. Let's all work hard and save New York.
9: Thank you.
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13: This is John Katzmatidis, the Cat's Corner. Well, I remember the movie Mr. Smith Goes to Washington. What happened? We have too many politicians in Washington that know nothing about business. Why? We need more common sense in Washington. Whether we're talking about the federal government, state government, you need common sense. 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Doctors, lawyers, accountants, professionals, business people, and blue-collar workers. And that's the only way we can come out with common sense. Putting on taxes and regulations without knowledge of what happens. Some of the states are not doing a good job. All they do is raise taxes. And then when they need more money, they tax the taxes. I mean, you got to laugh about it, but it's happening. We need people that have common sense, a balance of power in all our legislative functions to be able to operate our country, our states, our cities more efficiently. This is John Katzmatidis, the Cat's Corner.
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15: Breaking news this hour from Town Hall, I'm Mary Rose. President Trump said Saturday that an agreement with Iran is scheduled to be signed Sunday, June 14th, potentially marking the culmination of months of negotiations that repeatedly veered between threats of military action and promises of a diplomatic breakthrough. The deal is scheduled to get signed tomorrow. The president wrote on Truth Social, adding that the Strait of Hormuz would be open to all immediately following the signing of the deal. Iran has not confirmed a deal which has been reached, but Iranian foreign minister said that a deal has never been closer. President Trump offered few new details about the contents of the agreement, but said it would prevent Iran from obtaining a nuclear weapon through purchase development. He also said the U.S. would eventually remove and destroy Iran's remaining nuclear material, which he described as nuclear dust. Homeland Security Secretary Mark Wayne Mullen says the Trump administration has located unaccompanied migrant children who were previously unaccounted for during the Biden administration.
16: We found 146,000 kids so far. 146,000 kids.
17: That's the head of Homeland Security, Mark Wayne Mullen, who estimates about 450,000 children went missing during the 4 years our southern border was wide open during the Biden-Harris administration under the direction of then Homeland Chief Alejandro Mayorkas. Mullen telling reporters it's believed some of these kids were sexually assaulted.
16: Some of these kids claim that they were raped 600 to 700 times.
17: Laura Winters reporting.
15: The iconic Today Show film critic Gene Shalit has died at the age of 100. The man known for his handlebar mustache and bow ties was the show's full-time critic for more than four decades. His family says he passed away peacefully today. More at
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15: Elon Musk has become the world's first ever trillionaire after his SpaceX IPO skyrocketed to a higher closing value on Wall Street. Elon Musk marked the opening of trading on NASDAQ, where the company's shares are now listed, by joining a ceremonial bell ringing from Starbase.
20: Hard to believe that a little company that started in a warehouse in El Segundo is now going public for with the largest IPO ever. And let me tell you, if people had told me this was going to happen, I was like, man, you must be smoking some really good crack, because I think this company's going to fail.
15: Musk's rocket and satellite marker reached up to $170 per share. Breaking news at townhall.com. AI giant Anthropic said Friday it has taken its latest AI models, Fable 5 and Mythos 5, offline to comply with a directive from the Trump administration to prevent their use by foreign nationals.
21: The export controls mark the U.S. government's most significant steps to date to restrict access to the most advanced AI models. Anthropic released Fable widely this week. That model is a limited version of the even more advanced Mythos, to which the company has tightly limited access due to cybersecurity fears. In a statement, Anthropic said it disagrees with the government's handling of the matter, saying it received the directive from the U.S. government Friday afternoon, and it did not specify the national security concerns. Bernie Bennett, Washington.
15: Sports fans might want to talk to the bank before going to Game 5 of the NBA Finals today. The Spurs are trying to keep hope alive as they trail the New York Knicks. Tickets, if you can still find them in the nosebleed area, are well over a grand. More on these stories.
22: Well, first of all, you may actually meet them in the future and you don't even realize it, because you're setting up kids for a successful future by investing in them, that they are breaking the cycle within those families and they have a hope. You're investing in kids, breaking the chain, breaking that cycle of reincarceration, of kids growing up and being like their parents.
0: It is such a beautiful thing. That is the counselor Diana, actually camp director Diana, who runs an Angel Tree camp. And she's talking about the kids of incarcerated parents whose parents have completed a Bible study in prison and have nominated their child to receive a scholarship to go to a Christian camp. For $200, friends, you introduce the gospel to these kids. You give them a sense of hope and purpose and meaning. You take them out of a concrete jungle and you put them on grass with blue sky, sometimes a lake, and a beautiful opportunity that they've never even imagined. 888-206-2794. 888-206-2794.
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0: It's 6:06 in your nation's capital. We're on our flagship station, WMAL, in the Relief Factor Studios. Good morning. It's Larry O'Connor, O'Connor and Company. I'm just overwhelmed by all the things we're going to talk about today. A lot of action on Capitol Hill. In 30 minutes, we're going to go through this hearing. The superintendent of Loudoun County Schools, everyone knows Loudoun County, Virginia. Most famous county in America. Apparently, I grew up in Orange County, California. I used to think we were the most famous. We were the most famous. We used to have the OC, right? No. Now it's the LC. Loudoun County, infamous, really, dubious distinction because of the moronic way the school system is managed and run there, especially considering Loudoun County used to be this bastion of sort of sensible, reasonable, maybe even right-of-center conservatives in Northern Virginia. Not anymore. The left has taken over Fairfax creep. Fairfax County has sort of invaded ideologically the safe confines of Loudoun County, and now you're run by idiots, including the guy who runs your schools. Just wait till you see what your superintendent said under oath yesterday. Great exchange. Congressman said, hey, Mr. Superintendent, would you go into the ladies' room during a break here and go use the facilities there in the women's room? He goes, well, of course I wouldn't. And the congressman says, why wouldn't you? And he says, well, because I'm a man. This is the superintendent of Loudoun County Schools. And then, what happened next in that exchange, you're going to hear it. We're going to play that for you in about 30 minutes. Also coming up in our 7 o'clock hour here on the East Coast, Michael Whatley, former chair of the RNC, is now running for Senate. We'll talk to him. We've also got Nick Minock, local reporter here in Washington, D.C., who's been all over the destruction of your public schools. We'll get his take on that superintendent. And then in the 8 o'clock hour, K.T. McFarland on foreign policy, national security, things heating up with Iran yesterday as the United States military targeted some more installations there in Iran. Still not an official break of the ceasefire. We're just firing on them and they're firing on us. But we still have the ceasefire in place. Make of that what you will. But the president was in the Oval Office. He was signing a bill into law. This was a bill that would fund ICE and the Border Patrol. I know you think that there was no funding for ICE and Border Patrol because the Democrats refused to actually do their job. You remember the Democrats about 3 months ago engaged in their third government shutdown in just 12 months. Completely unprecedented because Democrats aren't interested in leading or in governing. They're interested in harming you, harming the country, sowing chaos because they think that will help them win in November. That's who they are. It's why they nominated a guy with a Nazi tattoo. But Republicans decided that they would take funding for ICE and the Border Patrol. They'd put it in a little reconciliation package, and they do the Democrats one better. See, if the Democrats had actually done their job and passed and voted on the appropriations bill that was in front of them, and again, they didn't even have to vote for it. They refused to allow it to get to the floor of the Senate for a vote. They didn't have to vote for it. They just needed to allow it to be ruled on by the majority. But no, they blocked it and shut down the government. Had they done that, had they actually allowed it to go to a vote and get it passed, ICE and Border Patrol would have been funded for the next, I think, year and a half, maybe. Instead, because it went to reconciliation, those entities are now funded through the Trump presidency. And by the way, a lot more money, $70 billion, I think, was appropriated, which is more than what was originally supposed to be voted on by the Democrats. So hell of a job there, Chuck Schumer. Hakeem Jeffries, just terrific. You had your temper tantrum. You caused misery and pain. And now ICE and CBP are funded for the next couple of years to the tune of $70 billion. So the president signing these bills into law yesterday in the Oval Office, he entertained some questions, and the topic turns to Iran. And then things got very, very interesting. Here, take a listen.
2: You posted this morning about Iran, and you said that they've taken too long to get to a deal. I want to make sure I quoted you correctly. You said that now they will have to pay the price.
4: Yeah.
2: What did you mean by that specifically?
4: Well, we're going to be attacking them very hard.
2: You're resuming bombing?
4: We are. Based on the helicopter, I guess we have the right to do that. You know, they shot down a very... an incredible machine. And at first they said they didn't do it, then they admitted they did. It was sort of easy because we have the bomb. We actually have the bomb. Got very lucky that bomb didn't explode. That bomb was lodged in the helicopter, it didn't explode. It was on fire, but it didn't explode. It's just those two guys, they knew how to fly, but they got very lucky. And then we had the unmanned boat going very, very fast at speeds that you wouldn't want to go. That's why it's unmanned, I guess, because nobody can go in that. But they rescued. So the both people are, fortunately, the pilots are okay. No, look, I've been working with Iran for a number of months, and they should sign that deal. It's a good deal. It doesn't give them the right to have a nuclear weapon. In fact, it totally prohibits them from ever having a nuclear weapon. And it was just tap, tap, tap. I don't know what they're doing. So they then shot at our helicopter. Very expensive helicopter, by the way. But much more importantly, the two men, fortunately, they're okay. But an amazing rescue. If you ever get a clip, you won't believe the rescue, how cool it was. The equipment we have. Look, we have the strongest military in the world. And I gave them a break at the request of Pakistan, the field marshal and the prime minister of Pakistan. Great. We stopped them from going to war with India. You would have had a nuclear war if it wasn't for me. But they became friendly to me, very friendly, and they're close to Iran, and they... work, and they still are working on trying them to do what's right. But we want a deal that's meaningful. We want a deal that works. We don't want to just have a Barack Hussein Obama deal, JCPOA, the worst deal.
7: All right, so to summarize, the president says, yeah, they shot down one of our Apaches. Thank God our airmen survived. And so we're going to bomb them in retaliation of that. And he said, and we're going to keep bombing them until they say yes to the deal because we got a really good deal in front of them. The only thing they don't like about it, really, is that it means that they can never have a nuclear weapon. But that's the only deal we will accept, so we're sort of at an impasse. And then, of course, the question of the Strait of Hormuz comes up, and the price of gas comes up. Because, you see, it's funny. I'd love to show you the press conference that the supreme leader of Iran, you know, the cardboard gay Ayatollah, I'd love to see his press conference where he's answering questions about what their military strategy is and what they're hoping to achieve. But see, they don't do that. I'd love to see the press conference where the supreme leader of Iran has to answer relentless questions about the current state of their economy and the suffering of the Iranian people. But see, they don't do that. They don't have to. They're a theocratic authoritarian dictatorship. I'd love to show you the supreme leader of Iran, you know, sweating bullets under pressure because his party might lose in the next upcoming parliamentary election. But they don't have to worry about that. Meanwhile, we're a complete open book, maybe a little too open. And that's why people are like, well, what's happening? Why aren't we resolving this? I mean, we've only been at war with these people for 5 decades, and now that the president's finally engaged, tried to fix it since February 28th, my gosh, it's June 11th. Why can't we solve it? It's like, that's not how these things work. Honestly, sometimes I love the president's transparency. I love how open he is. I wish sometimes he'd say, yeah, we're not going to talk about Iran anymore. We have a naval blockade. We're trying to get them to agree to a deal. If they don't agree to the deal, they will suffer great, great harm and destruction at the hands of our military. They know we can do it, and we will do it. So we got to reach a deal. From this point forward, I have nothing more to say. That would be great. But it's not the world we live in. So then the question of the Strait of Hormuz comes up, and the president revealed something. I don't know if he meant to. I don't know if it matters. Maybe he did it on purpose. But it's a fascinating, fascinating story. Here, take a listen.
8: inflation to come down between now.
4: Oh, when the war is over?
8: Yes.
4: It's coming down.
8: I know you can't.
4: It's going to come down like a rock. And again, we're taking out millions, which I'm just announcing today for the first time. But we've been taking out millions of barrels of oil. Millions of barrels. Every night, we took out oil. But now I'm going to tell you because they just figured it out. So now that they figured it out, I can tell you. It was very hard for me. I wanted to say it so badly, but it was, I didn't want to ruin it. But it was very hard. But millions of barrels of oil has come out. And that's why it's at $85, $90 a barrel instead of $250. But we have the greatest military in the world, the toughest military in the world, just the best in every way. Nobody even close. There's no military that's even close. I rebuilt it during my first term. I'm using it now. When this conflict is over, Todd said, please call it a conflict, right? As opposed to the word war. He didn't like the word war, but it's sort of a conflict. It's a military operation. When it's over, you will see oil drop to where it was before.
7: 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Don't call it a war. That's a legal thing. So, yeah, everyone predicted we'd have $200 a barrel of oil by now, and we haven't. Did you ever wonder why? Why?
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0: Now we're gonna share with you what SecCorp had to say about what was about to go down in Iran and what eventually did go down in Iran. We'll share with that with you in just a second. Quickly, though, I want to take a moment to tell you that, as you know, summer is upon us. And it's why I'm reaching out to you to help send children of prisoners, kids with a mom or dad in prison, for a life-changing week at Angel Tree Camp. You just go to LarryOShow.com and please make a generous gift to help fund a scholarship sending a child to camp for an entire week. By the way, we started this, I think we're on day 11 now of this drive, and our goal was 162 kids. We wanted to send 162 kids to camp. Well, we're sitting at 160 right now. You guys are amazing. I had no idea we were going to get this kind of response so quickly. I know you've heard these appeals, and I know that you can't spare $200 right now. I get it. It's okay. Today's the day I want to invite you to join us with any gift of any amount you feel led to give. 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And each time we hit 200, well, there's another child's life that's going to be changed. You're going to be blessing kids just like these kids. Listen to them. They were asked, what's the best part of Angel Tree Camp?
1: Horseback riding ride, balloon animals, and yeah, we go fishing, and then we go to archery. We need to go BB gun aiming. We go to the animal. It's a little mini zoo that you get to pet chickens and goats. First day, we went swimming, and we had lunch, breakfast, and then dinner.
0: You know, these are kids who, through no fault of their own, found themselves in a real tough spot. And this summer, they're going to be faced with really bad choices in front of them, including drugs and gangs and crime and just malaise and despair. Instead, working together, we can transform the lives of as many boys and girls as we can by sending them to Angel Tree Camp. And your gift of any amount is going to help do that. And I want to remind you that when they're there, yes, they're going to do all those things, including the chickens and the goats, which is fun. They're also going to hear the gospel. They're going to hear about the saving grace of Jesus Christ. And it will not just change their week. It won't just change their lives. It'll change their afterlife. It'll change their souls for eternity. That's what you're about to do with a gift of any size. Go to LarryOShow.com. That's our website for the show here, LarryOShow.com, and click on the Angel Tree Camp banner. Thank you for that. Secretary of War Pete Hegseth yesterday addressing reporters after his meeting at CENTCOM. Let's go.
2: CENTCOM, Central Command, will be busy tonight because President Trump said we will be hitting Iran hard, and we will be, because Iran has a chance to make a good deal, a great deal, to codify what they said they've been willing to do, and they haven't been willing to do it. So, as President Trump said, they've been tap, tap, tapping. You can see when someone's trying to tap, tap, tap on a deal. Instead, they're going to have tap, tap, tap bombs dropping on key facilities in Iran from the United States of America. And that's not because we want to restart anything. We don't have to restart. It's because the War Department is prepared to set the terms to ensure that we get the kind of deal President Trump expects. And Admiral Cooper and the team here at CENTCOM has done a phenomenal job from the beginning on Epic Fury and through this blockade, ensuring that we have a chance to reach that end state, which is Iran will never have a nuclear weapon, which they say they don't want. And so since we're so close to that negotiated deal, if that's the case, they should step up and do it.
0: Air Force and Navy fighter jets launched the attack along with several Tomahawk cruise missiles after 5 p.m. Eastern Time. And they struck air defense system, ground control stations, surveillance radar sites, communication systems, military surveillance capabilities all around the strait.
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7: And then the school systems all across the country, including San Francisco and, you know, places like that. And you expect certain things from the superintendent of schools in San Francisco. You expect them to, you know, show up dressed like a drag queen, waving the trans identity flag, you know, and doing all that stuff. That's, you expect that from San Francisco. And let's focus instead on the superintendent of schools of Loudoun County. And by the way, this guy, he got his job because of the nightmare that happened in Loudoun County, where boys were allowed into girls' bathrooms. A young 14-year-old girl got sexually assaulted. They moved the kid to another school without notifying any of the parents that this had happened. Another sexual assault happened with the same kid. This is a boy who wears a skirt, by the way. Superintendent covered it up. School board covered it up. There's no one left on the school board from that time. They've all gotten voted out. However, sadly, many of them have been replaced by people who think those policies are just fine. It's the problem with some of these school board elections. You really need to look at who you're voting for. They affect your lives. They affect your kids' lives. They booted out this superintendent because he was facing criminal charges. In fact, I think he got convicted of covering up some of those things. If I'm wrong, I'm very, very sorry. Love to have him on to talk about it. They replace him with this guy who's supposed to clean everything up, this new superintendent of schools for Loudoun County. He's going to clean everything up and get us back to normal. Let's see how normal's looking right now in Loudoun County, Virginia. This is Dr. Aaron Spence is his name, by the way. He refuses to talk to the media. There's one reporter in particular in Washington based out of Northern Virginia, WJLA, the local ABC affiliate. His name's Nick Minock. He'll join us later in the show because there's video after video after video of Nick Minock asking very simple, benign questions to Superintendent Dr. Aaron Spence. He's a doctor, don't you know? And this guy runs away like a coward. He doesn't want to answer any question from anyone who might actually challenge him on his job. He makes $500,000, by the way. So here he was under the withering attack of Congressman Bob Onder out of Missouri, asking a pretty simple question. This is cut 22, gentlemen, if we could. Here, take a listen.
8: Dr. Spence. Yes or no? Should biological men be allowed in locker rooms with biologic women or girls?
9: Transgender women should be allowed in women's spaces.
8: Ah, that's a yes. So biologic men should be able to go into locker rooms and shower rooms with biologic girls.
9: Federal law requires it, yes.
8: No, it doesn't.
9: Yes, it does.
8: No, Title IX does not. In fact, quite the opposite. Title IX requires you to protect women and girls. Dr. Sue,
9: may I respond?
8: Should biologic men or women... You gave me the yes. You answered my question.
7: Bonded, dude. This is great. I do love it when a superintendent of schools tries to lecture lawmakers, that's what they call members of Congress, they're lawmakers, on what federal law requires. This guy is still living in the Biden administration. He thinks that Title IX means anybody can be anything they want at any given time. And it's kind of interesting considering his school system is currently facing lawsuits over Title IX. From private entities as well as from the federal government. You caught that question, though. Should biological men be allowed in women's spaces in public schools? And he corrected the congressman. Transgender women should be allowed. All right. Well, that allows us to understand exactly who Dr. Aaron Spence is. Remember, he was the grown-up brought in to clean up the mess in Loudoun County Public Schools. So then Congresswoman Lisa McClain really honed in. This takes a little time, but it's worth our energy, I promise you, because you need to know how important. I say it all the time. What happens in your house ultimately is more important than what happens in the White House. Our guy's not always going to win an election. Our guy's not always going to be sitting behind the Resolute desk in the Oval Office. Our founders created a system in this country where you are far removed from the whims of the guy who happens to be president every 4 years. We can weather that storm if necessary. But it's kind of hard to weather the storm of a bunch of Kamala Harris's, Jasmine Crockett's, and Bernie Sanders sitting on your local school board. 4 years of that and your kids will be forever changed. So you've got to focus on these local elections, because then you end up with a guy like Dr. Aaron Spence as your superintendent. So Congresswoman McClain gets to the heart of the matter. Let's go through this questioning together, shall we? Let's roll it.
9: This is going to be frustrating to you, but I'm not.
10: It's not going to be frustrating to me. It's going to be frustrating to you.
9: I'm not going to speak on the specifics of.
10: Okay, you want to speak some hypotheticals? If you don't want
9: to speak
10: specifics, that's cool. No, I'll give you a word.
9: I'm willing to speak.
10: I'll give you. You don't want to speak specifics.
9: I'm willing to speak in general and say.
10: Okay, great. Let's speak in specific. Let's speak in general.
9: That based on our policies, we would never discipline students absent a violation.
10: Okay, cool. Let's speak in hypotheticals.
9: Disciplinary policy.
10: I'm going to give you your world. Right? Since you're afraid to speak in specifics, even though your guidelines
9: are
10: not
9: going to speak about a specific student incident.
10: Okay. Just out of curiosity, why not?
9: Because I'm not at liberty to
10: share information. Sure you are. You're choosing not to. This isn't a
9: student disciplinary matters,
10: sir. You're a highly educated individual. You know you can speak on specifics. This is a won't, but I'll give you your world. Let's speak in hypotheticals. So hypothetically speaking, there are three boys in a locker room. Hypothetically speaking, what usually happens in a locker room? People change in a locker room. They undress. It should be a private space. Hypothetically speaking, right, sir? Mr. Spence, you paying attention?
9: I am.
10: Okay, great. So hypothetically speaking, is that correct?
9: Hypothetically speaking.
10: Super. Great.
9: I'm just to clarify. Hypothetically speaking,
10: no, hypothetically
9: students change in locker rooms and should be able to change.
10: Right, it's kind of a private space, right? Yeah, good. I'm glad we agreed. So let me get this. In what universe, hypothetically speaking, would it make sense to you for a biological female, or anyone for that matter, to come in and begin videotaping me, and then the three boys that hypothetically in your world got videotaped, got a 10-day suspension, and the perpetrator, you know, the biological female in the boys' bathroom that's supposed to be a safe space, which you say is completely unacceptable to film in safe places. Could you explain in what realm, what universe, hypothetically speaking, that biological female would receive a lesser sentence? The person that does the filming gets, say, hypothetically, a one-day in-school suspension, hypothetically. But the victims that got filmed got a 10-day suspension, hypothetically. What's your response to that hypothetical question?
9: Our school division would not discipline students absent a violation of our disciplinary policies.
10: Excuse me? What the heck does that mean?
9: Our
10: so in what realm does that make sense to you?
9: A violation of our discipline.
10: So what realm does that make sense to you, sir?
9: Our school division.
10: That's a great answer to a question I didn't ask.
9: Students absent a violation of
10: okay,
9: our discipline.
10: The victims got a 10-day suspension, hypothetically. The person, the biological female that did the filming, got a one-day suspension, hypothetically. You're telling me that's okay? That's tolerable? That's cool? That's acceptable?
9: As I said before, our school district would not discipline students.
10: You are extremely weak, pathetic, and thank God my children didn't go to your school.
9: I disagree with your characterization.
10: You can disagree hypothetically.
11: General Lee's time has expired.
7: You know, as some of you may be, you know, sort of put off this early in the morning by the sarcasm that was displayed there by Michigander Lisa McClain. I'm from Michigan. I speak Michigan sarcasm. That hit home with me. I know exactly who she is, and I know exactly what she achieved there. It's the Michigan knows two things, championship college football and sarcasm. You see, because the hypothetical that she just laid out wasn't hypothetical at all. That's an actual situation that happened in Loudoun County, where three boys were in the locker room changing. A girl pretending to be a boy came in and was videoing on her smartphone those boys. The boys were caught on video saying, "Why is there a girl in here? I don't feel comfortable taking off my clothes with a girl in here." And because they said, "Why is a girl in here? I don't feel comfortable taking my clothes off in front of a girl," those boys got suspended. The boys got suspended. That's not a hypothetical, and that's why Lisa McClain was laying it out the way that she was. But she's right to characterize Dr. Spence as weak. Not just weak, but also ideologically dangerous. And do we have the last clip of Dr. Spence here talking about bathroom policies? Yeah, let's do this. So then Representative Randy Fine asked Dr. Spence a very critically important question about these policies that makes it all make sense. Here, take a listen.
11: I want to move on to Loudoun County Public Schools. Dr. Spence, do you use the women's restroom?
9: Of course not.
11: Why not?
9: Because I would never use a woman's restroom. I'm a male.
11: Because you're a man. Wow, that's a great thing. Right. So why do you think men should be able to use the restroom in Loudoun County Public Schools?
9: I don't.
11: Okay, but they do. They do, and we've got incident over and over. Look, I could say I'm an NBA athlete. That doesn't make it true. Yeah. You allow men to use the women's restroom over and over and over again. And you can argue insanely whether that's okay or not, but I have a question. In 2025, you had an issue where a woman went into the restroom, and three boys that were there were unhappy about it because they were being recorded. Initially, the boys got in trouble. The girl who is pretending to be a boy did not. Why did the girl pretending to be a boy who filmed boys in their restroom, why was there no discipline for that student? Why did the people complaining about the girl coming into the boys' restroom get in trouble, but not the girl who was filming? Not even saying whether they should go in the bathroom or not, but they were filming. It's on film. Why did that student not get in trouble?
9: Sure. So, challenging for me to discuss the specifics of individual student discipline, as you would understand, but I'm going to say broadly two things. One, what you've stated is factually inaccurate.
11: Did the girl not film the students? That's wrong? There was no filming?
9: That's not what I'm saying.
11: I'm asking, was a student filming that, other students, and is that allowed that, in your school district?
9: Let me say this broadly, in general. Our policies do not permit filming in
11: okay, so when a student did it, why did that student not suffer any disciplinary conduct for doing that?
9: Again, factually inaccurate. What I would say is,
11: so you're saying that student was disciplined for filming those other students?
9: I'm not going to talk about specifics.
11: Understood. I wouldn't talk about it either if I was you.
7: The premise of the entire setup was exquisite. Do you go to the women's room? No, I do not. Why don't you go to the women's room? Because I'm a man. Aha. Aha. Nick Minock, reporter here in Washington, D.C., joins us in the next hour to break this down, explain exactly what's next in this story. And I sure hope you're looking at your local school board and superintendent and the policies in your school system. This is okay.
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15: Hi, Kevin McCullough. You hear me talking about the amazing work of Prison Fellowship and Angel Tree. And all this week, I've been inviting you to join us on this brand new effort that helps our friends at Prison Fellowship put children of prisoners in a Christian camp this summer called Angel Tree Camp. And I have an ambitious goal. 162 kids, boys and girls, deserving this camp this summer by giving at thatkevinshow.com. Some of you may, though, be asking, why should I dig into my budget to help a boy or girl that I will likely never meet? Well, we asked that question of Diana, who's the director of an Angel Tree camp in the state of Oklahoma. Take a listen.
16: Well, first of all, you may actually meet them in the future and you don't even realize it, because you're setting up kids for a successful future by investing in them, that they are breaking the cycle within those families and they have a hope. You're investing in kids, breaking the chain, breaking that cycle of reincarceration, of kids growing up and being like their parents.
15: And that is just part of what you're doing with your gift, because your gift puts them in a Christian environment where at first they're a little suspicious of everyone around them. 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They don't know if anybody else has a parent that's in prison until they start getting to know them. And then they understand that every kid that's there is just like them, and they're safe and their hearts open and the gospel pours in and their lives change. Friends, it's such a powerful thing. 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That's why they deserve this week of Christian camp. Will you help us? One gift of $200 or four gifts of $50 will help make way for a child to get there. 888-206-2794, 888-206-2794, or thatkevinshow.com and click the banner at the top of the page.
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7: It's been fascinating to see Democrats rationalize the fact that they just nominated a guy with a Nazi tattoo who wished the death upon American soldiers fighting the Taliban in Afghanistan, who claims that Chris Kyle, the most decorated sniper in American history, was actually a psychopathic murderer and killed civilians in Iraq, has a verified record of physical abuse against women, including emotional torture against various women in his life, who has now admitted publicly that just weeks after getting married, he was engaged in sexual text messaging with other women. possibly up to a dozen of those women. And that's just in the last couple of years, including having an active dating account on an app that focuses on what's called Predator's Paradise, this thing. It's called Kick. And people have been arrested for preying on underage girls. And by the way, that's all the OPPO research that's come out during the Democrats' primary. Republicans haven't released any of this stuff. Seeing them rationalize the support that they've now decided they have to throw Graham Platner's way has been a fascinating insight into who these people are and how craven they are for power and how much they hate Donald Trump, yes, but even more so you for voting for Donald Trump. I mean, how much do you have to hate the electorate of this country to convince yourselves and try to convince others that Graham Platner is fit for office? I think the question answers itself. James Carville appeared on Chris Cuomo's podcast. Chris Cuomo looked a lot like Marlon Brando in Apocalypse Now. I don't know what's going on with this guy. He's like in a cave with a beam of light shining on his face, like he's some sort of maniacal serial killer. Setting that aside, though, what's most enlightening about this exchange is what James Carville has to say. We'll stop and start a bit, but let's begin. James Carville explaining the Graham Platner phenomenon to everybody.
19: If you went and you had four deployments and have some kind of effect on your mentality,
20: well,
19: it would be.
20: He had PTS and he struggled, and that explains a lot of his earlier stuff.
19: I understand that. And that's the larger issues. He's dealing with this from Susan Collins' wars. And I think people see that and they say, you know, I would be radicalized myself if something like that happened. And maybe it would be a good idea in the United States Senate to have a veteran, who has struggled with mental issues, and put him on the Veterans Affairs Committee, because he's not the only veteran. He's not the only combat veteran that's not profoundly affected by what happened to them during these wars.
7: Okay? He's right. There are veterans who have been profoundly affected by their service, and God bless them all. And we raise money for them here on a regular basis, and I volunteer to help them, and it needs more focus and it needs more attention. I don't think that means that puts them in the top of the line to be qualified to be a United States Senator. And by the way, it would be one thing if Graham Platner were running on an entire platform of, I'm a vet, I've got mental health problems, and I want to go to the Senate to help other vets with mental health problems, because that's not what he's running on. He's running on the same anti-oligarch billionaire kind of un-American, anti-free market Marxist garbage that Bernie Sanders has been running on for over three decades. There's nothing new about anything Graham Platner is saying. In fact, it's over 100 years old. You can read the original. It was written in a library at Oxford by Karl Marx. Was it Oxford or Cambridge? I'm not sure which library. But he was a freeloader, too, by the way. Karl Marx also lived off of his parents while he wrote his manifesto. Just like Graham Platner, who, by the way, does live off his parents. He also lives off of you, because he's a 100% disabled veteran. He doesn't lead with that very often either. He claims he's an oyster farmer, even though his oyster farm is relatively new and only has one client, his mommy. That's fine. Set that all aside. James Carville is making the case that we need to have someone with mental illness in the United States Senate. I think we do already, by the way. His name's Dick Durbin. All right, a little bit more from James Carville.
20: Be more instructive of the point that it doesn't matter because he's right about what's wrong, so people aren't going to analyze him the way they analyze somebody else.
19: And you make alliances. So let's go back. Franklin Roosevelt, Winston Churchill. Who did they work with? Well, Joseph Stalin.
20: Mm-hmm.
19: Well, the Sicilian mob, because there was a larger good here. There was something else. We couldn't, you know, today's progressives, oh my God, Stalin killed, he was even worse than Hitler. He may have been, but they perceived that the threat. And I think correctly, and we never go in history and say, well, I just can't like Franklin Roosevelt because he sent Stalin billions of tons of equipment. Churchill snuck off during the war to meet with him in Moscow. Or he was at Yalta. He was at Tehran. He was at, you name it, Tehran. When you saw something like this, sometimes you make alliances that you would not have made under a different set of circumstances.
7: And there right. I think it is. That's the American Democratic Party today. 11th day of June, 2026. That's who they are. Hey, you make alliances with people to defeat the enemy. Roosevelt and Churchill, they made an alliance with Stalin because Hitler was the greater enemy, and that's where we are now. Sure, Graham Platner is like Stalin, but we got to defeat Hitler. That would be you.
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21: Breaking news this hour from Town Hall, I'm Mary Rose. There's growing momentum to end the Iran war.
22: Key mediator Pakistan said an agreement was closer than ever before, and Iran made some of its most optimistic statements yet. President Trump said on social media the deal was scheduled to get signed tomorrow, Sunday, and that the Strait of Hormuz would open immediately. An Iranian foreign ministry spokesperson said the likelihood of finalizing a memorandum of understanding in the coming days is high. One senior U.S. official who briefed journalists on condition of anonymity said the president planned to meet on the G7 sidelines with the leaders of Egypt, Qatar, and United Arab Emirates to discuss efforts to wind down the war. John Scott reporting.
21: President Trump says a U.S. strike has killed the head of the Trendy Arega gang. Correspondent Donna Warder reports.
23: President Donald Trump says a swift and lethal kinetic U.S. strike has killed Hector Guerrero Flores, also known as Nino Guerrero, the infamous leader of the Tren de Aragua gang. Video provided by the U.S. Department of Defense shows the strike on a building, which then explodes. Defense Secretary Pete Hegseth posted on X that the strike occurred earlier in the week on a Tren de Aragua compound in Venezuela. U.S. Attorney Jay Clayton says Tren de Aragua is responsible for countless acts of violence, extortion, and drug trafficking in North America, South America, and Europe. Donna Warder, Washington.
21: Police are investigating a shooting spree that left one person dead and 10 seriously injured on Friday in Midland, Texas.
24: I would really ask Midlanders to pray for the families of those who've been impacted, for the victims themselves, for the family of the one who is a confirmed deceased victim.
21: Midland Mayor Lori Blanc says she's thankful police were able to stop the gunman. And the New York Knicks are one win away from their first NBA championship in more than five decades. More on these stories at townhall.com.
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8: Are you ready to meet your maker? I hope that you will just, you know, take the time and be serious about this. This is not a joke. If you don't think all of this, you know, virus and all of these terrible catastrophes that have been happening in the last several years is just by accident. Ladies and gentlemen, God's trying to wake America up. I mean, he's starting to shake this world, and I believe that time is running out. You don't have all the time. We don't have the luxury of waiting any longer. If you are a born-again believer, you better get off your posterior there and go give the gospel to a lost and a dying world. And if you're a Jewish person, you have to stop following these false teachers. Now, I want to just state this. There are a lot of so-called rabbis. I don't say so-called. I'm not trying to be disrespectful, but I'm not going to give someone, a man, a title that God deserves. Only God deserves that title. But I will be very frank with you. I have had some wonderful conversations with many so-called rabbis. I've debated with them, some very well-established ones. I debated with the chief rabbi of the Wailing Wall one night, very late. And all I'm trying to say is many of them mean well. They're not in it for the purpose of deceiving their people. They're not. I don't believe they are. They are sincere in their belief. They mean well. They believe they're guiding their people right. But what they're doing is they're following what others have said and about what others have said instead of just taking the Torah. When most religious, or especially Orthodox or ultra-Orthodox Jews, when you're talking about Torah, you're not talking about the five books of Moses by themselves. You're talking about what the rabbis say about what the Torah says. And what the rabbis say about what the Torah says is if not of more authority and more importance than simply you reading it by yourself. The popes have done the same thing over the years. You know, the priests, as they give their little sermons, and they read their sermons out, and they give you the interpretation of what the Bible says. Look, the Bible doesn't need anybody to interpret it. The Bible interprets itself. You just need to start believing what the Bible says. Just read it for yourself, all right? And all we're trying to do is get you back in the Bible. Just get back in the Bible. If a Jewish person would read the first five books of Moses, the Torah, without any influence by their synagogue, and they were crying out to God, the God of Abraham, Isaac, and Jacob, and wanting to know the truth. If they really asked God to know the truth, you know what God would do for them? The Lord would remove that veil of Moses off their eyes, and they would see very clearly there's a lot more to this than what they've been falsely taught. There's not a Jew alive that's following the Torah Well, they can't even follow the Torah anyway because there's no temple, there's no blood sacrifice, the sacrificial system has been eradicated, and on you go. They can't even follow the Torah. Do you think the God of the Jews would just leave his people without being able to follow the Torah? No, but see, they've had to come up with their own good work system to replace what the Torah expects. And it's very clear that if we don't follow the Torah as it says itself, not by what the rabbis say it says, that we'll be guilty of the whole law by breaking the whole law. And that's what I'm trying to say. There was a reason for these scriptures given to point the way for the coming Messiah. And ladies and gentlemen, he's already come. 2,000 years ago, he came to die. By the way, how could God die anyway, right? If he's God, he can't die. Well, that's true. But he can die if he becomes a man and he lives a life and we crucify him. Yes, he can die. But because he's God, he lives forever. And right now, you know where the Lord Jesus Christ is? The Jewish Messiah. He's not in some grave where most of the leaders of all religions are still in their grave. You can go dig up their bodies. You'll find their bones there, but you're not going to find any bones where they put Jesus' body in the sepulchre. I was there in the sepulchre where they claim where he was buried or where he was put in the rich man's tomb there. I went to visit it in there. Most scholars believe it's Gordon's Calvary. I was down there. He ain't there, folks. Glory to God, he ain't there. You know where he is right now? He's sitting at the right hand of God the Father. Yeah, that's right. He's alive. You know, have you ever often wondered about the saying that it's in the scriptures that we worship the God of Abraham, Isaac, and Jacob? Well, that implies that Abraham, Isaac, and Jacob is alive. You know why? Because we don't worship the God of the dead. We worship the God of the living. Oh, yes, yes, they're alive. They are alive. Their bodies are in the grave. Abraham, Isaac, and Jacob, their bodies are still in the grave. But one day they're going to get out of there. Their bodies are, that is. But they're alive. Their spirit's alive. Their soul's alive. Let me finish talking about Genesis 49:10. It says, the scepter shall not depart from Judah, nor a lawgiver from between his feet until Shiloh come. Now, Shiloh, again, in agreement with the ancient rabbinical authorities, whether they agreed or not, it doesn't matter to me. But it's nice to know they're in agreement. And what I'm trying to say is you can do nothing against the truth before it. Many of these authorities, these elders of Israel, even predating the first coming of Christ, they understood these messianic prophecies, and many of them were looking for him to come because they knew that that was the time for him to come, that it was the time for the Messiah to come, when the scepter, and then the Bible says, the scepter shall not depart from Judah. Well, ladies and gentlemen, it departed back in those days because they were under Roman rule, and it says, nor a lawgiver from between his feet, until Shiloh come, and unto him shall the gathering of the people be. Israel had no legal authority. They couldn't sentence someone to death. So that must mean, according to Genesis 49:10, that Mashiach has already come. The word Shiloh is a definite reference to the Messiah. It says, unto him. He is a bringer of peace. The scriptures say that the scepter will not depart until Shiloh come. The scepter is what proved their tribal identity. The scriptures state that the Messiah would come before they lost their ability to prove their tribal identity. Today, people cannot prove what tribe their family line is from, ladies and gentlemen. When was that lost? Well, in the year 70 AD. When the Romans came, and they not only destroyed the temple, but they also destroyed all the records pertaining to tribal identity. Therefore, Messiah had to come before 70 AD.
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8: We have been considering this incredible problem that has been a sad commentary on modern day Judaism. The reason I say it's a sad commentary is because the Jewish people have been deliberately lied to about a chapter in the Holy Scriptures in their own Bible, and they have been deceived into believing that Jesus Christ is not the Messiah by carefully crafting methods to avoid reading, especially messianic prophecies in the scriptures, in the Holy Scriptures, including the Torah and the rest of the books called the Tanakh. And we normally refer to that as the Old Testament. Now, one time I had a Jewish person come to me and admonished me and said, our scriptures aren't old. Well, they're pretty old. I mean, they're over 3,000 years old. I guess you could say the New Testament's old too, right? I mean, it's 2,000 years old. But that's not the point. The point is, when we refer to the Old Testament, we generally are referring to the Old Covenant that was fulfilled by the Lord Jesus Christ, the Jewish Messiah, some 2,000 years ago. And he gave, according to the scriptures, he was to fulfill the Old Covenant by bringing in the New Covenant, which he purchased, by the way, with his own blood. And that was also prophesied in Jeremiah chapter 31. You read that chapter, you'll see that God had promised the nation of Israel that there would be a new covenant, not like the old covenant, but it would be a completely new covenant. In fact, it says, Jeremiah chapter 31 and verse 31, "Behold, the days come, saith the Lord, that I will make a new covenant with the house of Israel and with the house of Judah, not according to the covenant that I made with their fathers in the day that I took them by the hand to bring them out of the land of Egypt, which my covenant they break, although I was a husband unto them, saith the Lord." So it's very clear that this is not the same covenant. This is not the old covenant. The Mosaic covenant is not going to be renewed. No, this is a new covenant, and it's replacing the old covenant. So this is what the Jewish people need to hear. This is what they're not being taught. There is a new covenant that was being prophesied by Jeremiah the prophet, and it's come true. 100% has come true some 2,000 years ago when the Jewish Messiah, the Lord Jesus Christ, Yeshua HaMashiach, died on an old rugged cross, shed his own blood to pay the penalty for our sins. Now, one day, all Israel shall be saved, and that will be glorious when, as a nation, we'll experience the fulfillment of this as a nation. But now, individually, Jewish people from all walks of life, from all around the world, are coming to a saving knowledge of their Messiah. Now, folks, it is not until we look at the portrait in the 53rd chapter of the book of Isaiah that we see the painting getting even clearer. This picture shows the purpose of his coming, the Messiah. It states in verse 5, "He was wounded for our transgressions. He was bruised for our iniquities." His sufferings were for our sins, ladies and gentlemen. You may think you're not so bad, that you're a pretty good person. You may not have killed someone or stolen a car, but you have sinned against a holy God. In the Torah, it is said that there are 613 commandments. These commandments have a purpose. That purpose is to reveal the righteousness of God and the sinfulness of man. No matter how hard one tries, he always falls short of God's standard of righteousness. The Tanakh teaches us in Ecclesiastes chapter 7, verse 20, For there is not a just man upon earth that doeth good and sinneth not. In fact, in Isaiah 6:4-6, the Bible says, we are all as an unclean thing, and all our righteousnesses are as filthy rags. That is why every year there was a day of atonement, Yom Kippur, which, by the way, I practiced for many, many years, 17 years, in fact, of my young life. A sacrifice had to be made to cover the sins of the people. The Torah states in Leviticus chapter 17, verse 11, for the life of the flesh is in the blood, and I have given it to you upon the altar to make an atonement for your souls. For it is the blood that maketh atonement for the soul. The picture that God started painting in Genesis chapter 3, verse 15 is startling, and it is becoming clearer and clearer. In order for a man to be restored back into fellowship with God, the Messiah had to come and give his life as an atonement for our sins. Isaiah 53, verse 8 says, for he, no doubt referring to the Messiah here, for he was cut off out of the land of the living, for the transgression of my people was he stricken. He died, but it was because of our sins that he died. He suffered greatly at the hands of men. Isaiah tells us that he was beaten, spat upon, and even had his beard ripped from his face. And Isaiah chapter 50, verse 6 says, I gave my back to the smiters, and my cheeks to them that pluck off the hair. I hid not my face from shame and spitting. Was all this necessary? According to Isaiah 53, verse 10, it was. His death was an offering for sin, and God was pleased with his offering. In verse 10, it states, yet it pleased the Lord to bruise him. He hath put him to grief. When thou shalt make his soul an offering for sin, he shall see his seed, he shall prolong his days, and the pledge of the Lord shall prosper in his hand. Not only do we see him dying, but we also see him resurrecting from the grave. In the same verse it says, he shall prolong his days. This Messiah died, was buried, according to verse 9. And now we see his days lengthened. That speaks of nothing other than resurrection. So, dearly beloved, some have said that Isaiah chapter 53, this forbidden chapter, and is forbidden to be read or even consulted because the rabbinical authorities are terrified with the thought that a Jewish person may read this chapter, he would come to the conclusion, if he knows anything about the Lord Jesus, that is talking about the Lord Jesus. Some have said that that chapter refers to the Holocaust. Well, no, it doesn't refer to the Holocaust. It's not an event. It's talking about a person. It's in the personal pronoun. And again, let me reiterate, and I will reiterate this over and over again, that most of the rabbinical sages, the ancient ones I'm talking about, agreed with one voice that this was referring to the Mashiach, this chapter, chapter 53. In fact, as I've already mentioned, in the prayer book of Yom Kippur that I read when I was a little boy, it refers to this chapter as referring to the Messiah. So those of you that are curious as to really what the prayer book says during Yom Kippur, the Day of Atonement, I'm going to read to you the portion that I read when I was a young boy, and this can be found on page 239, the prayer book for the Day of Atonement, with English translation by Dr. Phillips. It was revised in a large edition that I have here, 1937, Hebrew Publication Company, over there in Delancey Street, which I don't know if they're still over there. But the fact of the matter is, this was one of the most common prayer books of that day. And most of the prayer books today have eradicated these references. And I'm going to read this to you now on page 239. This is the additional service. And it says, before he created anything, he established his dwelling. the temple, the lofty armory he established from the beginning before any people or language. He counseled to suffer his divine presence to rest there, that those who err may be guided into the path of rectitude. Though their wickedness be flagrant, yet hath he caused repentance to precede it, when he said, "Wash ye, cleanse yourselves." Though he should be exceedingly angry with his people, yet will the Holy One not awaken all his wrath. We have hitherto been cut off through our evil deeds, yet

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2: According to Matthew chapter 21, verses 23 to 27, the Bible tells us, "And when he was come into the temple, the chief priests and the elders of the people came unto him as he was teaching, and said, By what authority dost thou these things? And who gave thee this authority? And Jesus answered and said unto them, I also will ask you one thing, which if ye can tell me, I, and likewise, will tell you by what authority I do these things. The baptism of John, whence was it? From heaven or of men? And they reasoned with themselves, saying, If we shall say, From heaven, he will say unto us, Why did ye not then believe him? But if we shall say, Of men, we fear the people, for all hold John as a prophet. And they answered Jesus and said, We cannot tell. And he said unto them, Neither tell I you by what authority I do these things. As was customary of the Lord Jesus Christ, he would answer a question with a question, and many times they could not answer his question. So he did not waste any time trying to reason with them, because they would not receive the truth. In Matthew chapter 26, verses 3 to 4, Then assembled together the chief priests and the scribes and the elders of the people unto the palace of the high priest, who was called Caiaphas, and consulted that they might take Jesus by subtlety and kill him. So you see that it's not the people themselves who rejected Christ, though in reality all of us reject Christ because he came to die for all of our sins. But it was the religious leaders of the day that led the way of rejection. And that is the problem today. It is the religious rabbinical authorities who cast their teeth against the claims of the messiahship of Jesus Christ. And they're the ones that are helping the blindness of my people to continue. The blindness we have already because of our heart's blindness. Our hearts, the Bible says, are desperately wicked and deceitful above all things. Who can know it? And then we have a blindness by the devil who hides the gospel from us. And now we have another blindness whereby in Isaiah chapter 6 that God said we would not understand lest we be healed and be converted, because we would not open our hearts and minds to the truth. And this is largely the result of lies, misinformation, mistruths, and absolute fabrication of things about Jesus Christ that are not true. So if you want to know about whether Jesus Christ is the Messiah, don't be reading books about it. Get the book of the testimony of Jesus Christ, the real life testimony. You might say an autobiography. The New Covenant, in reality, is an autobiography of Jesus Christ. You know, an autobiography is a biography that you write about yourself. And since Jesus is the author and finisher of our faith, then read what he said about himself. Read what he inspired his disciples to write about him. And also in the Tanakh, in the Old Testament, read what he authored them to write, since he is the Word of God, both for the Old and New Testament. He is the author of the Bible. So, I mean, if you want to know about Jesus Christ, you want to know if he's the Messiah, stop wasting your time listening to what others say about him. You get this New Covenant. We'll send it to you free of charge. It's a Hebrew English New Covenant or New Testament prophecy edition. And we will send it to you free of charge. No gimmicks. We just want you to have this in your possession. Jeremiah the prophet foretold

0: there would be a new covenant. And so we have it today. It's been around for 2,000 years. Do you want a copy? We'll send it to you gladly. Just call us at 844-644-4426. Again, the number is 844-644-4426. And request a Hebrew, English, New Covenant Prophecy Edition. We have also Spanish, a Hebrew Spanish, and a Hebrew Russian. So, ladies and gentlemen, I pray that if you're Jewish and listening to this and you're interested to know the truth, then call us. We are very excited about the opportunity God's given us to give you. It's been told to me the most beautiful New Testament ever published. And it really is beautiful. To God be the glory. It is very beautiful. It's very Jewish. The whole thing is Jewish. I mean, look, every New Testament human finger of God was a Jew. This is a Jewish book. It's not a Goyish book. It's a Jewish book. It wasn't written by Gentiles. It was written by Jews because that's the way God ordained it. The Bible says in Romans 3 that it was committed unto them. Who's the them? It's the Jews. It was committed unto them. Even Luke, that wrote the Gospel of Luke, was a Greek Jew, but he was a Jew. Romans 3 says it's committed unto them, the oracles of God. So get a hold of us. You might know a Jewish doctor, a Jewish chiropractor, a Jewish teacher, a Jewish philosopher, might be your college professor. But don't sit around and do nothing. Don't just, you know, be afraid to approach them. They're not going to bite you. They're not going to, you know, hurt you. Most Jewish people that I know are very hospitable. If you give them a gift with the right intention, and you do it out of love for their souls and do it the right way, they will not reject it. And so if you have any questions on how to present it to your doctor or your dentist or a friend or a family member, just call us or email us at radio@hibb.org. 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You can email and request a new covenant as well if you don't feel like calling. 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And there are tons of information there for a Jewish person to review and to see about different subjects pertaining to whether Jesus is the Messiah or not. So the verses that I read to you show the actual fulfillment. I go on to read there the prophecy about the first coming of the Messiah mentioned there in the Tanakh or the Old Testament. Isaiah chapter 53, verse 7 says, he was, referring to the Messiah, he was oppressed and he was afflicted, yet he opened not his mouth. He is brought as a lamb to the slaughter, and as a sheep before her shears is dumb, so he opened not his mouth. Well, in direct fulfillment of that, we read these words in Matthew chapter 26. Now the chief priests and elders and all the council sought false witness against Jesus to put him to death, but found none. But Jesus held his peace. And the high priest answered and said unto him, I adjure thee by the living God, that thou tell us whether thou be the Christ, the Son of God. Jesus saith unto him, thou hast said. Then the high priest rent his clothes, saying, he has spoken blasphemy. What further need have we of witnesses? Behold, now ye have heard his blasphemy. What think ye? They answered and said, he is guilty of death. So, again, a direct fulfillment of Isaiah chapter 53, verse 7. And then in Matthew 27, verses 1 and 2, all the chief priests and elders of the people took counsel against Jesus to put him to death. And when they had bound him, they led him away and delivered him to Pontius Pilate, the governor. I go on to read now from verse 11 of chapter 27 of Matthew. And Jesus stood before the governor, and the governor asked him, saying, art thou the king of the Jews? And Jesus said unto him, thou sayest. And when he was accused of the chief priests and elders, he answered nothing. Then said Pilate unto him, Hearest thou not how many things they witness against thee? And he answered him to never a word, insomuch that the governor marveled greatly. And when he had scourged Jesus, he delivered him to be crucified. So you see, as the events unfold regarding the affliction that was put upon our Savior, Lord Jesus Christ, this was foretold. Isaiah chapter 53, verse 8, once again coming from the Tanakh, the Old Testament as we know it, he was taken from prison and from judgment, and who shall declare his generation? For he was cut off out of the land of the living, for the transgression of my people was he stricken.
1: 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Whether you're here in the United States, Israel, or some other part of the world, we would like to show our appreciation to those who are listening. We have an audio CD we would like to send you entitled, The Jew and the Little Black Book. This is a live recording of Dr. Freed giving his testimony how that at 17 years old, after coming back to New York City to mourn the death of his uncle, Rabbi Shepherd Bam, he found a complete Old and New Testament that had been given to his late uncle many years prior. Him finding this Bible ultimately led him to finding Jesus Christ as his Messiah. 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Once again, that phone number is 844-644-4426. Or you can write to us at P.O. Box 1700, Powder Springs, Georgia, 30127. That's P.O. Box 1700, Powder Springs, Georgia, 30127. And now here is Dr. Freed with the remainder of today's broadcast.
0: The Bible said, But he was wounded for our transgressions, he was bruised for our iniquities. The chastisement of our peace was upon him, and with his stripes we are healed. Now, did you think about what I just mentioned to you from the prophet Isaiah when he said in Isaiah 53, verse 8, For the transgression of my people was he stricken. So there's a couple things I need to mention. First of all, realize that once again, as I've already mentioned, Isaiah chapter 53 is not talking about the Holocaust. It's not talking about the sufferings of the people of Israel. It is not talking about Isaiah, for Isaiah would not qualify. If you read Isaiah chapter 1, it shows in chapter 1 that Israel's likened to Sodom and Gomorrah spiritually. In Isaiah chapter 6, specifically about the prophet, he said he was a man of unclean lips. He would not qualify as the righteous servant, but if it just takes a little knowledge of a little grammar, not even that, when he says, for the transgression of my people. Isaiah's talking here. He says it's the transgression of my people. Who's the people of Isaiah? Israel. For the transgression of my people was he stricken. So it was because of the transgression of Israel, the Messiah was to be killed. Now, it's not just them, it's the whole world. But specifically, Isaiah is focusing on his own people. In Isaiah chapter 53, verse 5, I'll read that one more time. But he was wounded for our transgressions. So in verse 8, it had said, For the transgression of my people was he stricken. And going back a few verses in verse 5, he said, But he was wounded for our transgressions. He was bruised for our iniquities. So ladies and gentlemen, when the Jewish leaders want to throw out anti-Semitism for anybody that accuses the nation of Israel, the Jewish people, for having a part in the crucifixion, and they just go ballistic. I mean, they go absolutely insane about it. Oh, no, that's anti-Semitic. Listen, they may be saying it out of an anti-Semitic spirit, but the truth is the truth, that the nation of Israel is to be held accountable for the crucifixion of their Messiah. And the key is Jesus is their Messiah too, okay? And the sins that he paid for was the sins of the Jews and the world. This is what is so mixed up and confused out there. Listen, if he is the Savior of the Jews, then he died for the sins of the Jews. What's so hard for people to understand that? So when we say that religious Jewish leaders, you know, they're the ones that yelled out, crucify him, crucify him. I mean, it's recorded. That's exactly what happened. But the world rejected Christ. And if he is only dying for the sins of the Jews, then he's only the Savior of the Jews. Ladies and gentlemen, he paid for the sin of the world. That's what John the Baptist said. I quoted already. I'll quote it once again. Behold, the Lamb of God taketh away the sin of the world. That's our Savior, okay? That's our Savior. Now, according to one of the Jewish teachers, sages of yesteryear, Elijah de Vitus, very well respected. I gave a little analogy about his background, a little bio. But he said regarding this prophecy in Isaiah, the meaning of he was wounded for our transgressions, bruised for our iniquities, is that since the Messiah bears our iniquities, which produce the effect of his being bruised, it follows that whoso will not admit that the Messiah thus suffers for our iniquities must endure and suffer for them himself. Whoa! Did you get that? That if you don't recognize and receive the truth that the Messiah was to be bruised because of your iniquities and transgressions, things that you've gone against the law of God, and if you don't receive that, if you don't admit that you're going to have to suffer it yourself, the penalty of your own sins, that's exactly what the Bible teaches. If you don't receive the Redeemer's purchase price that he paid with his blood to pay for your sins, and the penalty of your sin is to spend the rest of eternity in a place called the lake of fire, and if you don't admit that, if you don't receive that as truth, if you don't acknowledge it, if you don't own that, and embrace that you yourself now will have to suffer for your own sins. But the Lamb of God, that's what the Passover Lamb was all about. It was a picture of the Messiah coming to take our place. Every time the priest, when they brought a lamb or a ram or a sacrifice that had to be killed, and the priest put his hand on that the head of that animal, that was symbolic of transferring the guilt and the penalty of sin onto that animal, which was still only a picture, because the blood of goats can take away sin. You remember the story in Exodus chapter 12 and about the Passover when they had to strike the lintel with the blood of the Passover lamb that they had killed, and they took the blood and they hit the two side posts, they struck it, and the word to strike there has the idea of like piercing, you know? And that blood was on the lintels of the door posts. And if you didn't get through that door, you are not covered by the blood. See, that whole thing, that whole picture is so clear that it's referring to Christ. It's referring to the Messiah. And, you know, if you look at the cross, it's like a T. Do you know that Orthodox Jews don't even like crossing the T on the letter because it... they don't want to have anything to do with the cross. Do you know that in ancient Hebrew, I studied ancient Hebrew, the way they used to use the letters. It's really, they're like pictures, you know. The letter resh, it's like a picture of a head. And the letter bet, it's like the picture of a tent. So every letter in the ancient pre-Babylonian Hebrew were like pictures, okay? And believe it or not, The last letter of the Hebrew alphabet is, in the ancient Hebrew writing, is like a cross. Over time, I don't like using the word evolved, because I'm not an evolutionist. Amen. Give me an amen for that. But used in this way, it manifested itself over time and came to the way the letter is today. And that last letter is Tav. You have Aleph, the first Hebrew letter of 22 letters of the Hebrew alphabet, and the last letter is Tav. And even in the Phoenician writings, that letter was equivalent to like an X. Well, an X is, you know, is like a cross. But that can be seen very clearly in the ancient biblical writings that a cross laying down was a Tav. It's very, very interesting, many of these connections. Now, according to the Zohar, part 3, or 218a, the Amsterdam edition, it says these words. Now, I've already mentioned a little bit about the Zohar, but the Zohar is a Kabbalistic, part of the Kabbalistic writings. They refer to them as mystic writings. Now, again, I do not condone everything in those writings. I don't condone mysticism, obviously, but there is a lot of numerology, there's typology, there's things that we would agree with that the Bible does demonstrate. And when it comes to certain things, we are in agreement. In fact, there are some things the Zohar teaches that modern-day Judaism would not be able to agree because they don't want to agree, but they have such reverence for the Zohar, they ought to take heed to what it says. Now, according to the Zohar regarding Isaiah chapter 53, verse 5, it says here, when the Holy One, blessed be he, and by the way, the two words Holy One always refers to God, and it actually can be translated Holy Man, Ish Kodesh. So, you know, this is something also that sometimes we don't realize, but when we read this expression, Holy One, in the Bible, is referring to God himself, but they're saying here, when the Holy One, blessed be he, wishes the recovery of the children of the world, he afflicts one righteous person from their midst, and for his sake all are healed. How is this known? It is written, he was wounded for our transgression, he was bruised for our iniquities, and with his stripes we are healed. And they reference that to Isaiah 53, verse 5. So they recognize that this is talking about an individual. It's not talking about an event. It's not talking about Isaiah. It's talking about an individual that is going to suffer on behalf of the nation of Israel.
1: 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Whether you're here in the United States, Israel, or some other part of the world, we would like to show our appreciation to those who are listening. 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This is a live recording of Dr. Freed giving his testimony how that at 17 years old, after coming back to New York City to mourn the death of his uncle, Rabbi Shepherd Bam, he found a complete Old and New Testament that had been given to his late uncle many years prior. Him finding this Bible ultimately led him to finding Jesus Christ as his Messiah. 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Once again, that phone number is 844-644-4426, or you can write to us at P.O. 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
0: Again, this coincides with John 3:16. Every believer in Christ the Messiah should have that memorized. For God so loved the world that he gave his only begotten Son, that whosoever believeth in him should not perish, but have everlasting life. You see, according to Daniel chapter 9, verse 26, we have another messianic prophecy about the first coming of Christ, and this expression cut off, similar to Isaiah chapter 53. And obviously the word cut off means put to death. And it says here in Daniel chapter 9, verse 26, and after 3 score and 2 weeks shall Messiah be cut off, but not for himself. So the Messiah didn't die because he was a sinner. No, because he's sinless. That's why he did die, so that he would be the righteous servant, the one who could justify the world. Moses was willing to die, but he was a sinner. He couldn't qualify. Even Paul said himself, he wished himself to be accursed, but he was a sinner. No one could take the place of another sinner. Only someone who was sinless. That's where Christ comes into the picture. That's where the Messiah was to take our place, because he is the sinless one who's dying for the sinner. He is the just one dying for the unjust, the righteous one dying for the unrighteous. You get it? So he wasn't cut off for himself. No, he voluntarily, vicariously, sacrificially gave his life to be a ransom for us. What a savior! What a savior! What a Messiah! This was prophesied hundreds of years before Christ ever came the first time. In Isaiah 53, verse 10, the part of that verse says, "Yet it pleased the Lord to bruise him. He hath put him to grief. Thou shalt make his soul an offering for sin." That's what the Messiah was. That's what his purpose was regarding the first coming, to be an offering for sin. Whose sin? The sin of the world. That includes the sin of Israel and the sin of the rest of the world. For every one of us.
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6: News this hour from Town Hall, I'm Mary Rose. Pakistan says a deal to end the Iran war is imminent.
7: Pakistani Prime Minister Shehbaz Sharif says a deal to end the war in Iran is closer than ever before, and he expects it to be finalized within 24 hours. He says Pakistan is preparing for an electronic signing of the agreement to be followed by technical level talks next week. Meanwhile, Iran state-run TV says funeral ceremonies for former Iranian Supreme Leader Ayatollah Ali Khamenei will be in July between the 4th and the 9th. Khamenei was killed by the U.S. and Israel in the opening attack of the war in February. He succeeded by his son, Mojtaba. I'm Donna Warder.
6: A recent hearing on COVID-19 vaccines and alleged attacks on scientific publications shed light on skepticism toward pandemic-era public health institutions. Wisconsin Senator Republican Ron Johnson telling the Salem Radio Network his investigation shows there was a massive FDA and CDC cover-up regarding the safety of COVID vaccines on children.
8: And what they told us, this is too noisy, it's simply not working. We're going to use the FDA's empirical Bayesian data mining. The exact, that is the algorithm, that is the system that they knew was hiding and masking safety signals. So this is, to me, to my mind, the biggest government scandal in my lifetime.
6: Senator Ron Johnson convened a panel of doctors earlier this month who argued mRNA vaccines may cause cancer and that their research has been systematically suppressed. The iconic Today Show film critic Gene Shalit has died at the age of 100. He was known for his handlebar mustache and bow ties and had been doing that job for four decades before retiring in 2010. More on these stories at townhall.com.
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10: Belief.
6: Two female court clerks in Utah sympathetic to illegal aliens are under arrest. Police say Jennifer Joma, 27, and Lauren Kesley Morrow, 26, both of Logan, Utah, have been indicted. The two worked at the Logan City Municipal Justice Center. Correspondent Laura Winters reports.
11: These two women in their 20s are accused of helping an illegal alien evade ICE agents. These clerks are also accused of obstructing immigration proceedings by helping at least one of three other illegal aliens escape out a back door so ICE could not arrest or deport them.
6: The Trump administration is warning more than 500 hospitals to disclose basic cost information, saying hidden pricing drives up costs for American families. Hospitals that fail to comply could face penalties of up to $2 million a year. Officials say stronger enforcement will help patients shop for care and curb runaway health care spending ahead of midterms. Breaking news, townhall.com. A deadly shooting rocks the city of Midland in West Texas.
12: The active shooter situation has been resolved.
13: Midland Mayor Lori Blong.
12: And the shooter is confirmed deceased.
13: The suspect, identified by state law enforcement as 45-year-old Victor Mata Villarreal, was found dead after a standoff with police following an attack that left one person dead and at least 10 others injured. Police say the suspect shot at officers during a chase just days earlier. Gunfire started in one part of the city before ending up near a veterinary hospital that was swarmed by police. Audio courtesy KMID KPEJ. I'm Jennifer King.
6: Shares of SpaceX soared 19% in their Wall Street debut. The shares opened at $150 and finished Friday slightly below $161, enough to make a trillionaire out of CEO Elon Musk and give the company a market value of around $2.1 trillion. More on these stories at townhall.com.
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21: Well, thank you for joining us. And thank you for being with us here on American Ground Radio. There's so much going on. There's so much going on. I don't know how we're going to pack it all in. But we're going to try our very best. Well, first story I wanted to talk about. You know, there are failures in government that look like paperwork problems until you remember that the paperwork is attached to human beings. And in this case, those human beings are children. Get this. You're not going to believe this. Well, you probably will. It's from the Biden administration. Federal officials have said that the Trump administration has located 146,000 unaccompanied migrant children who entered the United States during the Biden administration.
22: Right.
21: And were later caught up in the government's broken tracking system.
22: Yeah.
21: So DHS.
22: So we lost
21: track of them.
22: Lost track. So we found 146,000 kids that we had lost.
21: Yes.
22: That were allowed to come into the country without their parents, and they were shipped around the country in different places. We found them here and there and
21: scattered
22: across the country.
21: We found them. There's more to be found.
22: That's the scary part of this.
21: There is more to be found.
22: From what I recall, while we found 146,000, there were more than 400,000 children who came into this country without their parents, and we lost track of more than 300,000 of them.
21: Because the federal government, did not say every one of these children was confirmed trafficked or abused or physically lost in the literal sense.
22: Some of them ended up with relatives, distant relatives. Some of them ended up in places where they were perfectly safe, but not all of them.
21: But there were more than 448,000 unaccompanied migrant children that were transferred to the custody of the Department of Health and Human Services between 2019 and 2023. So almost 500,000 during the Biden administration were, in fact, transferred into the custody of the federal government.
22: Children. Under the age of 18.
21: Children.
22: Under the age of 18. Well, technically, as you mentioned, paperwork. On paper, they were in the custody of the United States government. In reality, the United States government had no idea where three-quarters of them were.
21: Well, and ICE...
22: No idea.
21: And ICE, who was supposed to be tracking them, reported more than 32,000 children failed to appear for immigration court hearings.
22: What?
21: But they're children.
22: What, illegal aliens didn't show up for a court hearing?
21: But these
22: hearing?
21: Are children.
22: I know
21: these
22: I
21: are
22: get
21: children.
22: That.
21: They don't even, legally, they don't even have the capacity
22: to show up.
21: To show up or the responsibility to show up.
22: So where'd we send these kids?
21: Well, as of May 2024, there were 291,000 that ICE had not even issued notices to appear.
22: Wow.
21: Because they didn't know where they were.
22: Okay, but the thing that disturbed me more about this report was that there were tens of thousands of people who signed for these kids, who signed for more than three kids.
21: Right, you're talking about almost 500,000 of children who came into this country without parents.
22: Right.
21: They were transferred between federal agencies. Then they were released to sponsors, to your point. And then the federal government basically lost track of them.
22: But some of these sponsors, they were using the same addresses over and over and over and over and over.
21: Well, these were human traffickers.
22: They were using the same names over and over and over and over and over and over.
21: These were sex traffickers.
22: They were taking these kids who knows where, and we lost track of them. And this was going on thousands and thousands of times. How many thousands of children should be sex trafficked in the United States of America before the Democrat Party thinks illegal immigration is not a good idea?
21: I mean, if you were a private company, just think about this. If you were a private company handling pets, like, puppies.
22: Oh, sure, puppies.
21: Congress would hold hearings.
22: Yeah.
21: If that were...
22: If you had 500,000 puppies that went missing, Congress would hold hearings.
21: I mean, at a more basic level, if you were a school district and you lost track of those, those field trip forms that your parents used to have to sign, people would be fired.
22: They would be.
21: But this But here you've got the federal government processing children at the border, losing accountability in the handoff. And what's being done? I mean, was done until President Donald Trump became president? Absolutely nothing.
22: This failure is so large that I don't think it was the bug. I think this was the feature. This was what the Biden administration was wanting to do. They didn't want to keep track of the kids. There's no way you have this level of incompetence. This goes beyond just bad paperwork. This goes beyond one or two people not doing their job. Somebody got drunk on a Wednesday night and showed up for Thursday, and they were too hungover to do their job. No, this level of incompetence suggests not just incompetence but malevolence. This was what they were wanting to do. You don't lose track of 3 out of every 4 kids that comes into the country unless you want to lose track of at least 3 out of every 4 kids that come into the country.
21: And so Acting Attorney General Todd Blanche, he said, and I quote, instead of protecting children, these folks and others allegedly took advantage of the program. They used this program where these unaccompanied minors, unaccompanied children,
22: right,
21: would be transferred to sponsors. They used this program to commit sexual assault,
22: yep,
21: sex trafficking, other exploitation.
22: Right.
21: And
22: so now, where do those kids go to get their childhood back? Because they were brought into the U.S. for evil. Those children were brought into the U.S. to have evil done against them for profit, by the way. Where do we go to get those kids' childhoods back?
21: Okay, but the basic standard, at the time, is not very complicated. I mean, during the Biden administration when this was going on.
22: Mm-hmm.
21: When the United States government takes custody of a child at the border and transfers that child to a sponsor inside the country,
22: yeah,
21: the government must know who that sponsor is.
22: Yes.
21: Whether the sponsor is safe, whether the child is accounted for, and whether the system is being exploited by criminals. That is the minimum. That's like the floor. That's like the... I mean, that's the line beneath which a civilized government is not supposed to fall.
22: But the Biden administration wanted to have so many illegal aliens in the country. That was their objective. That was their desire. They wanted it. And if you are trying to get as many people in the country as you possibly can in a short amount of time as you possibly can, you don't have time to do the oversight you're required to do.
21: So the Trump administration says it has found 146,000 children. And I say, good, find the rest, audit the sponsors, prosecute the fraud, break the trafficking networks.
22: Yep.
21: That's what needs to be done next. This is absolutely unacceptable.
22: Let's get to the top three things you need to know. First thing you need to know, President Trump stopped another round of attacks against Iran on Thursday, saying there had been a breakthrough in negotiations. The U.S. has launched 2 rounds of attacks against Iran after that nation shot down a U.S. Apache helicopter over the Strait of Hormuz earlier this week. The president told reporters in the Oval Office that he expected a final deal would be signed in Europe perhaps as early as this weekend. President Trump said the agreement included guarantees that Iran would never be able to have a nuclear weapon and that the Strait of Hormuz would once again be open to shipping traffic without any claims of tolls by Iran. And the U.S. would cease blockading Iranian oil shipments out of the strait once the deal is complete.
21: Well, and look, the thing is, we're doing this at night.
22: And the bombing attack? Yeah.
21: Well, no, moving oil through the Strait of Hormuz at night, and the Iranians can't do anything about it. We knocked out all their radar.
22: Second thing you need to know, the CEO of ActBlue, the Democrat online fundraising platform, refused to answer any questions during a congressional hearing this week. Regina Wallace Jones repeatedly said she would not answer a question because of, quote, attorney-client privilege and my Fifth Amendment rights under the Constitution. ActBlue is accused of fraudulently collecting campaign donations, including allowing campaign donations from overseas. There have been numerous documented incidents of people donating small dollar amounts to ActBlue through a credit card or debit card multiple times a day. Many of those people, when asked by the media, denied even knowing what ActBlue was. Democrats claimed the hearing was just political theater, and Wallace Jones ensured that nothing productive came from that hearing.
1: Let me just say something. This has got to be exposed.
22: It's already been exposed in the media multiple times. It's got to be prosecuted.
1: Yeah, because that's also indications of foreign influence in our government.
22: Third thing you need to know, one of the men accused of attempting to kidnap Democrat Governor Gretchen Whitmer in 2020 has had his conviction thrown out. Joseph Morrison was a member of the Wolverine Watchmen militia group, which was targeted by the FBI at the end of President Trump's first term in office. The FBI created a sting operation, coming up with the idea of kidnapping Gretchen Whitmer, paying for conferences and meetings among militia members to prepare for the kidnapping, and coercing members into going along with the plan, even when those people said they didn't want to do it. The Michigan Court of Appeals unanimously overturned Morrison's conviction for supporting terrorism, saying under Michigan law, kidnapping is not considered a violent felony under the terrorism statute. Because of that, his other convictions for firearm possession were also overturned. Michigan's Attorney General Dana Nessel has said she will appeal this decision.
1: What do you think about that?
22: I think the FBI was absolutely wrong in this. This was a color revolution by the FBI.
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0: 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I'm Stephen Parva, Louisar Avalone.
1: You know, the thing about communists or democratic socialists, whatever you want to call it, you know, they're all for taxing the rich and all of the privileges of the rich.
0: Right.
1: Except when it comes to those privileges that they get to enjoy themselves.
0: Oh, sure.
1: They're all in favor of those rich people privileges when it comes to them, to themselves and to their families.
0: You've never seen a leader of a communist or socialist country who was not vastly more wealthy and powerful than everybody else in that country.
1: No, not
0: never
1: not,
0: seen that.
1: Not whatsoever. Well, Mayor Zoran Mamdani, he went to the NBA Finals at MSG at Madison Square Garden.
0: Okay.
1: And he said, I paid roughly around $1,000 for his nosebleeds, standing room only seat, I guess is what he's calling it.
0: Good to be the mayor, because as I recall during the campaign, he said he was going to have to move back in with his parents because he didn't have enough money. Now he's got enough money for $1,000 for a basketball ticket.
1: And more than that, because the regular folks had to shell out an average of about $7,500 per ticket. But most folks with the really good seats, I mean, you're talking tens of thousands of dollars.
0: Yeah. That's insane. It's one, that's a tremendous amount of money to pay for a basketball game. But okay. Look at your money. You want to do that? Go ahead and do that.
1: It's just rich, isn't it? It's rich that
0: but,
1: folks...
0: Yeah, you have to be rich to be able to pay for that.
1: No, I mean, just the irony of it all is that he rails on people of wealth.
0: Yes.
1: And then yet he wants to be part. And look, you could say, well, who doesn't? I mean, who doesn't want to have a nice car? Who doesn't want to wear nice clothes? Who doesn't want to be able to go to, you know, world-class entertainment events?
0: Right, but that's why socialism fails. Because, again, socialism is from each according to their need, or to each according to their need. It's not to each according to their wants and their desires and their passions and their hopes and their dreams. Socialism says you only get the bare minimum, except for the people who are at the top, the ones in power. They're the ones who get to go to the basketball games. They're the ones with the power.

0: consistent from the very beginning is Donald J. Trump.
1: Mm-hmm. And really the one who started MAGA. I look at this and I go, well, how are you not watching the election results in South Carolina this week? The person that Donald Trump endorsed for governor of South Carolina is the one who won the Republican primary, mm-hmm. hands down.
2: Yeah.
1: Louisiana Senate, mm-hmm. the one who he endorsed, that was the front runner in that. Yeah. Texas Senate, the one he endorsed, is the one who won that. Isn't that MAGA alive and well?
2: Yeah, that's the point I was going to make, Ashley, because I think everybody but one got through. And that says a lot about his where MAGA is. And think about it. Make America great again. That is the most simple, patriotic. Like every country should want to make their country great or greater, great again if it's not so much.
1: Right.
2: But the thing that makes me sad is y'all know how much I love Megyn. I still love Megyn Kelly. I think that she got swept up in Tucker Carlson's, which I loved him too, but he went crazy. The thing that I've noticed is the flip-flopping.
0: Mm-hmm.
2: They have videos of just back in January, Megyn Kelly saying things that we all believe so fully, and then now, just half a year later, she's saying the complete opposite. She's standing firm with Tucker, and she had Tucker's brother Buckley on. What I've decided is, okay, everybody, and I do this with my left friends, everybody has the right to feel the way that they do. We also have the right to turn things off. When I watch Megyn Kelly, if she's going to go into the war or talk negatively about MAGA or about, she doesn't, but about Trump or what he's doing, I fast forward to something that interests me, because I still think she's kind of let off the gas a little bit. Her numbers have gone down. I'm going to remain a fan until I feel like that she's turned on us. Because right now it feels like she's turned on him. But it's the same with Tucker and Candace. Mm-hmm. It's almost like in the last few months, something, were they giving a cocktail of something to brainwash them?
0: I think so.
2: Weird.
0: Too.
2: It's like in the same amount of time.
0: Well, conspiracy theorists. So we had a conversation this weekend where, mm-hmm. Somebody in our family was just talking about, well, feeling a little bit different towards Trump than they were before. And I was like, look, if you're a conspiracy theorist, which I would put my name in that hat in some regard, but if you're a conspiracy theorist, look at patterns. Look
1: okay.
0: at patterns. What are you seeing? We're seeing a consistency with Trump and his messaging, but with all of these other people, these pundits, these opinion people, these personalities, we're seeing an abrupt change, which is weird. So look at that. Look at that pattern. Doesn't that strike you as very strange that suddenly all these people have completely switched gears? To me, there's the conspiracy.
1: Yeah.
0: Not Trump being any different. Those people. There's a problem. There's something going on with them.
1: And on some of this, I actually first noticed this trend with Ann Coulter many years ago, because Ann Coulter was a Trump supporter in 2016.
0: Yeah.
1: And by 2018, she no longer was.
0: Right.
1: And I wondered why. And it was because she was a single issue person. She wanted the wall then and there. She wanted illegal immigration stopped on a dime. And when it didn't happen within the first year of Donald Trump's administration, she completely left him. I think some of the same thing has gone on with Tucker Carlson, in that he is a single issue person on no war, no war,
0: right.
1: no war, no war, no war. So now we have a war in Iran, and he goes, I'm done, I'm out, I'm going to go after that guy.
0: That's true.
1: I can't quite get Megyn, because I don't think she's quite a single issue person.
0: Well, I think there might be.
2: She's definitely not no war.
1: Right.
2: And that
1: mm-hmm.
2: really ticked her off. And
1: yeah.
2: she's got kids in that age where you are nervous about it. But it just seemed... There was at one point it seemed irrational, but she pulled back from that. Like, we've all done that. I've been in an argument maybe with my husband where I get irrational.
1: Okay.
2: And then later on I come back and go, you know what? Okay. Maybe I just went too far, but in that moment I felt so strongly about it. And I think that is the deal with Megyn, because she really has come off of it, and she'll be the first, I hope. She'll be the first when all is said and done. And we understand and recognize there was a reason why he had to do what he did, because he said no forever wars.
1: Right.
2: There's a reason why he is doing this, and it's for the betterment of our country. We don't know everything. And he is surrounded by the smartest cabinet ever in the history. And so it's like, trust that. So instead of, Tucker Carlson saying, apologizing to America, saying, I'm sorry I voted for him. I'm sorry I led y'all that way. That's a whole nother level of crazy. So yeah. I stopped watching him altogether. And Candace Owens, we talked about her too.
0: I think she got her feelings hurt because she heard he said something negative about her and it affected her emotionally and she turned on him at that moment.
1: She went off the deep end on conspiracy theories a while back. If you'd like to ask our American Mamas a question,

0: 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Terry Nettle, Kimberly Burleson, thank you so much.
1: Thank you.
0: And coming up next here on American Ground Radio, we are digging deep. Stick around. We'll be right back.
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0: 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I'm Stephen Barr with Louis Sarr, Avalone.
1: What in the world does the World Cup have to do with our laws or the non-enforcement of our laws? Because there are some folks who are coming to this country from all around the planet. They're pro-migration activists. And they say because the United States is hosting one of the biggest sporting events, somehow immigration enforcement should take a time out.
2: Are you talking about the ref?
1: No.
2: Okay, all right, good.
1: No, they're talking about ICE standing down. So in other words, if there are some illegal immigrants in our country that want to perhaps go to a World Cup soccer game,
2: okay,
1: ICE should stand down.
2: Why?
1: ICE,
2: why?
1: Why?
2: Yeah, why?
1: Because
2: why?
1: Of soccer. Why? Because it's soccer. I mean, that's how absurd this argument really is. Yeah. I mean, imagine applying this logic anywhere else.
2: Yeah, you can't enforce the law because of a sporting event. So if we have the Super Bowl, you're not allowed to enforce anti-mugging laws. So people should be allowed to have their pockets picked at Super Bowls because, I mean, no harm, no foul. I mean, it's no, I mean, just because you're having your money taken, that doesn't mean you've really been harmed. And it's the Super Bowl. People should be going able to watch the Super Bowl. Why are you cracking down on pickpockets at the Super Bowl?
1: So one of these activists said, these are hardworking people who take care of their families and we don't
2: can afford $10,000 for a World Cup soccer ticket.
1: And he says that we want our guests to feel safe, as if ICE is some Gestapo unit.
2: Our guests do feel safe. It's the people who weren't invited. Those are the people who shouldn't feel safe. It's not the guests who should feel any threat from ICE. It's the interlopers. It's the burglars. It's the ne'er-do-wells.
1: I just don't understand. But I guess there are folks here in this country illegally that would want to attend some World Cup festivities.
2: Okay.
1: And maybe ICE is going to, because look, soccer obviously is an international sport.
2: It is.
1: And folks come from all over Latin America, certainly from Spain,
2: Asia,
1: from Europe, everywhere.
2: Africa, sure.
1: And so maybe a lot of folks who
2: are illegal immigrants would want to go try and catch it. Well, one, if they're an illegal immigrant and they can afford one of these tickets for this World Cup, I got some questions.
1: But they may go to the host city.
2: Maybe they go to one of the free fan events.
1: Okay. Exactly. Right. And that ICE would target that. And so there's folks that say, no, you just ignore our laws. Put them on pause.
2: That's ridiculous.
1: It is ridiculous.
2: And it brings me up to our digging deep.
3: Working in a coal mine, going downtown. Working in a coal mine.
2: So earlier this week, there's a referee from Somalia who's coming to work the World Cup. It is a huge honor for a referee to be selected to ref a World Cup game. It's the pinnacle of the referee's career.
1: Okay.
2: It's like in football, if you're one of the teams that gets to referee the Super Bowl.
1: So
2: right?
1: He's a Somali?
2: Yeah, so this is a referee from Somali, because you got, you know, the Somali Soccer Association, which is part of the African soccer.
1: Is it Somali or Somalian? Are you a Somalian or are you a Somali?
2: I think it's a Somali.
1: You think it's a Somali?
2: Yeah, not to be confused with Somalians, which are money.
1: Well, those are, what, Somalians?
2: Somalians, were they money?
1: I thought those, oh. Wait, weren't those Girl Scout cookies?
2: Oh, they do have those.
1: Oh, we're getting
2: off
1: track now.
2: All right, so the ref, Omar Artin, landed in Miami, but wasn't able to leave the airport. He was ultimately denied entry into the U.S. and sent back directly to Africa. He won't be able to ref a game in the World Cup. And a lot of people got mad about it. Like, how racist is America? This is Donald Trump's fault. And they called it a World Cup of Chaos.
1: Ah.
2: World Cup of Chaos.
1: Our cup runneth over with chaos.
2: Well, it turns out the U.S. had plenty of very valid reasons to prevent referee Artin from coming into the United States.
1: What was one of those reasons, Stephen?
2: So Customs and Border Patrol does...
1: Yes.
2: Well, you're at Customs. As you come through the airport, the international airport...
1: You have to show your passport.
2: You go through Customs. Customs and Border Patrol runs Customs. It's in their name, right?
1: Well, Department of Homeland Security.
2: There you go. So Customs and Border Patrol had to do a background check on Artin because he was coming from Somalia. Now, President Trump had placed Somalia on a list of restricted immigration nations because of the prevalence of terrorist organizations in Somalia.
1: So you get a little more attention.
2: You get
1: if
2: a
1: you're
2: little
1: from certain countries.
2: Right. If you're from Ireland, you're not going to get as much as if you're from, say, Somalia.
1: Gotcha.
2: Or Yemen. Okay?
1: Kazakhstan.
2: Artan had connections to members of Al-Shabaab. Al-Shabaab is a terrorist organization which is an offshoot of Al-Qaeda. They swore allegiance to Al-Qaeda, and they go and commit terrorist acts in the Horn of Africa, which is where Somalia is.
1: So what's the connection?
2: They're friends.
1: They're friends?
2: He's got buddies who are in Al-Shabaab. He's got buddies, friends, pals.
1: So it's kind of like being in the United States, and if you were friends like with like a gang member.
2: Yeah, say you were buddies with somebody who was the gang leader of Trinidad and Tobago. Should you be allowed entrance into the United States of America if your best buddy is running a gang in a city for Trinidad and Tobago?
1: Well, I mean, how good of friends were they?
2: Right.
1: I mean, I guess that this Here's all becomes kind of great.
2: When Artan returned back to Somalia, the terrorist group Al-Shabaab put out a statement supporting him. They said, the case of Omar Artan serves as the latest and most damning proof that American policy extends beyond security concerns to encompass broad ethnic discrimination. Artan's case demonstrates that U.S. decision-making is driven not by security concerns or the imperative to counter extremism, but rather by racial and ethnic prejudice targeting Somalis as a whole. This is from a terrorist organization. They're pulling the race card.
1: Okay, but at the same time, look, don't get me wrong.
2: Okay.
1: But aren't we kind of endorsing here as a country that birds of a feather flock together? I mean, look, hold on a minute.
2: Talking about immigration,
1: yes.
2: And we're saying, all right, you come from a country where there are lots of terrorists. And so we're going to put a little extra scrutiny on people coming from that country.
1: Okay.
2: And you are close ties to actual known terrorists.
1: Okay, but hold on.
2: I don't think you need to come in the country.
1: Okay, what if you were a Catholic priest?
2: Okay.
1: Coming from Somalia.
2: All right.
1: And guess what? You hear the confessions. Not to say that some of the gang members in Somalia are Catholic or that they're, you know, participating in the act of confession.
2: Okay.
1: But or the sacrament of confession. But I'm just saying a Catholic priest, for example, would be friendly or at least might be from that community. Are we going to kick the Catholic priest out of the United States, too?
2: A Catholic priest would be beheaded by Al-Shabaab.
1: I'm just saying
2: it's a Muslim terrorist organization that has sworn allegiance to Al-Qaeda, and Al-Qaeda was known for cutting the heads, for beheading Christians. So if you're a Catholic priest you've got connections with Al-Shabaab, you probably don't live
1: maybe
2: much
1: that's
2: longer.
1: An extreme, but if just because you are friends with someone,
2: okay, how about
1: doesn't
2: his own,
1: mean that you represent the same threat that they do?
2: How about his own social media posts?
1: Okay, let's go with that.
2: All right, so they went back. If you go look through Artan's own social media, you start running across racist statements of his own. Last year, he posted on Twitter, Jews target Muslims and Arabs and suck their blood.
1: Okay, all right. Well, I mean, but we...
2: And this is the guy who's actually supposed to be unbiased on a soccer field.
1: I'm not defending this guy's beliefs. I'm just saying it is a free country.
2: Yeah, for U.S. citizens. And to protect the freedom of U.S. citizens, we can't have terrorist-aligned people coming into this country just because there's a World Cup going on. So the left and terrorist groups are going to denounce this deportation, but the truth is the Trump administration is doing its job to keep Americans safe.
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2: 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I'm Stephen Parr with Louis R. Avalone.
1: You know, I think one of the things Americans really wanted under the Trump administration was some accountability.
2: Absolutely.
1: Still and I think it's been it. I think it's been building. It wasn't just, you know, something during the Biden administration. I think it's something that has been building for years and years and years. You see, all of what the Democrats get away with, all of the fraud, and yet there's no accountability for anything. Right? Yes. No one is ever prosecuted. I mean, nobody ever goes to jail. I mean, look at Hillary Clinton. Look at what she did in Benghazi.
2: Right. Look at what she did selling uranium to the Russians. I mean, and how much of that uranium actually ended up in Iran? I'd love to know that, because it would have come from what, Montana? Would have come from North Dakota? And we sent it to the Russians? Did that end up in Iran? Because of Hillary?
1: And now, of course, federal authorities are announcing the arrest of this is the first arrest, I believe, of an individual that's accused of orchestrating a sophisticated $100 million bank fraud case. This is in Orange County.
2: San Diego?
1: I think California.
2: Okay.
1: And what this guy did, his name is Mahinder Makhani.
2: Okay.
1: He is a lawful permanent resident from India, living in Orange County, and basically he falsified all these title insurance documents. He altered the metadata, you know, like the digital signatures to conceal certain information, and he allowed his company to obtain tens of millions of dollars in loans that otherwise would never have been approved. Well, federal authorities have moved in. This is, they say, the first of several arrests, because this apparently is something that has occurred all across our country.
2: Was this one of the guys, so they announced their new fraud group. Was this one of the top 10 most wanted fraudsters?
1: Yes, that's exactly right.
2: Yeah.
1: That is exactly right. That is what they had. I think they announced the top 10 fraudsters. This is the first arrest off that list.
2: All right. Well, that's good stuff. And look, we got to get to the next 10, and then the 10 after that, and then the 10,000 after that.
1: Well,
2: there's a lot of people that have been committing fraud in this country, and they need to be arrested. And if they are here from another country, they then need to, after they spend their time in jail, they got to go home.
1: No. And look, it's the sophistication involved. Look at what in Minnesota with Tim Walz.
2: Yeah.
1: There were whistleblowers that were trying to expose that.
2: That wasn't sophistication. That was incompetence.
1: Well, they made it work. They made it work, whatever it was. But there's a lot of sophisticated fraud in this country. And thank God that the president is going after them.
2: Well, let's get to a bright spot.
8: I'm doing all right, getting good grades. My future's so bright, I gotta wear a shade.
2: I absolutely love it when science confirms something the Bible already told us was true. Absolutely love it when this
1: okay.
2: happens. There is a study out of the Annals of Family Medicine. This is done by the University of Maryland School of Medicine. The researchers followed 180 patients who were dealing with significant pain or anxiety. Now, as part of the study, some of the patients were given what's called intercessionary prayer. Some patients just listened to faith music. Some of them just listened to, you know, meditation music. But some of them were given intercessionary prayers. Now, What's intercessionary prayer? That's where one person prays on behalf of another person. That person's interceding for you. They are talking to God on your behalf. So they would do 5 minutes of in-person prayer, including sometimes the laying on of hands. So you would place your hand on the person that you're praying for. Okay?
1: Okay.
2: This is from Newsmax. The prayer group reported significantly greater pain reduction immediately after the session and at their two-week follow-up. They also showed greater anxiety reduction immediately after the session, and that benefit remained significant up to 6 weeks later from one five-minute prayer session.
1: No, the power of prayer is very strong. And, you know, I think, yes, prayer certainly includes petitions, and prayer is, but it's more than that,
2: okay.
1: Right? I think the power of prayer is not just in changing our circumstances.
2: Right.
1: The power of prayer is found in allowing God to change us.
2: And here's the thing. There were no adverse effects on this. And what's truly amazing about this study, the results didn't change for people based upon whether they were believers or not. The people receiving prayer. So Christians in the study who already believed in the power of prayer had the same benefit of intercessory prayer as people who were atheists or agnostics. It wasn't about the faith of the person receiving the prayer. It was about the faith of the person who was making the prayer. And I said, I love it when science confirms something that's already in the Bible. That is totally in line with teachings from the Bible. Jesus did that several times. He would heal somebody because he would heal one person because somebody else asked him to. Think about the centurion. The centurion came to Jesus and said, "Look, I've got a servant and he's sick. Would you heal him?" It wasn't the servant who said, "Jesus, come heal me." It was the centurion saying, "Jesus, heal my servant." And Jesus went, "Absolutely, happy to do that." That's intercessory prayer. The authors of the study are now suggesting that intercessory prayer becomes standard practice in medicine to help reduce pain and anxiety. And I got to tell you, the Bible told us that should be part of our process thousands of years ago.
1: Well, I mean, many of the greatest hospitals in the world were founded by people of faith, because Christians have long understood that faith and medicine work together, not against one another.
2: And look, this comes back to maybe you don't have to pray, but you better be having somebody pray for you, baby. And it'd be even better if you're praying for other people. There's a lot of power in that.
9: Amen.
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13: Hi, Kevin McCullough. You hear me talking about Project Angel Tree's Angel Tree Camp and the good that it does for kids. Let me just share a quick reminder that we've just kicked off this Angel Tree Camping effort to try to get kids that would not have the chance otherwise to be at an Angel Tree Camp this summer and to learn about Jesus, probably for the first time. Our friends at Prison Fellowship are the ones that are doing this, and we're doing it for children whose parents are incarcerated and through no fault of the child at all have found themselves living in a very hard situation, oftentimes with relatives that don't really care if they live or die. But the parents have gone through the entire Angel Tree program in prison. They've gone through the Bible program, and they've nominated their kids to be a scholarship potential for an Angel Tree camp. And it makes such a huge difference in the life of these children.
14: We wake up, we have breakfast, and then we usually play some games. And then if you're older, we might have like a Bible study before worship. We worship till lunch, and it's a blast, you know. 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After lunch, we didn't have like free time. We do crafts, we go swimming, we do all that stuff, all that fun stuff. I mean, I love camp. That's why I want to keep coming back.
13: That's a young man by the name of Delton who has been to camp multiple times. But he could not have gone except that his first year, someone stepped forward and gave him the scholarship. His parent was in prison, came to know the Lord through the prison fellowship ministry and nominated Delton for Angel Tree Camp. And now he is making a difference, in that camp himself. 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
1: What is this that Jimmy Kimmel is renting Spencer Pratt a U-Haul to pack from a home Pratt lost in the L.A. wildfires?
2: So Pratt had said that, look, if he was running for mayor because if he didn't win mayor, he wasn't going to be able to stay in L.A. It was too expensive to rebuild his house because as far as I understand, it was going to be like $7 million to rebuild his house. He doesn't have anywhere near that money. And he was saying, look, if I don't win, Los Angeles is going to definitely get worse, and I won't be able to afford to live here, so I'm going to have to move out. So Jimmy Kimmel's being a jerk, and Jimmy Kimmel's like, hey, you know, don't let the door hit you where the good Lord split you.
1: He said, you're a man of your word. This was Jimmy Kimmel's quote. You're a man of your word, and you've got to go. Because I guess Spencer Pratt had said he was going to leave.
2: He was going to leave.
1: And then Kimmel went on to say, I know things might be tight right now, and that your campaign money is running out and that moving is expensive. So to help you out, we rented you a U-Haul.
2: All right, so just real quick, make sure you understand what Jimmy Kimmel's doing. Jimmy Kimmel is making fun of a man who lost everything in a house fire 1 year ago.
1: It's absolutely shameful.
2: That's what Jimmy Kimmel's doing. And he thinks it's funny to make fun of someone who lost everything they owned because of Karen Bass's incompetence. I got to say, whoa. Republicans beat Democrats in this year's congressional baseball game. Did you watch? It was on.
1: No, I missed it. But I DVR'd it.
2: Okay. Well, the final score was 11-2. Oh, I'm sorry. I'm giving away the final answer here. 11-2.
1: Well,
2: Florida Rep Greg Stube.
1: Spoiler alert.
2: Yeah, spoiler alert. Greg Stube pitched for the Republicans. He got 5 strikeouts, but it was Missouri Senator Eric Schmidt who was named MVP for his defensive work in left field. He made a mad dash in the third inning, diving to make a catch that otherwise would have been at least a double. In the process, he scratched up his face, was seen bleeding as he stood back up with the ball in hand. Since the inception of the congressional baseball game, Republicans lead the series 48-42 and have won the roll call trophy 11 times. May your pursuit of happiness bring you joy.
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16: News this hour from Town Hall. I'm Mary Rose. There are reports the war in Iran appears close to ending. Here's correspondent Luke Garrett in London with more on this developing story.
17: Pakistan's Prime Minister said on Saturday that a deal is closer than ever before and is expected to be signed in the next 24 hours, followed by technical-level talks next week. Part of the deal includes provisions for Iran's nuclear program. Iran's foreign minister has said that terms of the dealing with the program would be finalized in the 60 days after the initial agreement is signed. Iran's nuclear program has been a key point of division. The US and Israel fear it could lead to an atomic weapon, a main reason their leaders cited for going to war. The deal will also include provisions for opening the Strait of Hormuz, the vital shipping lane that's closure has disrupted global energy supplies.
16: A new analysis suggests President Trump's strategy toward Iran may go beyond diplomacy, aiming at long-term change inside the country. Correspondent Ken Lorman reports.
18: Supporters say the president's approach uses a mix of economic pressure, diplomacy, and strategic messaging to weaken Iran's regime without immediate military action. Sanctions and oil restrictions are central, designed to string the economy and potentially spark internal unrest. While publicly framed as pursuing a deal, the broader plan, they believe, may reflect a calculated push for regime change over time. Ken Lorman reporting.
16: A woman has been critically injured by a shark off a popular Sydney beach. The attack happened Saturday morning at Koji Beach. Lifeguard Charlie Virko was nearby on his paddleboard and rescued the 35-year-old woman who suffered serious leg and arm injuries. Bystanders, including an off-duty doctor, helped apply tourniquets. She was flown to a hospital in critical condition. More on these stories at townhall.com.
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19: Live. Patriots Pasta and Piscopo, featuring yours truly. We're going to have a blast, okay? And we're going to be live at Carmine's. It's right there on at Times Square. And you go up into the private room, and then what we'll do is we'll direct you to walk toward the back, and there is the Sinatra Room. It's called the Sinatra Room. Yeah, it doesn't get more old-school New York than that, right?
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It's Ask the Lawyer with Mike Connors. Got questions concerning elder or estate law? Attorney Mike Connors has the answer. He's been recognized as one of New York's top lawyers by New York Magazine and brings nearly 40 years of experience to the table. His office number is 718-238-6500. That's 718-238-6500. Here's Mike Connors.

0: Welcome to Ask the Lawyer with me, Mike Connors. First time you heard the show, hey, welcome aboard. The first part of the show, we talk about estate planning and elder law. After that, we talk about politics, history, religion, a variety of different topics or whatever. And if you've been listening to the show, you know the first part of the show, we talk to one of our attorneys here, and we talk about a couple of estate planning questions. And right now, we're very happy to have Daniela Campola on, who hasn't been in a long time because she usually spends her time in the Queen's offices.
1: That is true.
0: Yeah.
1: Glad to be here.
0: All right. And Daniela, tell the audience a little, because you haven't been on the show in a long time, tell the audience a little bit about yourself.
1: Well, I am Italian. My parents were both born in Italy, so I'm second generation. I do estate planning, Medicaid planning, estates. I primarily am in the Queen's offices, which one is in Middle Village on Metropolitan Avenue. The other is in Bayside, which is on Bell Boulevard. And I do come to Brooklyn.
0: And speaking of Brooklyn, your husband owns a business in Brooklyn, correct?
1: Yes, he owns a laundromat in Park Slope, Brooklyn.
0: And where's that located?
1: It's 213 Prospect Park West.
0: Okay. How long has it been there?
1: Since November of 2014. So it's been a while.
0: Yeah, especially a guy his age. He's not that old.
1: Yes.
0: Well, anyway, what questions do we have as far as estate planning that you received over the email?
1: Okay, so our first question is from Sally from Bensonhurst. Her question is, my domestic partner of 50 years just passed away. We owned a co-op together, 50-50, as tenants in common, and he also had several bank accounts in his name alone. He did not have me listed on his accounts. Now his siblings are telling me they're entitled to everything as his next of kin. What do I do?
0: Well, sorry to say you're in bad shape. A domestic partner is not really recognized as next of kin under New York State law, and I know some people get confused about that. So part of your problem is right now, those heirs at law could be petitioned to be the administrator of the estate and force you to sell your co-op stock certificate. Now, what should they have done, Daniela, you know, if they were planning ahead of time?
1: They should have at least done a will, power of attorney, health care proxy, and a trust to avoid this issue.
0: Right, because at least if they had put the stock certificate joint tenants with right of survivorship, then it would go to the survivor. And it's very important if you own a co-op to check your stock certificates. Now, I forget, it's probably 30 years or so. It used to be back if a husband or wife owned a stock certificate to a co-op and they didn't put his joint tenants with right of survivorship, it would go through probate. Now, if they passed the law, I think it went into effect around 94. It's over 30 years ago, whatever it is. And so now, if you have a husband or wife that buy it, it automatically goes to the survivor, just pretty much like a deed. But no matter what, you should check the stock certificates to your co-op if you have them, because a lot of times we end up going through probate on stock certificates to a co-op where we otherwise would not have to go through probate. And we go through probate if, when you pass away, there are assets in your name alone when you pass away. But if you own a stock certificate, it doesn't say joint tenants with right of survivorship. It will go through probate, will go to court, which means if you don't have a will, it goes to your next of kin by law. So if, in this case, if you're a domestic partner, you're not the next of kin, it would go to the next of kin by law, which I guess under the circumstances would be what, his brothers and sisters?
1: Yes, his siblings, yep.
0: Yeah, assuming there's no children, his brother and the parents are gone, the brothers and sisters would be the next of kin. And they can apply to be administrator of the estate, force a sale of the co-op, and they would collect all the bank accounts. Now, if you did pay the funeral, you could get reimbursed for the funeral, but I guess that's a small, you know, small consolation. So, I mean, it's one of those things you should do your planning. Don't assume anything. What's our next question?
1: So our next question is from Bob from Queens. My friend recently passed away. He put all of his assets in trust for me. He did a trust online and listed all of the assets within the trust. Now that I'm trying to liquidate his accounts, all of the banks are telling me the trust is not funded, is not the owner or the beneficiary of anything. So I need letters. What does that mean?
0: All right. So that's one of the problems sometimes when you do a trust online. You don't get the right advice as how to properly fund the trust. A trust is just a piece of paper. Signing a trust by itself does very little. You have to put assets in the trust. If you own real estate, you have to actually physically change the deed of the real estate into the name of the trust, or the trustee, whoever the trustee is, whether it's a revocable trust, you could be the trustee. If it's irrevocable, which we want to use that occasionally to protect assets from medical bills and nursing home bills, we would put one of your children as trustees, assuming you have a reliable child. But a trust, just doing a trust, printing a trust online and signing it does very little. Now, same with your bank accounts. You have a brokerage account. If you have a brokerage account and the brokerage account, the brokerage company has to get a copy of the trust and put that asset, that account, into the trust. And, you know, it's, again, if the company doesn't know about it, it doesn't go through the trust. Just signing the trust accomplishes very little. You have to put the assets within the trust. And when the companies say you need letters, now, sometimes it sounds like all you have to do is get a letter from a lawyer. But when they say, when a company says you need letters, that means you need either letters of administration from the surrogate's court or letters testamentary from the surrogate's court. And if you get those letters, that means you have to go to court. If you have a will, the will has to be probated. And hopefully anybody who does a trust should do a will as a backup. Some people say, you know, a pour over will or whatever, but everybody should have a will. In a lot of cases, I may want to have a will saying the same thing as the trust. So if somebody's ever going to contest, they have to contest the trust and they have to contest the will, and they have two lawsuits to deal with. But everybody who does a trust should also have a will as a backup. And people say, well, let's say I did everything and I put everything in the trust. Why do I need a will? Because things happen. One, you know, which we were just talking about a little bit earlier today, you could have a pet. You know, where's the pet going? I know to some people where the pet goes is very important. You own a car. Very rarely you're going to put your car into a trust. You can do that, but in a lot of cases people don't want to do that because your insurance goes up dramatically because the trust is kind of like a business. A lot of times you have personal effects. You have jewelry. Not very many people put jewelry into the trust, you know, because it's in the house. You know, you don't think of that. You could die in a car accident. There could be a lawsuit after you're gone, and that seems to be happening more and more again today. It seems like more and more people pass away from accidents, and more people have malpractice committed upon them. And if there is a malpractice suit, that suit goes into the, you know, that goes through probate. It goes through court. You may have some personal items that, let's say somebody died in a hospital and they have some personal items. Well, who gets those items? Who has the authority to collect those items? And again, that's where the will comes into play. You may have a final refund income tax check. Who gets the check? Who can cash the check? Yeah, if it's husband and wife, the spouse might be able to do it. But if we don't have a spouse, well, again, we need probate. Everybody needs probate. And, you know, this has happened in the past. It doesn't happen a lot. But every once in a while, a bank, one bank gets taken over by another through a merger, and the banks lose the designations on the bank accounts. You have a bank account and trust for your son or daughter, and one bank takes over another bank, and then they lose the designations on those accounts. And technically, those accounts have to go through probate unless you have a paper copy of when it was changed. And of course, if somebody opened up the bank account 20 years ago, you're not going to have a paper copy of that. And then you're going to need probate. You're going to need letters. If nothing else, you know, let's say for the sake of argument, you're naming in your trust somebody who's not one of your next of kin by law. If you don't have a will, one of your relatives who you may not like may apply to be the administrator of your estate and try to do a fishing expedition to say what assets they might try to get into the estate and say either there was undue influence or whatever. And if there's no will, they can apply to be administrator of the estate, and they can, in that case, try to bring assets within the estate, and that happens. If you have a will, you're going to stop somebody else from being the administrator of your estate, and you're going to stop them from doing a fishing expedition to try to get assets in there. And some of you may know this and some of you may not, but every once in a while, when somebody dies, the relatives come out of the woodwork and think they're entitled to something just because they were a relative, even if they didn't see their aunt and uncle in 10 years. And one of the problems we have in the court system today, the court system entertains almost anything. You know, everything gets settled today. You can have a ridiculous lawsuit and the courts try to settle it. It's just the nature of the business, the nature of the New York State court system. They don't want to go to trial. They don't want to make mistakes. They don't want to be overturned on appeal. And so they try to settle virtually everything. And that's why we want to stay out of court if we can. We put assets in a trust, but we do as a will as a backup so that, you know, it reinforces what's in the trust. So can't tell you enough. Getting back to the first part of the question, just doing a trust by itself accomplishes very little if you don't transfer the assets into the trust. So if you want to schedule an appointment with us, you're more than welcome to schedule. Again, we have offices in Brooklyn, Queens, Manhattan, and Staten Island. Where are our offices in Queens, Daniela?
1: So one office is on 7943 Metropolitan Avenue in Middle Village. The other is on Bell Boulevard, 4240 Bell Boulevard, Bayside, New York.
0: Okay, and of course we have our office in Bay Ridge, Brooklyn at 7408 Fifth Avenue, Staten Island, 513 Davis Avenue, and in Manhattan we have an office in Midtown at 110 East 59th Street. 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
1: Absolutely.
0: All right, well, we'll take a short break. We'll be back in a few minutes. You're listening to Ask the Lawyer with me, Mike Connors.
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0: Hi, this is Patrick Wayne. I had the good fortune to be raised by a man of strength and courage, a man of true grit. My father, John Wayne, died of stomach cancer in 1979. And in his characteristic style, he ignored advice to keep his disease quiet and campaigned publicly to encourage preventive treatments. He inspired our family to carry on that mission and to fight what my dad called the Big C. All this has been made possible by my father's legacy of determination and a community of supporters who have helped expand upon that legacy.
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2: Time now for Connor's Corner, where Mike takes a closer look at topics like history, politics, religion, and more. Here's Mike.
3: Welcome to the Connor's Corner segment of Ask the Lawyer. Our next guest, I think, might be of great interest to a lot of you guys out there who have children or grandchildren going to college in the near future. Our guest is Richard Major. Welcome to Connor's Corner, sir.
4: Thank you for having me. It's really good to be here and good to talk to you.
3: Okay, where does that accent come from?
4: Essentially England. I've lived all over the world. I've lived in 14 different countries. So it's a bit of a mixture of everything. My wife's American. My children are everything. I think it's English.
3: Okay. You think it's English? Okay.
4: Yeah, I think so. I pass muster.
3: All right. So what's your book about?
4: My book's about going abroad, going out of America to go to university and earn a degree in a foreign country. You can study in English. You can study pretty much anywhere you want to. It's easy to get in. It's very much cheaper than a university will be in America, and it's a very seriously mind-opening experience. There are something like 40,000 American students already doing it. I think there might be more if people realize how easy it is to get in, how transparent the process is to get in, and what an exciting time you have.
3: So let me ask you, you're saying it's cheaper. Let's say even when you're factoring in the living abroad and so forth?
4: Oh, yeah. My book has a budget in it. It suggests financial score sheets. But even factoring in flying home every vacation, even factoring in travel around Europe, if you're over in Europe, it still ends up being much, much, much cheaper than any plausible university in this country. And there are lots of reasons for that. And I'm not sure it's the best reason to go abroad, but it is a reason.
3: Okay, so if somebody's got a grandkid or kid, let's say a junior in high school right now, thinking about college in a year or two, obviously they should pick up your book.
4: Obviously they should pick up the book because they don't have any choice. It's not only the best book on the market, it's the only book on the market that tells you exactly how to do it. And the nice thing about this book is that it does walk you through every step of the process. It tells you where to look for universities, how to do the process of applying, how to make sure you get in, what you need to offer. And then once you're in, it talks you through the whole business of moving abroad for 3 years. If anyone's interested in doing it, even remotely interested in doing it, they should have a look because it's exciting and it's amazingly easy.
3: When you say amazingly easy, how amazingly easy?
4: Well, abroad there isn't the competition there is in this country, the sort of Darwinian competition at the admissions level. Abroad universities tend to be funded by the state. They're not particularly interested in scoring points against each other by making themselves more difficult to get into. They're interested in education and in excellent education. I'd stress, obviously, that my book's only looking at really good universities, world-class universities all over the world. It is easy to get in because they are happy to have people coming from abroad and they're happy to accept anybody who qualifies. And it depends on the degree, of course. If you want to do medicine at a good university in Switzerland, the standards are very high. But for most courses in most of the universities we're looking at, a reasonably good SAT score is enough to get you in. And it's wonderfully easy to apply. You go online, you find the university admissions site, you read through, they tell you exactly what they need, you push a button, they send you an email, you're in.
3: Let's say, for the sake of argument, I wanted to go to school in Germany.
4: Yeah, there are lots. I've got about 20 universities I discuss in Germany. Some of them are famous and world-class, Heidelberg and Tübingen and Humboldt Free University of Berlin. All of them have English language undergraduate degrees. And the reason is that education all over the world, but particularly in Europe, is becoming more and more international. It's no longer the case that people go to their local university. It's not even the case that Germans go to German universities and Spaniards to Spanish universities. People do naturally travel abroad to go to

0: the whole degree courses in English. English is the language of teaching. English is the medium for thesis writing. There's even more true at postgraduate level, which is a different question, but there are universities in virtually every country you'd want to go to which are eager to take in American students and teach them in the English language.
1: I mean, you're kind of blowing my mind on this. I really had no idea. I mean,
0: nobody knows.
1: My son Michael went to McGill, so we know a little bit about Canada.
0: My daughter's at a school in the university in Berlin. People don't know. It's a funny thing, and people have the idea that people just assume that going abroad, going to university in Italy, is this sophisticated, complicated thing for polyglots who had a private education in this country and an enormous budget behind them. It's just not true. In fact, in a way, America's a bit of an outlier. Most countries in the world stress going abroad as a natural and patriotic part of a young person's education. When I was teaching in Budapest, in Hungary, a couple of years ago, I saw this poster of a big man pointing his finger towards you and says, "Serve your country, study abroad." And of course, it was in English. That is a very natural and normal mental attitude in most countries. Traveling to study is part of the point of education. You want your mind broadened. Your mind is going to be more broadened if you go somewhere new. And so it's very common throughout Europe. And Europe has a system called the Bologna process, which makes it extraordinarily easy for students from all over Europe, but equally from all over the world, to come and study at whatever European university they want. The degrees are compatible. You can study for a year in Krakow and then another year in Barcelona. You can compare the results wherever you are. And when you come back to America, good universities in this country and employers are increasingly sophisticated about acknowledging the value, the validity of the degree you've earned abroad.
1: Assuming even getting to graduate school or whatever?
0: Yeah, another book of this series is going to be about graduate schools. In a way, it's even easier. Graduate education all over this planet is increasingly an English language matter because postgraduate education is international and English is the language of international academe. But even at undergraduate level, there is now this extreme ease of movement all over the planet. My book covers things like visas, practicalities like visas as well, and how to get them. But there's nowhere in the world that we discuss in the book where it's not a frictionless process to get a student visa. Once you've got a place at a university in, shall we say, South Africa, you go online and automatically get a student visa to study there.
1: Let me ask you something. Let's say United Kingdom. What would tuition be like in United Kingdom and in Ireland?
0: It varies. The most expensive places come in at about $20,000.
1: That's for a full year's tuition.
0: That's a full year's tuition. And that's at the upper end. That's for instance, Oxford and Cambridge. That's the maximum. And below that, it drops away. In many parts of Europe, it's very close to zero. Now, the reason, and it seems implausible, but it's really the case. An awful lot of countries are still committed to the idea of tertiary education as a public good. It's not a private commodity. It's not for sale. It's necessary for the country for there to be a large proportion of people who have passed through higher learning. It's good from all sorts of points of view for that to be a varied body. It's very good for them to have people coming in from abroad, especially from America. So as you look through my book, I think you'll be amazed how keen, how enthusiastic, how concentrated many universities are on specifically recruiting Americans. So that many universities, for instance, there is a dedicated academic officer whose job it is to answer the phone, answer emails, deal with specifically American inquiries about coming to the place.

0: So it's friendly and good and easy. And as I say, in the book we walk you through the practical side of applying and all the other questions, everything from loneliness to health insurance to finding an English language church, everything's covered in the book. I think it really is a frictionless process for most people.
1: So, okay, so we said $20,000 for some of the higher level. So how much would it cost to live in England or Ireland, let's say?
0: It depends. London is an expensive city, and depending on where you're living, it can be a lot. On the other hand, universities do take this into account, and although the American idea of the dorm doesn't exist very often abroad, most universities have arrangements to make accommodation affordable for its students. Sometimes that means that they're running halls of residence. Sometimes it means they have arrangements with landlords all over the city. So, my book has a budget at various places. Even if you're in a fairly expensive city like, shall we say, Heidelberg or Berlin, or if you're in a very expensive city like London, it still works out financially very much cheaper than it would be to go to an American university.
1: What would be the most exotic or least likely place that you would think of that you could go to school in English? What country?
0: Japan, for instance. There's a very good university called Sophia, which was founded by the Jesuits back in the 16th century in Tokyo, which is almost purely English language, not quite, almost purely English language. And very keen on recruiting people. There are possibilities in Australia and New Zealand and South Africa, all covered in my book. The excitement of going abroad isn't just because it's fun, yeah, it is, but it's because the thrill of studying in a different country in an entirely different environment is part of what turns you into an adult. It's part of what the process of tertiary education is about. It's not just going and sitting exams, it's not just a question of writing essays. It's also discovering yourself and discovering the world. And there's no better way of doing that, I think, than going to Prague or Rome to do it. I should say the book also, I make it sound a little bit highfalutin perhaps, the book does also concern itself with the practicalities. It tells you how to get a passport. It tells you how to pack. It tells you how to manage the difficulty of being a long way away from home. It's concerned with just the basic cultural and social issues of living in a different place. And it doesn't assume anything. It certainly doesn't assume that the readers are well-travelled or have a lot of experience of Europe already. It does, I think, make it a very, very easy, painless process to consider this is an option. And I think most 16, 17-year-olds should at least turn over the possibility of going somewhere else to study.
1: Yeah, of course, I think visiting the colleges might be a little difficult, but
0: It can be difficult. And, of course, one of the chapters in the book discusses the ups and downs of choosing a college without visiting it. They do go out of their way to make that easy in that There's always a tranche of videos. There's lots of opportunities to be in contact with students there one to one, so you can talk about what it's like. They're keen on making the transition easy and well informed for people who are deciding about going to a place without visiting.
1: And I assume your book is going to tell you, but how do you know which college, which university is best for you?
0: It's a question, isn't it? There are five chapters discussing exactly that, talking through what you're looking for in a university. If you've broadened your horizons beyond your state, beyond the United States, you're suddenly embarrassed by God's rich plenty. You can have anything you want. So I walk people through the decision process. What sort of place do you want? Do you want a small university or do you want a big one? Do you want an ancient university? And some universities in Europe are 11th, 12th century. Do you want one that's been there for a very long time? which means it's rich in tradition and set in its ways, or do you want a much newer place which is exciting and developing its own traditions? Do you want it to be religious? Do you want it to be secular? Do you want it to be in a big city? Do you want it to be in a small university town? And I talked through those decisions so that by the time you're making the big decision, you know your mind, you know what you're looking for. Although I have to say, the difficulty of the one real difficulty of going abroad is that the choice is so wonderfully rich and exciting. When I was writing this book, I kept on wishing I could be beamed back in time and turned into a 17-year-old again, so I could go to one of these places.
1: Do you go? Some countries has anti-American feelings abroad, or are you welcome in all the places you're talking about?
0: Individually, yes, everyone's welcome. An American is welcome everywhere. I've lived all over the world. I'm married to an American diplomat, and I can say, hand on heart, there's nowhere we've lived and we've been in an awful lot of places. There's nowhere I've visited and I've been everywhere. There's nowhere that an American is going to be unpopular per se. Obviously, when one's traveling abroad, one thinks about the culture one's in. That's true if somebody from New York goes to Alabama. It's true if somebody from Alabama comes to New York. It's a different mode. It's socially different, and it's common human courtesy to fit in. But it's not a problem. People are excited to have American students, and that's particularly true actually at universities where there are not very many American students at the moment. I interviewed an awful lot of people while writing this book. A lot of American students. Who are studying abroad or thinking about studying abroad or who have studied abroad, and I interviewed them, discussed how welcome they had felt, discussed their impressions, and it was unanimous that abroad is welcoming. People are excited to have people arrive from other places and excited to take them in.
1: What about food?
0: Yeah, what about food? One of the joys of going abroad is the diversity of human cuisine. You don't really realize it just from going to, a Mexican restaurant, an Italian restaurant. It's when you're abroad and when the whole environment is keyed slightly differently. That's exciting. There's no difficulty. You can always get a hamburger. In the world, if you're pining for that sort of thing, but it's part of the thrill of it to discover different food, different language. You don't have to learn it, but it's nice to know it's there. Different cultural attitudes, different clothing. It's all part of the richness of the experience. Well, I feel this very strongly. I've lived all over the world, and that's my shtick. As I say, I've lived in 14 countries. I've been in dozens more. I've spent my whole life travelling. I've spent my whole life teaching all over the world. I've taught at universities in America, Australia, France, Spain, Britain, Slovenia, Germany, and India, and so forth. I've taught all over the world, and it's genuinely a rich part of the educational experience to be somewhere new, not just to be looking at new ideas and reading new books, but to be looking out the window every morning at an excitedly different environment.
1: What would you think would be the most difficult environment for the average American kid to adjust to?
0: That's a very good question. I don't know, in a way, possibly Mexico. We discussed Mexico in the book. Again, these are English language universities. That can be, I think, sometimes a bit challenging. Not because of what the environment is like, but because it's to decide to go to university south of the border is a big and surprising decision. And some of the people I talked to who are studying in Mexico said that the most difficult thing was explaining to their friends and family what they were after. Having said that, everybody interviewed there had a good time. It's an exciting country. It's a country which Americans perceive in a certain way, and which is a very different experience once you're inside it, once you're once you're intellectually and culturally attuned to the place, it's a thrill. It's a thrill.
1: Right.
0: I have the one caveat. This has all been very cheerful, but the one place, oddly enough, in the world that's a little difficult to study abroad in English is France. France has quite strict, very strict language laws to preserve the primacy of the French language as an educational medium. So it's pretty much the only country you'd want to go to where it is a little difficult to do an English language degree, a degree in the English language. Postgraduate's a different question, but undergraduate there. So elsewhere, though, in Italy and Spain and Germany, there's a very strong emphasis, increasing all the time, on offering English language, English medium education as a way of bringing people from all over the world, not just from English-speaking countries like America, but from everywhere, because it is now the...
1: And the range of majors that you would have to choose from?
0: It's everything. The difference, it is an issue for American students going abroad to think of, is that the concept of a major doesn't quite exist in other countries. American tertiary education stresses a variety of subjects, and you only discover what you want to study. You know, you only declare your major sometimes well on in your university course. That's not a model that is common abroad, and it's something that people do have to think about seriously when they're considering the option of going abroad. Abroad, in almost every case, you do have to choose what your subject is going to be. So you don't go to, as it may be, the University of Utrecht to do a smorgasbord of things and then decide in your second or third year that, yeah, what you want to do is astronomy. You have to decide before you arrive what your subject is, and your degree course is about that subject. So you decide before you go to the University of Leiden that you're going to study history. You decide before you go to the University of Edinburgh that you want to be a physicist. And although you can usually change, it's a big thing. Now, that is a difference from American education, and it's something a student who's contemplating going abroad has to think through. There's something to be said for the American model. It's people don't know necessarily at 17 who they are and what they want to do. It's a big decision to make at 17 what you're going to do, but it does mean that those vital years, those richest intellectual years of your life, are given over to your great love. So if you seriously want to be a historian, there is a lot to be said for throwing yourself into the serious full-time study of history. And that's one thing that foreign universities offer very well: intensive, concentrated study in your subject.
1: How easy it is, let's say you don't like it after a year, how easy is it to come back to the States and get your credits approved?
0: It is easy because of something called the Bologna process, which means that there's a mathematical system of awarding points for study done. It's quite a sophisticated system. It's not just a question of counting up the hours of lectures. And that makes it very easy to transfer from one university in Europe to another. It is possible. It's not always without friction. It's possible to bring those credits back to America if you change your mind. And universities in this country are increasingly eager to help, eager to ease that process. But I don't think that's going to be an option. I spoke to a very large number of students abroad, and of course there are issues of loneliness. There are issues of being homesick, but the general level of happiness was one of the things that really struck me. There's a very low dropout rate for American students going abroad, considerably lower than for Americans who stay in this country for study. Once you've made that commitment to go somewhere, it generates its own excitement.
1: What about student loans?
0: Yeah, good question. The quick answer is that it's possible at some universities and not at others to get student loans from the usual American sources. But the other thing is that just because of the scale of finances are different. It's not such an issue. Most countries just don't have the idea of student debt as a significant part of the national economy. In this country, student debt is now the second largest form of debt after the mortgage. Abroad, that is not true. Abroad, fees are much lower. Debt is rarer, and most students are finishing their three rather than 4 year course without significant financial burdens. So it is possible to get loans, and sometimes it's possible to get American government loans to go abroad. In fact, it's surprising how generous the system is sometimes.
1: I should probably know the answer to this question, but a 529C plan, can you use that for overseas? I guess you can. Yes, you can.
0: Yes, you can. Yes, you can.
1: I've answered my own question.
0: You've answered your own question because you did it at McGill.
1: Right.
0: And you can do it abroad. As I say, I think going abroad is a very big decision, and the financial side of it probably shouldn't be the most important thing. But financially, I can put my hand on my heart and say there is nowhere you can go abroad which was going to cost you anything like what it'll cost you to go to any thinkable university in this country. It is a question of night and day. It is going to save you money, no matter how generous mummy and daddy are about flying student home, no matter what the allowance is, no matter how much travel is done, it will be an awful lot cheaper. That, as I say, I don't think should be the main reason people do it, but it's a very, very good reason to do it.
1: All right, Richard, what's the name of the book?
0: The book's called The First Guidebook for Going Abroad.
1: The First Guidebook for Going Abroad. And I know your publisher's in the room here. So, Michael, when's it going to come out?
2: It's going to come out this summer.
1: This summer.
2: You can go to our website, bookgo.pub, and order it early.
1: Can you repeat that again, just for the... Some of us are old and can't write very quickly.
2: Sure. 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
0: And you, I'll sign it. And I'm also going to plug my brilliant daughter, who's studying architecture at a university in Berlin, has done some of the photographs in it. It's got lots of photographs in the book. It's a lovely book to read. It's got a gazetteer in the middle that lists 101 universities. Doesn't just list them, describes them, tells you all about them, gives you interviews, gives you photographs of them. It'll be a fun book to have, even for people who aren't seriously considering going abroad, just to give you a sense of the richness and lushness and variety and feasibility of education all over this wonderful planet of ours.
1: Does some countries or universities give a preference to somebody who may have ancestry from that country?
0: No, nobody does that. But there is a chapter in the book which considers the question of whether or not you might actually be eligible for citizenship. A surprising number of people in this country, especially those who have European heritage, might well be eligible for the citizenship of wherever their ancestors came from. Countries abroad have a different approach to citizenship than this country. I served as a consular officer at various American universities, and as a vice consul of the United States of America, I was administering American nationality law, where the stress is on being born in this country. That's what matters. Abroad, it's about ancestry. It's about not where you were born, but who your ancestors were. And some countries are extremely generous. So if you're lucky enough to have a Bulgarian great-grandfather, buy my book, because it might be possible. You could well be a citizen. And, of course, what that means is not just a citizen of Bulgaria, but a citizen of Europe. Once you're a European citizen, you could go to a university in Portugal on the strength of your Bulgarian passport for free. And I think it would surprise a lot of Americans who don't think they're all that cosmopolitan how likely it is that they might be able to apply for citizenship somewhere else.
1: Richard, thank you very much.
0: Thank you very much, Frank. Well, it's been wonderful being on. I hope you all buy my book, and I really enjoy talking about it.
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11: Welcome back to Ask Lawyer. Again with me, Mike Connors, now accompanied by my son, Michael.
2: Hello, and actually, everyone.
11: We have one of our interns here, you know, Manny. Say hello, Manny, in the audience.
12: Hello, everyone.
11: Okay. So, you know, we're talking about education here, but if you want to be educated a little bit on estate planning and elder law, you can come to one of our seminars that we're going to have the end of next month. And, Michael, where are we going to be and when are we going to be there?
2: Yeah, we're starting off Monday, July 27th at Greenhouse Cafe here in Bay Ridge, 11 a.m. and 3 p.m., 7717 3rd Avenue, Brooklyn, New York. Tuesday, July 28th, 11 a.m. and 3 p.m. out on Staten Island at Don Roberto's Classic Italian, 616 Forest Avenue. Wednesday, July 29th, 11 a.m. and 3 p.m. in Maspeth, Queens at Connolly's Corner, 7115 Grand Avenue. Thursday, July 30th, 11 a.m. and 3 p.m., you're probably picking up on the timing pattern there, back here in Brooklyn at Buckley's Restaurant, 2926 Avenue S. And wrapping up Friday, July 31st, 11 a.m. and 3 p.m., in Bayside at the Adria Hotel, 22117 Northern Boulevard, Bayside.
11: All right, so if you come to one of the seminars, again, we talk about estate planning and elder law. And the one thing that the one thing that most people are concerned about is how do they efficiently pass their house, their residence, from their names to their children. And, of course, a trust is usually the most preferred way to do that, and that's what we're going to be talking about. But if you have any questions at all about any aspect of estate planning or elder law, write them down. We'll answer them at the end. We stay there however long it takes. The seminar usually lasts about an hour, but then we go for questions and answers. Sometimes it goes for 15 minutes. Sometimes it goes for a half hour. Sometimes it goes for 45 minutes. We'll answer all the questions that come up. And don't be afraid to ask your question because, you know, we know there's no one right answer for everybody. We know this is not your estate planning is not your job, and some people get overwhelmed by it. But if we can try to focus on your family situation, your economic situation, and what you want to accomplish, we'll do that. In our estate planning, you know, we don't have a one-size-fits-all. We don't take a book off the shelf and throw it at you and say, fit your life into this book. We talk to you and try to get a plan based on what you want to accomplish, what your family situations are. And, you know, and again, please feel free to ask any question whatsoever, you know, because maybe we can't cover everything in the hour we have for the seminars, but we can answer all the questions. And, you know, I've been doing this for a little over 45 years right now, and there's very little fact scenarios or questions that you can come up with that I haven't dealt with before. And we go, Manny, you're going to be at one of these seminars. You're going to be at all the seminars, right, this time around?
12: Yes, I'll be at all the seminars.
11: Okay. Have you learned anything from the seminars or whatever?
12: I've absolutely learned from the seminars. Mr. Connors gives a presentation in the beginning, and then that's usually followed by the questions which he answers from the potential clients that are in the crowd. And it's very insightful, even for those that are in a position where they're confused about what they should do next in their estate planning. So I would say that Mr. Connors' decades of experience, you know, it's unmatched, and it's definitely something to come witness yourself if you're in a position where you think you need to do some planning.
11: So if you want to attend any of our seminars, give us a call at 718-238-6500, 718-238-6500. There's no charge. And you can just show up on that day, but we'd like to know how many people are going to be there so we can have the room set up appropriately for the number of people and have a number of materials that we need. Thank you for listening to Ask the Lawyer. We'll be back next week at the same time and places. Thank you for tuning in.
13: Thanks so much for being with us.
12: Thank you.

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2: 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And this June, AM 970 is doing just that, right here in the heart of New York City. 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Dottie Herman has had her eye on real estate for years. Now she's sharing her personal stories of working her way up the corporate ladder, achieving the American dream, and overcoming life's obstacles. Dottie Herman believes success isn't truly success unless you share it with others. 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
4: News this hour from Town Hall, I'm Mary Rose. There are reports that an agreement to end the war in Iran appears to be close. Correspondent Luke Garrett reports from London.
5: Pakistan's Prime Minister said on Saturday that a deal is closer than ever before and is expected to be signed in the next 24 hours. Pakistan is preparing for an electronic signing of the agreement, followed by technical level talks next week. Part of the deal includes provisions for Iran's nuclear program. Iran's foreign minister has said that terms of the dealing with the program would be finalized in the 60 days after the initial agreement is signed.
4: Homeland Security Secretary Mark Wayne Mullen says the Trump administration has located unaccompanied migrant children who were previously unaccounted for during the Biden administration.
6: We found 146,000 kids so far. 146,000 kids.
4: That's the head of Homeland Security, Mark Wayne Mullen, who estimates about 450,000 children went missing during the 4 years our southern border was wide open during the Biden-Harris administration under the direction of then Homeland Chief Alejandro Mayorkas. Mullen telling reporters it's believed some of these kids were sexually assaulted.
6: Some of these kids claim that they were raped 600 to 700 times.
4: Laura Winters reporting.
7: President Trump announced Friday the U.S. military has killed the alleged leader of Venezuela-based gang Tren de Aragua.
8: The president said on Truth Social that U.S. Southern Command carried out a swift and lethal kinetic strike to successfully execute Hector Rutherford Guerrero Flores, also known as Nino Guerrero. The president said the mission was closely coordinated with the Venezuelan government, highlighting the U.S.'s shifting relationship with Venezuela since its former leader was removed in an American military operation earlier this year. Defense Secretary Pete Hegseth said on X, the strike took place earlier this week on a Tren de Aragua compound in Venezuela. Ron Taylor reporting.
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7: Elon Musk has become the world's first ever trillionaire after his SpaceX IPO skyrocketed to a higher closing value on Wall Street. Elon Musk marked the opening of trading on NASDAQ, where the company's shares are now listed, by joining a ceremonial bell ringing from Starbase, the South Texas home of SpaceX.
10: Hard to believe that a little company that started in a warehouse in El Segundo is now going public for the with the largest IPO that ever. And let me tell you, if people had told me this was going to happen, I was like, man, you must be smoking some really good crack, because I think this company's going to fail.
7: Breaking news and analysis at townhall.com. AI giant Anthropic said Friday it has taken its latest AI models, Fabel 5 and Mythos 5, offline to comply with a directive from the Trump administration to prevent their use by foreign nationals.
11: The export controls mark the U.S. government's most significant steps to date to restrict access to the most advanced AI models. Anthropic released Fabel widely this week. That model is a limited version of the even more advanced Mythos, to which the company has tightly limited access due to cybersecurity fears. In a statement, Anthropic said it disagrees with the government's handling of the matter, saying it received the directive from the U.S. government Friday afternoon, and it did not specify the national security concerns. Bernie Bennett, Washington.
7: Sports fans might want to talk to the bank before going to Game 5 tonight for the NBA Finals. It looks like nosebleed seats start at about $1,000. Game kicks off at 7:30. More on these stories at townhall.com.
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13: The moment of the war with Iran, so it's a big, very big thing. But we have a signing soon, and the documents are in pretty final shape. So we'll see. I'll see. Very good. Should be done. That should be done pretty quickly.
14: That was President Donald Trump once again saying the United States and Iran are on the cusp of a peace agreement. While the president has not publicly outlined the details of the proposed deal, Iranian media have released what they describe as a framework of the near-final 14-point agreement, and some of those reported provisions are raising concerns. South Carolina Senator Lindsey Graham joins us with his assessment. Also this week, Congress declined to extend a key foreign intelligence tool under the Foreign Intelligence Surveillance Act, commonly known as FISA. The surveillance tool has played an important role in identifying threats from hostile foreign actors, but repeated abuses have eroded public trust and complicated efforts to renew it. Florida Senator Rick Scott joins me to discuss what comes next. And in state news, 14 Republican attorneys general have sent a letter to the Environmental Protection Agencies, the EPA, urging it to fulfill its responsibility to protect America's drinking water from harmful contaminants, including chemical byproducts from the abortion drug mifepristone, which may be entering the nation's drinking water. Alabama Attorney General Steve Marshall joins us with more. And New York is making headlines with legislation awaiting Governor Kathy Hochul's signature that further advances gender ideology by replacing longstanding family terms such as mother and father in state law.
15: Basically, we're changing the laws of New York to get rid of the term mother, to get rid of the term father. These terms matter. We've gone down the rabbit hole and we've gone way too far to the point where it just seems like we're afraid to use terms that are so obvious. A mother is a mother. A father is a father.
14: That was New York Senator Dean Murray. We'll take a closer look at what the bill would do and why it is generating controversy. All of that and more coming up on This Week on Capitol Hill.
16: Today's edition of This Week on Capitol Hill is being presented by AARP.
14: The ink had barely dried on Reconciliation 2.0, signed into law by President Trump earlier this week, before the president began urging Congress to move on a third reconciliation package. The president wants the legislation to include additional defense funding and the Save America Act. House Republicans have already begun laying the groundwork for 3.0. Can Congress deliver, though, another major legislative victory before the midterm election cycle begins to dominate Washington? Joining us now is the Speaker of the House, Mike Johnson of Louisiana. Mr. Speaker, welcome back to This Week on Capitol Hill.
17: Hey, Tony, sorry for the informality. Working in the district in Louisiana today, so it's balmy and hot, but great folks down here. Glad to be home.
14: Well, I'm glad somebody made it home this weekend. All right, let's talk about 3.0. What's going to be the priorities for that?
17: Well, I tell you, you mentioned Reconciliation 2.0. You noted that we got it done this week, and it was a big thing, an important thing. And as we've noted, Democrats wanted to give $0 to border enforcement, border security, and the enforcement of federal immigration law. So we had to do it on our own. We had a signing ceremony in the Oval Office. I was standing right behind the president, and he noted, too, how crazy it is that we've come to this point where Democrats don't want to defend the homeland anymore. That's another reason why we have to do Reconciliation 3.0. We've got to get more of the priorities of the American people done. We have to do it on a party line basis, I'm sad to say, Tony, because Democrats don't want to give the president a win, and thus the American people a win. So we have to go around them. And the only, as we've discussed many times, the only way around the 60-vote necessity of votes in the Senate is a bare 51 majority to use a reconciliation bill. So that's what we're working on right now in earnest. We've got some big priorities to squeeze in there, and I think we'll keep all the Republicans together to get that to the president's desk.
14: I mean, this is, I don't want this to be lost on our viewers and listeners, but, you know, since the 1980s, since the Budget Reconciliation Act was put in place, we've seen budget reconciliation used a couple of dozen times. I mean, this is now becoming the way that we're having to get things done because of the polarization in Washington, D.C.
17: Yeah, it really is a sad statement about the state of our national politics. And I want to point out, and I explain this to people all the time, the Republicans have not gotten radical or too rigid or anything. We've always stood for the same core principles. The problem that we have in America is that the Democratic Party is unrecognizable to the one that it was just a couple of decades ago. They're going so far left that there's no common ground anymore. I mean, they're actually running, as we've discussed, there's many candidates out right now running for Congress as Marxists, openly avowed socialists, you know, really radical people. So it, what it means is to do just the basic functions of government. I mean, like funding the government. We have to do it on our own as just Republicans, as the grown-ups, as the common sense advocates in Washington to get the job done. And that's where we are.
14: Well, when you look at the appropriations process in the House, you have brought back something that's been missing for almost two decades. That is the regular appropriations. This week you passed the 11th, I think, of 12 appropriations bills. But the Senate hasn't passed a single one. Where are we going to be at the end of the fiscal year?
17: That's right. We've got almost all of the 12 through the committee process in the House. Two of them off the floor already, more on the way. And in the meantime, you saw the stories that popped up over the week where the Senate has gotten it to loggerheads on this, and they're saying that they may not be able to pass a single appropriations bill in the Senate. Why? Again, because the Democrats are refusing to do their job. And so I think what they're trying to do, Tony, is force us back into a CR situation, or worse, a government shutdown, which would happen at the end of the fiscal year, September 30. I think they want to do that for political purposes, to shut the government down going into the election, and it is shameful.
14: Wow, that would be quite amazing. And added on top of that, we had this week the reauthorization of FISA, something you and I have talked about almost weekly on this program, a major tool used to track foreign threats to the United States. You put up on the House floor this week a measure to extend it temporarily, a clean extension. That failed.
17: It did. We passed a full reauthorization for 3 years back in April out of the House, sent it to the Senate. It's been sitting there again because Democrats are playing games. And you saw this week the ultimate, the most dangerous game I think they've ever played. You know, making FISA go dark, the Foreign Intelligence Surveillance Act, is how we monitor terrorists who are plotting horrible, dangerous things on our homeland. The Democrats are willing to take that hostage and to shut it down to make a cheap political point against the president. So I out of desperation, I tried to pass an emergency measure, just to a clean extension just for 3 weeks so we can sort out their crazy politics. And 199 Democrats, Tony, voted against that extension. And then when it failed on the floor, Tony, they applauded. I mean, heaven forbid, I pray, we all need to pray that the homeland is kept safe over the next several days as this thing goes dark went dark on Friday night. We're in a serious situation, and it's unprecedented for the last 20 years.
14: Now, Mr. Speaker, there's some saying that there is the ability for this to continue based on some court decisions, that this could go on for a year. And there are some Republicans that oppose this because they still want additional reforms, although it's primarily Democrats that brought it down. Are you satisfied that those concerns have been addressed among the conservatives?
17: Yes, the last time we reauthorized FISA in 2024, we put 56 major reforms. Jim Jordan is chairman of the House Judiciary Committee. He championed quarterback that, and it's fixed the problems. It was abused in the past by activists within the government. We've closed all that down now to make sure that the statute works as intended and protects the people and does not allow for the violation of Americans' privacy. And we could talk about that for a long time. We don't have time to get into details today. But the point is, we got to extend this thing to make sure that we use this tool. I will say this again. Two-thirds of the president's daily national security briefing comes from intelligence that is gathered under Section 702 of FISA. We cannot allow it to lapse. We have to have it.
14: So is there some differing opinions on whether or not this will continue until Congress can act?
17: Yes, and I hope the advocates like Rick Scott and others are correct. There is differing legal opinions out there, and what it boils down to is the telecom companies that have all this data, the only reason they participate with the government is because they have liability coverage for doing so under the statute. If the statute lapses, the question is, will they continue to do that in good faith? We certainly pray and hope that they will, because we've got to keep Americans safe. We have a lot of big events going on around the country right now, the FIFA World Cup games and 250 events and everything else. It's a dangerous situation.
14: So the best result, or the best course of action, would be for Congress to reauthorize this.
17: Absolutely. And the president has finally, he announced his new appointment for the Director of National Intelligence, highly qualified individual, Jay Clayton, that the Senate should approve him in short order, and that should make their political argument moot, and they should reauthorize FISA. They should have done it this past week. They need to do it immediately.
14: So, Mr. Speaker, we just have about 45 seconds left. The House is out next week. When do you see the first possible date for action?
17: Well, the Senate, again, we have our legislation sitting in the Senate. They need to finish it up. As soon as they do, it should be done. If they send us a version that's modified, the House will come back and get it done as quickly as possible. But all our members are out in their districts, district work period right now, doing campaigns, meeting with their constituents. If I need to bring it back, I can do it on 72 hours notice, and we'll be ready.
14: All right, Mr. Speaker, thanks so much for taking time to join us as you're back in Louisiana, the Bayou State. We look forward to seeing you back here in D.C.
17: Thank you, brother. Good to talk to you.
14: All right, House Speaker Mike Johnson. So we're going to talk more about that a little bit later. Senator Rick Scott of Florida, a very important but also controversial provision. Don't go away. We're back after this.
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21: 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Patriots, pasta, and Piscopo. 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
1: Welcome back to This Week on Capitol Hill. All right, we're just a few weeks away from America's 250th anniversary when we will commemorate what 56 courageous men did in July of 1776. Risk their lives, their fortunes, and sacred honor for the cause of political independence. Yet as the Declaration itself proclaimed, they acted with, quote, a firm reliance on the protection of divine providence, end quote. The founders understood that political independence could only be sustained through spiritual dependence upon God. Today, at another pivotal moment in our nation's history, we must reaffirm that same truth. The challenges we face cannot be overcome merely through elections, legislation, or political movements. Our hope ultimately rests in Almighty God. That's why I invite you to join me in signing the Declaration of Dependence, a public pledge to place our trust in God, honor His truth, and seek His blessing upon our nation. To sign the pledge, simply text America to 67742. That's America to 67742. Well, going into the weekend, President Trump once again said the U.S. and Iran were on the cusp of a peace deal. This update came just hours after the president posted a strong warning Thursday morning on social media, stating the, quote, U.S. will be hitting Iran very hard tonight, end quote. Well, joining us now to discuss these developments is South Carolina Senator Lindsey Graham. He serves on four Senate committees, including the chairman of the Senate Budget Committee. Senator Graham, welcome back to This Week on Capitol Hill.
22: Thank you.
1: Let me first start by congratulating you on your primary victory there in South Carolina. Pretty strong victory.
22: Yeah, we did well. Thanks to people in your audience. Evangelicals came to my aid. I'm a traditional Republican, and I want to thank God for making my life what it is, and couldn't do it without him and all my family and friends and supporters. And so, yeah, we got a Democrat in November, but I think I'm in good shape, and I'm just very grateful that I'm the nominee for the Republican Party, and I'm going to try to do something with it for the good of the country and for the kingdom. So Iran, I don't know what's going to happen. I know they're the weakest they've been since 1979. Hats off to President Trump and our military for destroying their Navy, weakening their military, shooting down the Air Force. They are weak. The economy is sort of in free fall, but they're still lethal. Now, do we have a deal? I don't know, but I do know this. I'm going to take the JCPOA, the Obama deal, which was horrible, terrible, and I'm going to overlay this current deal, if there is one, against the JCPOA, and I'll tell you what I think. There's some things I hear about this potential deal that bother me. A $300 billion reconstruction fund for Iran? Really? I mean, that's like trying to rebuild Germany while the Nazis are still in charge. I don't know if that's true or not. But who would give money to the Ayatollah and his regime to rebuild the country after they killed 42,000 of their own people? I don't know if that's in there or not. The nuclear program. What's the difference between the JCPOA and a good deal? The JCPOA allowed enrichment to continue at low levels. Iran took their small enrichment program. They cheated. They made 900 pounds of highly enriched uranium. If there's any enrichment capability in this new deal,

0: They want to do something different in their life than they have done in the past. In fact, they've completed the Angel Tree Bible study in the prison system, and they have requested for their children an opportunity to attend Angel Tree Camp. Friends, there's not a lot that we can do to sometimes have tangible impact on the crime and the situations that we face in the culture, but Angel Tree Camp is a solution that works in a profound way. Because children that get to go to Angel Tree Camp are changed forever. This is kind of how it works. They show up on the first day wondering if they're going to be the only one who has parents in prison. And at the end of day two, they've discovered that everyone at the camp is in the same situation they're in. But they're also enjoying nature and seeing stars and eating great food and having bonfires and learning about Jesus, some of them for the first time. Friends, make this possible for a child this year. 888-206-2794, 888-206-2794, 888-206-2794. Give a gift and help a child experience God this year. Go to thatkevinshow.com. Click the Angel Tree banner at the top of the page.
1: 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And this June, AM 970 is doing just that, right here in the heart of New York City. 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
5: Welcome back to This Week on Capitol Hill. I'm Tony Perkins, your host. Well, this week, Congress failed to extend Section 702 of the Foreign Intelligence Surveillance Act, a key national security law that allows U.S. intelligence agencies to monitor international targets without a warrant. Now, this marks the first time Section 702 has expired since it was enacted in 2008. Joining us now to discuss this is Senator Rick Scott from Florida. He serves on five Senate committees, including the Senate Homeland Security Committee. Senator Scott, welcome to This Week on Capitol Hill. Good to see you.
6: Oh, it's always great to see you.
5: So let's talk for a moment here about this short-term extension of FISA that failed. There's not going to be a gap in the use of this law, although Congress does have to address it when they get back in session.
6: But we need to address it. And it's not that hard. We all believe we should be able to surveil foreigners. Nobody disagrees with that. But we do have our Bill of Rights, our Fourth Amendment rights. We cannot be surveilled. And as we know, under the Biden years, 3 million people were surveilled. Obama did the same thing. In my case, after January 6th, I was surveilled. During Biden years, they stole my tax returns. Booz Allen did, and released them, and nothing held accountable. During the Clinton years, because I fought Hillary Care, the Clinton administration targeted my company. So if they can target a business guy, if they can target a senator, they can target you. So what I don't get is it's not that hard. We all want the same thing. So why don't we all get into one room and sit down if it takes days? But the process we're going through, we're not getting anywhere. We keep doing these short-term extensions, and we don't ever pass the extension, which we need to do.
5: So is there a sense that they're just going to wear Congress out and finally get what they want?
6: I don't think they're going to wear Congress out. I think we all know Americans should not be surveilled. It's as simple as that. So I'm not going to give in. And I just want reasonable restrictions. On top of that, have you ever heard of anybody in the Biden administration being held accountable for what they did?
5: Right.
6: Nobody. During the Clinton administration, nobody. Let's start holding people accountable, too.
5: So I think it's very important that people hear this. You understand the need for security. National security, but also to protect these fundamental constitutional rights. And what you're saying is we can do both.
6: Absolutely. It's all doable. So let's all just sit down in a room and solve it. But what we do is we just keep, somebody comes up with a bill, and then, we need to, without everybody's input. So what we've got to do is all get in a room. If we need to, let's go to the White House, sit down with Kash Patel, sit down with Todd Blanche, the Attorney General. Let's get everybody's view, John Ratcliffe, the CIA, and let's get our view and say, okay, so there is a deal here to protect Americans and surveil foreigners.
5: Do you think that that's going to happen?
6: I've been here 7 years. That hasn't happened in 7 years. So maybe tomorrow.
5: But this has expired. Now they have a year. It still continues to operate for a year. But they're going to have to come to the table, so this is probably the best time we've seen for that type of conversation to take place to address the concerns of those who are focused on the Constitution and our freedoms like a laser.
6: Absolutely. And what's so frustrating, Tony, is I'm a business guy. So how did I get things done? I sat down with people, and I listened to what their needs were, and I said, okay, maybe I can do that. Or how could I solve your needs? That's what we need to do. We need to solve the needs of the people that are trying to protect Americans. At the same time, we know we have to surveil foreigners.
5: Right. Senator, we just have about a minute and a half left. I want to transition to domestic issues, precisely the issue of what Americans are feeling. You talk about listening. What are you hearing from the American people?
6: Cost of living's too high. Everyone's blaming it on, it's because of oil and gas prices. No, the cost of living was too high before that. It's running big deficits. Congress has destroyed the value of the dollar. Tony, when I went to college, it was $200 to go to junior college, $255 to the university, and I could take 21 hours. You can buy a brand new house in the suburbs for $21,000. I could buy a new car for $1,600. All these things, healthcare was $700 a year for a family of four. All of these things are caused because of government involvement.
5: Mm-hmm.
6: And so it's hurting the poorest families.
5: How do we get a handle on that?
6: Balance the budget. Balance the budget. Say we don't need more regulation to take away your rights and your freedom and your opportunity. It hurts. It doesn't hurt the rich. The rich are going to be fine. It hurts the middle class, the poor, that don't have the shot to live the dream because there's some limitation. I can't get the permit, or there's regulation, or it costs too much. And then it causes the cost of living to go up.
5: Well, hopefully, Senator, we'll see a return to a focus on a balanced budget, because we're bumping up to $40 trillion in debt. That's a big drag on our economy. And as a business guy, you know that. 5 seconds to give you the last word.
6: We need a balanced budget. But, Tony, thank you for all you do.
5: All right, Senator, thanks so much for joining us. Senator Rick Scott of Florida. Stay around. More of This Week on Capitol Hill straight ahead.
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5: Welcome back to This Week on Capitol Hill. I'm Tony Perkins. Well, 14 Republican state attorneys general sent a letter to the Environmental Protection Agency, that's the EPA, demanding greater scrutiny of chemical abortion drugs like mifepristone, which are contaminating wastewater and potentially violating the Safe Drinking Water Act. Joining us now to discuss this and more is Alabama Attorney General Steve Marshall, who was among those signing this letter to the EPA. Attorney General Marshall, welcome back to This Week on Capitol Hill. Thanks for joining us.
15: Always good to be with you. Thank you.
5: So in addition to the harm that mifepristone and these chemical abortions bring to babies, this is much broader when we're talking about wastewater contamination. Now, according to the abortion industry itself, over 63% of abortions are now being conducted through abortion drugs. No medical monitoring of this. So most of this, the aborted fetuses, as well as the chemicals, are going into the wastewater system.
15: Yeah, and this is the ongoing efforts that I and my colleagues around the country are trying to highlight relating to the hazards of mifepristone itself. Look, you fully know the impact on women's health and the lack of reporting of the consequences of taking mifepristone for many women across our country, and clearly want the FDA to be able to act in that regard. But also we're seeing the environmental impact as well. And if we can highlight that for the Trump administration to allow them to be able to move and act within a regulatory authority that they have, I think it not only allows us to keep women safe, but also to be able to keep our environment safe as well.
5: I think people need to understand, and this is what is laid out in the letter that you signed, is that these synthetic drugs, mifepristone, not only do we have the aborted babies going into the wastewater system, but these drugs are not filtered out through the filtration systems of the wastewater treatment. Therefore, in some cases, getting back into the drinking water, and those drugs having an impact upon the fertility potentially of women who are actually trying to have babies.
15: Yeah, it's an interesting dichotomy, right? In that, you know, we need EPA who has authority in this area to be able to not only increase and understand the science here, but also to be able to take affirmative steps to be able to act. Because clearly we know the broader impact of mifepristone and what it's doing to the loss of life across our country. But here there's a direct and tangible impact across every state in our country as a result of the use of this chemical abortion drug.
5: So, I mean, this is something that everyone should be concerned about because it's affecting, potentially affecting everybody. Let me ask you this question, General Marshall. Is this being treated differently because it's related to abortion?
15: That's the concern. You know, look, you and I support this administration, but at the same time, it's our responsibility to call out the administration when we think they're not moving fast enough. Mifepristone is one of those areas in which both the FDA and EPA now have the ability to take action, and hopefully this letter is prompting them to be able to do so.
5: Now, the states have been acting. Unfortunately, they're being undermined by federal policy in many cases. But you, as the chief law enforcement officer in Alabama, have taken steps to deal with the manufacturers of these drugs.
15: Yeah, we see, although abortion itself is a criminal act in Alabama, and AGs likewise have protections within their authority to deal with fraud. We sent out this week six cease and desist letters to online vendors that provide chemical abortion drugs across our country, including what we think is in Alabama, calling them, number one, to understand that it's a criminal act in Alabama, but also the fraudulent nature in which they're advertising in our state, specifically around the lack of disclosure of harms to women. And we've asked them to be able to stand down if they're engaging in business in Alabama, which is otherwise illegal.
5: A final question on this front, General Marshall, going back to the EPA, what do you hope to hear from the EPA, that they will adopt policies that will test the water regarding mifepristone?
15: Not only to be able to adopt policies to be able to test, but then to be able to take action within their authority for those that are in violation. You know, there's significant regulatory authority that invests within the EPA, and we think this is an area in which they can exercise it.
5: All right. Switching topics, General, I want to talk about the House Judiciary Committee that was a committee hearing that was held this week. It was the second hearing on the disturbing allegations against the Southern Poverty Law Center, which there in Alabama, that's their headquarters. You can look out your window and see their headquarters. These latest revelations in the superseding indictment shows that alleges they have funded extremists, deceived their donors, actually funding the material for cross burnings.
15: Yeah, it's not that they were trying to stop extremism. They're profiting from it. And we have, along with the Middle District's indictment of the SPLC that's now pending, You have both Florida and Alabama using, again, those consumer protection powers we talked about earlier with requests for information to the SPLC to be able to respond. Who are you funding? How much were you funding? What groups were they connected to? And what did you do in leveraging the information that you received as it relates to the fundraising arm of that operation? I think the results we're going to see are shocking. I'm anxious to be able to see what action that we'll be able to take as a result of that information. But look, this week's testimony shone a light, maybe in ways that many across the country are not aware of, is not only the use of the designation of hate groups to suppress conservative voices, including yours, but also the impact that it's having on many companies across our nation. I thought the action of the committee this week to be able to bring people together, to be able to share that testimony and cause the interim director of the SPLC to be able to answer questions was a positive first step.
16: General, having heard now the testimony, this was the second hearing that the Judiciary Committee has had, and of course your own investigation, are you concerned that this is goes beyond just the SPLC, that there was a conspiracy of sources? They worked with banking entities. They worked with the technology companies to deplatform and the banks to debank conservatives.
15: Yeah, I think that's clearly part of what our investigation in Florida's investigation is attempting to find out, is that not only did these efforts in reaching out to hate groups allow them to foster fundraising opportunities, but the designation they had and that list that they provide was also the vehicle for woke corporations and others to try to suppress those positive organizations that were doing good work. Look, Family Research Council, ADF, and others across the country who are doing good work were very much the target of the SPLC. And why? Because their values and their principles directly contrast with what the SPLC stands for.
16: Well, I look forward to seeing the results of that investigation, General. Thanks so much for joining us.
15: Always good to be with you.
16: General Steve Marshall. All right, don't go away. Are moms and dads outdated terms? Lawmakers in New York think so. We'll talk about it.
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16: Welcome back to This Week on Capitol Hill. Political movements have long understood that language shapes culture. From the French Revolution to the Marxist movements in Europe and communist regimes in Asia, ideological leaders have sought to advance their agendas not only through political power, but through linguistic change. By redefining familiar terms, elevating preferred expressions, and marginalizing traditional language, they have attempted to reshape public understanding of reality itself. As George Orwell famously observed, the corruption of language often precedes the corruption of thought. The latest example of this cultural Marxism that has infested blue states like New York is a bill awaiting Governor Kathy Hochul's signature, S-9316. Supporters describe it as a measure making technical revisions to New York family law. But it does far more than that. It raises a fundamental question. What happens when ideology replaces reality? The bill is officially described as substituting parentage for paternity and filiation throughout state law, but among its most significant changes are the replacement of mother with gestating parent and father with non-gestating parent. For now, if you live in New York, the focus is limited just on state statutes, not greeting cards, so your Father's Day card that you purchase remains safe, at least for now. If Governor Hochul signs the legislation, a number of gender-specific parental terms would be replaced with what supporters call gender-neutral language. Among the changes, mother would become gestating parent, father would become non-gestating parent, paternity proceedings would become parentage proceedings. As history repeatedly demonstrates, language matters. The question is not whether words shape culture. The question is who gets to define the words. Is replacing mother and father with gestating parent and non-gestating parent merely a technical modernization of legal terminology? Or is it another step in the left's effort to further erase our understanding of God's design for mankind? Does truthfulness matter in our laws? Does accuracy matter? It should. The Apostle James wrote, "Above all, my brethren, do not swear either by heaven or by earth or with any other oath, but let your yes be yes and your no, no, lest you fall into judgment." James's warning is not primarily about oaths. It is about truthfulness, reliability, and integrity in our speech. Words matter because truth matters. As followers of Christ, we cannot participate in this ideological assault on truth, even when it's wrapped in the language of so-called inclusion, modernization, or progress. The cultural Marxists of our day understand what revolutionaries throughout history have understood. If you can redefine words, you can reshape thought. If you can reshape thought, you can reshape culture. That is why language is always one of the first battlefields in a cultural revolution. And that is why motherhood and fatherhood must be replaced with sterile mechanistic terms that strip away both meaning and design. Ultimately, this is not an attack on words. It is an attack on one of the last great bulwarks standing in the way of their vision for society. The family, as God created it. The cultural Marxists of our day are paving the way for their political agenda by weakening one of the primary institutions established by God for human flourishing. When a culture can no longer speak truthfully about mothers and fathers, it is well on its way to forgetting what they really are. And that has been This Week on Capitol Hill.
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